0: 6 months until the midterm elections, anxious Republicans are confronting a foreboding political climate that party leaders fear could lead to a wipeout in the fall if it does not improve. So sad. The House is now favored to fall into Democratic hands, while control of the U.S. Senate, not so long ago seen as a GOP bulwark, is increasingly up for grabs as Democrats up and down the ballot build substantial war chests. In private, Republican political strategists, the Times reports, are grimly trading synonyms to describe the darkening environment: sour, ugly, bad, bleak. They note that much can change, however, before November, holding out hope that the days of $4 gas and the war in Iran pass before the election. Well, good luck with that.
1: True.
0: If I was Iran, I would not let that pass before the election. Still, according to the Times, for months, the Republican Party's outlook has dimmed in tandem with voter faith that Trump can actually fix the economy. For the first time in years, voters say in some polls that they trust Democrats more on such bread and butter issues as inflation and the cost of living, broadening the party's opportunities. And it is true. Things can change between now and November, but, well, they better hurry up and change if Republicans are going to get any electoral help out of it. Via Axios today, the share of Americans who say their financial situation is getting worse is higher now than at any point in the past 25 years. According to new Gallup data out on Tuesday morning, 55% of respondents to a poll conducted April 1 through 15 said that their financial situation is getting worse. That's up from 53% who felt their personal situation was getting worse last year. And
1: So wait, it was 53% last year, and what is it this year?
0: 55% now. And the year prior to that, back in 2024, when Joe Biden was in office, just 47% felt their financial situation was getting worse. I say just, but 47% who see their financial outlook as bleak, that's a big number, but it is not as big as 55%, which is what it is now, more than a year into Donald Trump's golden age of America, when he told us that we were all going to be rich, like we just couldn't believe. Well, apparently we shouldn't have believed it, which I guess it's good that we didn't, because it hasn't happened, and increasingly more and more Americans are noticing. That number, 55%, who say their financial situation is getting worse in the new Gallup polling, that is higher than at any point since 2001, even compared with recessions during either the pandemic or in the wake of the 2008 financial crisis. Americans think things are bleaker now than during the pandemic or the Great Recession. That said, I don't know if things actually are, but that's how voters feel, and they are likely to vote accordingly. Not good news for the party in power that controls the White House and both chambers of Congress. When asked to identify their most important financial problem, 31% cited the cost of living. Energy costs are mentioned by 13% of Americans, which is up 10 points from last year, and the highest since 2008. Let me underscore that. Last year, just 3% of Americans cited energy costs as their most pressing financial problem. This year, it is 13% and apparently rising. And as Desi Doyen covers in our latest Green News report later this hour, I cannot imagine that Trump using taxpayer dollars to pay another two companies now, two more, to not produce wind energy
1: in the middle of an energy cost crisis.
0: One of those companies was set to create enough power for 1 million homes in California with wind.
1: Yes, it's insane.
0: So when he's doing that, I can't imagine that any of that is going to go over well with voters if they hear about it. As energy costs continue to climb this year with no sign of it dropping, between the construction of these new AI data centers and Trump's ridiculous war in Iran, the recent surge in gas prices in the wake of that war and the shutdown of the Strait of Hormuz has further increased pressure on American pocketbooks, with the average price of gas now, a gallon of gas now at $4.11. According to AAA, it was under $3 before Trump started his war with Iran on February 28. And if you're wondering who it is that Americans blame for those rising gas prices, well, spoiler alert, it's Trump. Back in mid-March, when gas was only averaging $3.60 a gallon, that was up from $2.95 before Trump started his war. Back in mid-March, about half of Americans were already blaming Trump, according to Morning Consult polling. And that, at that point, gas was 55 cents cheaper per gallon than it is now. When asked who is most responsible for current gas prices a month and a half ago, 48% at the time said that the president and his administration were responsible. Just 16% who pointed at oil and gas companies, 13% blamed global market forces, and 11% cited former President Joe Biden. It's still his fault a year and a half later. But don't worry, Trump has been telling everyone, quote, the United States is the largest oil producer in the world by far, so when oil prices go up, we make a lot of money, he said. See, it's all good. And if we made a lot of money when gas prices last month were only $3.60 a gallon, well, we must be making a killing right now with gas at $4.11. Am I right?
1: Depends on who's we.
0: Exactly. But don't count your November chickens just yet. As the Times notes, Republicans entered the spring with one very important advantage, cash. Leading Republican super PACs and party committees have a roughly $600 million edge. $600 million over Democratic rivals, according to federal records. Top Republicans also argue that the political terrain continues to favor them as the political atmosphere has deteriorated. Only three current House Republicans are in districts that Trump lost in 2024. So, yeah, good luck there. But for Democrats to win a Senate majority, something that was largely unthinkable just a couple of months ago, well, they would need to both hold on to the Senate seats that they currently have and flip at least three seats in states that Trump won all three times that he has been on the ballot. That would be North Carolina, Alaska, Texas, Iowa, or Ohio. They're going to win three of those states. That ain't going to be easy. Right now, Democrats hold zero Senate seats in states that Trump has carried every time that he has been on the ballot. But we do have a little bit of good news even there today. According to the excellent nonprofit news outlet Texas Tribune, the Lone Star State's Democratic state rep, James Tallarico, is leading both of his prospective Republican opponents in a new poll of the Texas U.S. Senate race this year. The poll, conducted by Texas Public Opinion Research from April 17 to 20, found Tallarico leading Senator John Cornyn by 3 percentage points, 44 to 41, and leading the wildly corrupt far right-wing state attorney general Ken Paxton by a margin of 5 percentage points, 46 to 41. Now, both of those margins for Tallarico are within the margin of error in either scenario. They also include a number of voters who are not sure yet or aren't choosing either of them yet. But the fact that a Democrat is ahead, not just within reach of, but actually ahead of his two potential Republican opponents who are in the middle of a bruising primary election runoff against each other to win the GOP nominee. Well, that should be, that is very good news indeed for both Democrats and, as I see it, democracy. And yeah, we have heard for years that, well, this is the one when Democrats will finally flip Texas blue. And then, of course, it never comes to pass. And that could be the case again this year as well. But, you know, once Republicans finish up their primary and they start spending money against Tallarico instead of each other. But his position at this point in the race is already much better than Democrat Beto O'Rourke back in 2018, the last great white hope for Texas Democrats back in 2018 when O'Rourke gave Republican Ted Cruz a run for his money and then still came up short by about 3 points. The last time, by the way, that was the first midterm election following an election of Donald Trump. And both Trump and Republicans are in far worse polling shape now, if not financial shape, than they were back at that point. So, listen, if Democrats can win Texas, big if, but what should that tell us about Ohio and North Carolina and Alaska and Iowa and Ohio, where they're going to have to win 3 seats there? Good luck. It will require folks to actually come out and actually vote and, of course, fight like hell to make sure that their votes are counted as cast. So it is not an easy road, to say the least, but at least there is a path, it seems to me. Speaking of Texas, where Republicans apparently think they can get away with anything, even wildly misinterpreting the Constitution to force the Ten Commandments into every classroom. Well, our guest joining us next has a few thoughts on that, I suspect. Jay Willis from Balls and Strikes joins us next. Desi Doyen thereafter with the Green News Report.
1: Yep.
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0: 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Last week, in a 118-page landmark 9-8 ruling by the 5th U.S. Circuit Court of Appeals, considered to be the most right-leaning appeals court in the nation, it was determined that the state of Texas can indeed require, mandate, that the Ten Commandments be displayed in public schools as per a Texas law that now requires, since that debate you just heard, that it be displayed prominently in every public school classroom. The ruling was a victory for Republicans who have long sought to incorporate more religion into classrooms, and the ruling also delivered a boost to backers of similar laws in other states like Arkansas and Louisiana. Opponents have argued that hanging the Ten Commandments in classrooms proselytizes to students and amounts to religious indoctrination by the government, despite what proponents of the First Amendment's so-called Establishment Clause regard as a strict ban on the government establishment of any religion. In a lengthy majority opinion, the appeals court rejected those arguments in Texas, saying the requirement does not step on the rights of parents or students, despite, for example, the very first of the commandments that reads, "I am the Lord thy God, thou shalt have no other gods before me." But the majority opinion argues, quote, no child is made to recite the commandments, believe them, or affirm their divine origin. They're just, I guess, supposed to look at them every single day in every single classroom. The American Civil Liberties Union and other groups that challenged the Texas law on behalf of parents said in a statement that they anticipate appealing the ruling to the U.S. Supreme Court. In a statement following the ruling, they noted, quote, the First Amendment safeguards the separation of church and state and the freedom of families to choose how, when, and if to provide their children with religious instruction. This decision tramples those rights, they said. The decision over the Ten Commandments law reverses a lower federal court ruling that had blocked about a dozen Texas school districts, including some of the largest in the state, from putting up the posters mandated to be, according to the law, as interpreted by the state's far-right attorney general and Republican U.S. Senate candidate Ken Paxton, as a, quote, durable poster or framed copy of the Ten Commandments that must measure at least 16 inches wide by 20 inches tall and be displayed by teachers in every classroom of all of the state's 9,113 public schools in a, quote, conspicuous place. In his advisory document clarifying the law, Paxton declared that the posts must use a font that is, quote, clearly legible to a person of average vision from anywhere in the classroom. The Texas law was signed by Republican Governor Greg Abbott. It took effect in September. It marks the largest attempt in the nation to hang the Ten Commandments in public schools. Of course, from the start, the law was met almost immediately by what AP describes as a mix of embrace and hesitation in Texas classrooms that educate the state's 5.5 million public school students. Paxton, the attorney general, a Republican who has faced impeachment by his own party, as well as state and federal criminal investigations and charges, highlighting allegations of massive fraud and payments to his mistress, called the ruling, quote, a major victory for Texas and our moral values. I bet he did. Quote, the Ten Commandments have had a profound impact on our nation, he said, and it's important that students learn from them every single day. No word yet on whether the law also mandates that the same posters be displayed in Ken Paxton's office or bedroom, or that of his mistress, who enjoyed a pretend job given to her by a donor of Paxton's who also remodeled Paxton's house for him in exchange for blocking criminal investigations. Tuesday's ruling, or last week's ruling, I should say, comes after the appeals court heard arguments in January in the Texas case and a similar case in Louisiana. In February, the court cleared the way for Louisiana to enforce its law requiring the display of the Ten Commandments in classrooms. Judge Stephen A. Higginson, in a dissenting opinion, joined by four others on the court, wrote that the framers of the Constitution, quote, intended disestablishment of religion, above all, to prevent large religious sects from using political power to impose their religion on others. Sounds like Texas to me. He went on to add, yet Texas, like Louisiana, seeks to do just that, legislating that specific politically chosen scripture be installed in every public school classroom. Quote, if you are a normal person, writes Jay Willis at the legal news site Balls and Strikes, you probably perceive a tension between the requirement of Texas's SB 10 and the First Amendment's prohibition against laws, quote, respecting an establishment of religion. Those, by the way, are the direct words from the First Amendment of the U.S. Constitution. But, he notes, the Fifth Circuit Court of Appeals concluded that SB 10 is perfectly legal and that you would be an idiot for thinking anything otherwise. Writing for the majority in Nathan v. Alamo Heights Independent School District is Judge Kyle Duncan, who, before Trump put him on the bench in 2018, was one of the legal profession's more prominent right-wing culture warriors, notes Willis, specializing in cases that seek to vindicate the rights of Christians, especially right-wing ones, to ignore laws, especially anti-discrimination laws, that they disagree with. In his opinion, in Nathan, Duncan applies the Supreme Court's recently invented history and tradition test to determine that the phrase establishment of religion only contemplates founding era laws that applied, quote, pressure to engage in religious worship, to attend a particular church, for example. Because SB 10 in Texas, quote, does not compel any student to engage in formal religious exercise, writes Judge Duncan, it poses no constitutional issue. Willis's response comes in an article headlined, Originalist Judges Are Spitting on the Constitution and Think You Won't Notice. Joining us now is our friend Jay Willis, a former attorney, now editor-in-chief of Balls and Strikes, the legal website named after the now infamous quote made by now Chief Justice John Roberts during his confirmation hearings in the Senate, that the proper role of a judge is simply to, quote, call balls and strikes and not to pitch or bat, though it sure seems to me like there was a lot of pitching and batting going on in this Fifth Circuit ruling down in Texas. Oh, Mr. Willis, welcome back to the broadcast, sir.
4: Brad, thank you for having me. I got to say, you know, we often talk about how we don't want the next generation to repeat our mistakes, that we want children to learn from our mistakes. And I respect Ken Paxton for putting that value into practice here. You know, perhaps if he had encountered a version, a copy of the Ten Commandments, the King James Version.
0: Yes.
4: Texas law requires King James Version. Perhaps if he had been forced by lawmakers to gaze upon it every day in every classroom from his first day of kindergarten through his senior year of high school, perhaps he would have made some different life choices. Who can say? I don't know for sure.
0: Yes. You know, you're right. You're absolutely right. Had he only had that every day in school, he might not have been the scourge of Texas, the shame of Texas, although that shame of Texas may go on to be its next U.S. senator. He's actually
4: – You got to be the change you wish to see in the world, right? And that's what Ken Paxton is doing.
0: There you go. He's making good on it. Let me start here, Jay. Your headline refers to originalist judges spitting on the Constitution, arguing essentially that judges Trump nominated lower court judges like Kyle Duncan and, of course, the corrupted right-wing Supreme Court justices are now essentially using this concept of so-called originalism to get around what the text of the precedential laws, or in this case, the Constitution, actually says. So to kick off this conversation, what does originalism actually mean, if there is an actual definition of it? Where did it even come from? And then we can dip into how it's actually being used, or as I think you would argue, misused in cases like this case in Texas.
4: So at a very high level, originalism is this jurisprudential philosophy that states that the text of the Constitution should be interpreted the way that the framers of the Constitution would have understood it at the time. Sort of the frequent contrast is between originalism and what conservatives generally derisively refer to as the living Constitution, the idea that the meaning of the Constitution sort of changes with time. You know, heaven forbid that a document drafted two centuries ago by a bunch of older white guys, heaven forbid that history in any way, progress in any way, reflect on how we interpret those words today.
0: Right. So how has Judge Duncan then, for the majority in this case, how has he, as you see it, misused that concept of originalism, whether you like it or not? How has he misused it to, I guess, reinterpret what for so long has been seen as a bar on the establishment of religion by the government? That one, you know, actually seems fairly clear to me by the framers. Is he suggesting that it has somehow been misinterpreted this whole time, that this is not what the framers actually meant when they wrote it this way?
4: Yeah, I'm careful to describe originalism as originalists would describe it, because the real purpose of originalism is to allow conservative judges and justices the leeway they need to arrive at outcomes in cases that just happen to align with the Republican policy agenda. And that is what you are seeing laid bare in this case. Duncan's thesis, essentially, is that the framers of the First Amendment would have only understood an establishment of religion to refer to, like, the government of the United States declaring an official American religion, mm-hmm. and or, you know, imposing laws that would require people to attend a particular church, or that, for example, imposed penalties on people for not attending a particular church or for not paying tithes or something to that effect. So it is narrowing the conception of establishment to, like, the imposition of an official state religion. Mm-hmm. Now, for centuries, for decades, like, high schoolers in civics class have, you know, learned about the phrase, the wall of separation mm-hmm. between church and state that, that is embodied in the First Amendment. And what originalism does is it says, actually, mm-hmm. that's been wrong all along.
0: Right.
4: And legislatures are perfectly free to create laws, you know, that relate to religion, that mm-hmm. impose religion, as long as they don't say that you have to worship at X church, you don't have to pray to Y God, you don't have to give to Z religious organization.
0: And so this law puts up the poster on the wall. You don't have to read it. You don't have to look at it. You don't have to talk about it. I think Judge Duncan even says you can laugh at it as you, if you want. So it's not an establishment of religion. But you raise the point. You suggest in your piece, or you ask the question of how the same judge might interpret the bar, you know, on the establishment of religion if Texas had passed a law to require, or maybe even just a school district, right, could pass a law that requires the Quran's throne verse, the one that says, quote, Allah, there is no God worthy of worship except him, the ever-living, all-sustaining, for he is the most high, the greatest. I mean, they could... A school district, if they wanted, I guess, could require that to be posted into every classroom. I mean, it sounds a lot like the Ten Commandments. I am the Lord thy God. Thou shalt have no other gods before me. Would Judge Duncan be just fine with that? Does his ruling here allow for such a poster like that in the schools?
4: Yeah, I don't have a ton of trouble concluding that if some very cool legislature were to pass a law like that, that Kyle Duncan would find a way to declare it like his solemn duty to protect children from the creeping dangers of Sharia law or whatever.
0: Yeah.
4: And as it so happens, you don't have to look that far in the past to look for an analog here. So last year, the Supreme Court decided a case called Mahmoud v. Taylor. It was a case about a Maryland school district that as part of its curriculum had included, like, on library shelves and I think occasionally in classroom instruction, some children's books that, like, related to LGBTQ themes. Mm-hmm. Like, they featured gay characters, mm-hmm. for example. And a group of religious parents had challenged the inclusion of these books in the public school curriculum as an imposition on their First Amendment rights. They argued that including these books sort of contravened their right as parents to instruct their children's moral and religious education. And the Supreme Court said, you're right. We can't be requiring students in public schools to, again, encounter characters who happen to be gay, that this is an awful imposition on the right of parents to instruct their children.
0: Mm-hmm.
4: You might think here that such a case would be relevant to Texas's law about the Ten Commandments. But Kyle Duncan says, no. That case was about indoctrinating children into believing that, you know, LGBTQ characters are good or morally okay or acceptable. And here we're just displaying the Ten Commandments on the wall.
0: In every single classroom, in every single school.
4: It's so funny because he emphasizes throughout, and this is like the main point to which he returns in his opinion. He says there's no, people aren't, the law doesn't require students to do anything. It doesn't require students to adopt the Ten Commandments.
0: Right.
4: It doesn't require students to abide by them. It's not coercive in any way. Mm-hmm. And I gotta say, like, only the brightest minds that the Federalist Society has ever produced could look at a list of things that are literally called commandments.
0: Commandments!
4: And decide, there's nothing coercive about that. And just like, I'm sorry, like, take a moment, step outside like the legalese here for a minute, and just think about how children work. Again, if you show up for your first day of kindergarten, mm-hmm. like, as you're still learning to read, and you see these in every classroom
0: yeah.
4: in your school, and you see these every day throughout your entire childhood, up through your senior year of high school, it's just not consistent with, like, you don't have to be a lawyer to right. understand that, like, that's not how being a person works. Of course you are going to internalize them. Of course you are going to take the message that your school is beating into you, again, in every classroom, that these commandments are important and valuable and in some, like, in some way necessarily right.
0: Of course. Of course. I mean, if you see them every day, you know exactly what, you know, when you're a kid and you're in that schoolroom and you're so bored all day, that was me, you will look around and see those posters and yeah, you will read them. You will take them to heart. You will notice that in fact, yes, they are in every single classroom I go into. They have been every year since I was in kindergarten. I mean, it is laughable that the Ten Commandments would not be seen as coercive when posted like that. Let me play the devil's advocate for a second here, Jay Willis. You argue in your piece, there is not a single correct way to interpret the Constitution, a jumble of aspirational vagaries, clumsy compromises, ham-fisted revisions that has frustrated lawmakers and baffled lawyers since ratification. Okay, well, if that is true, then How do we interpret the Constitution? And doesn't that mean that folks like Judge Duncan or the corrupted six-member majority in the U.S. Supreme Court, that they are, in truth, free to interpret it any way that they want to, just the way that so-called liberal majorities might be able to? No?
4: I mean, any judge who is deciding a case is going to sort of claim the mantle of legal correctness, that their decision is in line with the Constitution. My point is that I just want to recognize these as fundamentally policy decisions mm-hmm. that judges are making using the language of the law, the language of the Constitution, and the framing of the legal system. Like, again, I don't think it's a coincidence that Kyle Duncan's, you know, University of Wikipedia review of the history of the First Amendment mm-hmm. led him to a conclusion in this case that happens to be the kind of conclusion that, as we mentioned at the outset, as a lawyer, Kyle Duncan spent his career litigating.
0: Right.
4: Like, let's just be candid about what is happening here. Kyle Duncan believes a certain thing. He's got the votes on the Fifth Circuit. He's got enough votes to make his opinion a majority opinion. And so he said what he wanted to say, and it'll be up to the Supreme Court to decide what to do about it.
0: And which, if he, you're right, if he had said as much, here's how I read it, here's what I think, you may disagree, but this is what is clear to me. That might be okay if these folks at the very same time weren't, I mean, their whole campaign for really decades now against the court is that it was run by activist liberal judges, activist judges who weren't actually interpreting, who weren't calling balls and strikes, Jay Willis, but were actually interpreting it to their own political ends. Even if that is true, and I don't think that it necessarily was, but even if that is true, at least these people could admit that is precisely what they are doing, which is why it's so maddening to me when I hear, you know, hear them talking about activist judges. That's what exactly what these people are. Let's just admit that's what they are, or at least stop charging your opponents with being exactly what you are.
4: Yeah, among the many things about originalism that I find frustrating is its proponents' insistence that the conclusions they reach are objectively right because their methodology is the only correct methodology. And I think this is one where you have to take a step back

0: been thinking about a law student, you know, taking a final exam in law school.
1: Yeah.
0: If this were a hypothetical on a First Amendment final exam, the law student would be sitting there panicking, like writing two paragraphs and wondering what they should do with the next 7.5 hours of their time.
1: Yeah.
0: But what originalists do is they say that, like, oh, you, for thinking that putting the Ten Commandments in a school is an establishment of religion, you're just naive. You don't understand how the law really works. You haven't read the Constitution thoroughly enough. Mm-hmm. You don't know enough about its history to be able to understand it. And I just think a legal theory that is based so heavily on that condescension to people who are not lawyers is just not tenable in a country like, you know, of hundreds of millions of people. Like everyone who drafted the Establishment Clause has been dead for centuries.
1: Right.
0: Like they were all white guys. They were all Christians. And certainly none of them were parents who had to send their kids to public schools in Texas.
1: Right.
0: My view is that the views of parents in Texas about what the Establishment Clause says about SB 10 are at least as important as the views of people who have been dead for 200 years, candidly, if not much more.
1: Well, it's also quite convenient. There's a few concepts. As a matter of fact, I would put conservatism, that description of these people, into the same bucket. This, with original, you can pick and choose which part of history, I think, that you wish to point out. Oh, here is something that was mentioned in this Federalist Papers article versus this one, and you can sort of pick and choose. Same with textualism. What did the text mean at the time that it was written? Oh, it sounds very clear now. The government, you know, shall not establish a religion, but that meant something totally different way back 250 years ago, apparently. That's the argument. You can basically cherry pick anything you want from history to make the case you want to make today. Is that essentially what your argument is here?
0: And there's such slimy double talk involved here, right? Like Kyle Duncan, in his opinion, goes on for pages and pages about what he calls a sketch of the history of the First Amendment. In the real world, like in the modern day, one of the Republican lawmakers who supported this bill said during debate on the House floor, I'm quoting here, "It is incumbent on all of us to follow God's law, and I think we would all be better off if we did." Like, the supporters of this law are not shy about what they wanted to do, what they hoped it would accomplish, what they wanted it to, you know, what they wanted students to believe as the result of this law. And here you have Kyle Duncan just like, instead of talking about the reality in 2026, just being like, so here's some stuff I found from 1791 that I think is actually more important here.
1: More important.
0: Again, if you're not a lawyer, it's a ludicrous way of making the law, but that is what we get when conservative judges who adhere to originalism are in charge.
1: What the guy said 250 years ago that I found in his writings versus what the lawmaker said yesterday when she passed this law and made it clear that she was attempting to establish a religion. Jay, will the, obviously this is insane and yet it's moving forward. Will the U.S. Supreme Court be as willing to go along with this nonsense as these lower court Trump appointees like Duncan, or are we getting to the bridge too far even for this Supreme Court phase yet, as we saw seemingly in the recent oral arguments regarding birthright citizenship?
0: So on the one hand, there have been a handful of cases over the last few years in which even this Supreme Court's six-justice conservative supermajority has decided that a demented Fifth Circuit ruling, as you say, is a step too far, several steps, maybe even a bridge too far. So there is some precedent for that. On the other hand, you do have this case from just last year with really similar facts in which the court sort of sided with this rewritten version of the First Amendment that bestows on Christianity sort of this preferred legal status. So like,

0: Will the justices be more skeptical than the Fifth Circuit? Yeah, maybe. Will that be enough to overrule the Fifth Circuit here? I'm less sure about that.
1: Does the fact that it was such a narrow decision, 9-8, even on the far right Fifth Circuit, does that come into play here at the High Court?
0: In their petition for cert, the challengers will certainly point to the 9-8 vote and the vigorous dissent and so on and so forth as, you know, as evidence that the Supreme Court should be hearing this case. And as you mentioned at the outset, there are also similar laws about the Ten Commandments in other states that, you know, bear in favor of the Supreme Court stepping in here and saying, okay, let's resolve this on a nationwide basis. But yeah, even like the conservative justices are under no obligation to elevate a dissent if they don't like what the dissent says. I would wager that the conservative justices will be, you know, less strident when discussing this law, when discussing this issue. But again, I don't know if there are the votes here to, given the way that the court has ruled in these so-called religious liberty cases in recent years, I don't know if there are the votes to overturn the Fifth Circuit in a case like this.
1: Which is just underscores yet again how much reform is required to unpack this corrupted Supreme Court. Jay Willis, before I let you go, news broke over the past hour or two that former FBI Director James Comey, one of Trump's mortal enemies because he allowed an investigation of Russian interference into Trump's first election in 2016 after the Russians interfered in it, that he has apparently been indicted again, this time for having shared a photo on social media of rocks that he saw on a beach that spelled out 8647, which, in case you're puzzled by that, would mean 86, get rid of 47, Donald Trump, the 47th president. Any chance in your view that this nonsense indictment actually works in court any better than the last attempt to find something ridiculous to revenge indict Comey with, charges in that case that were ultimately tossed out?
0: I doubt it, but I will also say that this is just more more evidence for my thesis that you should never go to the beach, okay? it's too hot, sand gets everywhere, and if you're goofing around with shells and rocks, maybe the insane president tries to indict you years later. I don't know. It's just not worth the risk.
1: I'm with you on that, by the way, Jay. Desi may have a disagreement, but we'll have to take it up another day. Jay Willis, former attorney, now editor-in-chief of Balls and Strikes. You can and should follow their work at ballsandstrikes.org, and you can find them on the blue skies under that same name, ballsandstrikes.org. Jay, always a delight speaking with you, my friend. Look forward to the next time.
0: Likewise. Thank you again for having me.
1: You bet. Okay. And by the way, I wasn't lying there, Des, was I, about the you and the beach?
2: It's true.
1: Or about me and the beach, that I'd prefer to not go. Too hot, too much sand.
2: The beach, I was practically born there.
1: That
2: so
1: you were
2: yeah,
1: born
2: I would
1: there.
2: I would totally disagree with Jay's assessment of the beach.
1: Only because you have not been indicted yet for a photograph that you took at the beach and posted onto Twitter.
2: Excellent point.
1: You might think differently in that case. I wonder if James Comey is thinking differently today. I doubt it. I do think he made a statement while we were talking, but I don't know what it is yet, so we'll have to pick it up on our next thrilling episode of the broadcast. But first, this one is not yet done. Quick break. And we are back with more Desi Doyen and the latest Green News Report. I'm Brad Friedman, and you are listening to the broadcast. Hey, this is Brad. My thanks to those of you who stopped by bradblog.com/donate to help Desi Doyen and I stay on your public airwaves. You're the only one that keeps us here. Thank you.
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1: Cool news coming out of Colombia that you're going to get to here in our GNR in a moment.
2: Desi
1: Doyen, after the the UN climate summit sort of fell apart earlier this year. Was that this year or was that last year?
2: It's every year hung up by petrostates.
1: Right. But this year they came up with a new plan, the non-petrostates, as discussed in our latest Green News Report.
4: So I think we're just having that serendipitous luck that we meet in Santa Marta just at this point when this can really become a turning point for global development.
2: First ever global summit now underway to phase out fossil fuels.
5: The climate change fingerprints are on it.
2: Unusual intense spring floods and fires strike across the U.S. Plus, Trump administration pays two more offshore wind companies to go away.
1: All of that Donald Trump cancel culture and more straight ahead. From BradBlog.com, I'm Brad Friedman.
2: And I'm Desi Doyen.
1: Stand by for 6 minutes of independent green news, politics, analysis, and snarky comment.
6: There are windmills all over the place, and they are losers.
7: Total losers. And you know what? While we're at it, hey, pinwheels, right off, okay?
1: This is your Green News Report.
7: You're not even that whimsical, you glittery bitches.
1: Okay, seems kind of a dumb time to cancel wind energy, but we got a pretty dumb president. What do you got for us today, Desi Doyen?
2: Well, first, crude oil and gasoline prices in the U.S. rose again on Monday as the Iran war remains unresolved and the Strait of Hormuz remains closed. Meanwhile, the damages from fossil-fueled climate change are mounting. Fire crews are now battling more than 150 fires and counting in both Georgia and Florida amid extremely low humidity and record drought. In southern Georgia, fast-moving wind-driven wildfires have now destroyed more than 100 homes. The entire central U.S., from Texas to Canada, is under red flag warnings this week due to unusually hot and dry fire weather. And a new study finds that the eastern U.S. is seeing a marked increase in wildfires, more frequent, more intense, and more damaging due to man-made global warming increasing the intensity of extreme heat and drought.
1: I don't know why Donald Trump doesn't just turn on that magic spigot that he's got up in Northern California, save everyone.
2: Well, it's the opposite extreme in Wisconsin and Michigan, which have been severely impacted by extreme rains and early snowmelt from a record warm spring. Flooding has inundated homes, washed out roads and bridges, and tested dams. Some areas saw their wettest spring on record. University of Wisconsin climate scientist Steve Vavris says, yes, it is climate change.
5: The climate change fingerprints are on it because climate change favors the warm, humid air masses that we saw out of season. We typically don't hit 80 degrees and have humid weather in the middle of April, but if we do, we have the fuel that generates severe storms. And now we spend the majority of March above freezing, and that has big consequences.
1: Great. All good.
2: In other news, the Trump Interior Department announced on Monday that two more offshore wind companies have agreed to walk away from their projects under development. Blue Point Wind off the coast of New Jersey and Golden State Wind in California will be reimbursed $900 million to cancel their offshore wind leases. The companies agreed that they would not pursue any new offshore wind projects in the United States.
1: We are actually paying companies to not produce energy during an energy crisis.
2: And finally, the acute global fossil fuel crisis caused by the Iran war has incentivized other countries to ditch fossil fuels faster. This week, Colombia is hosting the first ever multinational conference on transitioning away from fossil fuels. 57 countries, including Germany and the UK, are meeting to begin to develop realistic, real-world plans and timetables for phasing out fossil fuels. The conference is an effort to bypass obstructionist petrostates, Saudi Arabia, Russia, and the US, that have effectively blocked even discussion of a fossil fuel phase-out at UN climate talks. It's a critical effort with new urgency due to the Iran war, says Dr. Johan Rockstrom, director of the Potsdam Institute for Climate Impact Research.
4: How do you tailor taxes and subsidies and incentives and regulations in ways that can unlock some of the really important lock-ins that we have in the fossil fuel infrastructure in particular, which is timed perfectly with this moment where clearly it's starting to sink in that, look here, energy independence is not only about avoiding climate disaster, it's really about building more prosperous, equitable, and resilient societies.
1: It's about avoiding Donald Trump disaster, to be frank. For much more on all of these stories and the ones we couldn't get to today, check out our newly redesigned website at greennews.bradblog.com. It's pretty cool. 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I'm Brad Friedman.
2: And I'm Desi Doyen.
1: And this has been your Green News Report. Any Green News Report that ends with Boston can't be all bad, right? Am I right, Desi Doyen?
2: You're absolutely right, you know. And it would be amazing and ironic, I know I've said it before, but ironic if Trump's war of choice in Iran ends up tipping the world into accelerating the transition to renewable energy.
1: Yep.
2: May we all be so lucky.
1: We may be. We will see. Thank you very much, Desi Doyen, our producer. Thanks as well to my guest today, Jay Willis of Balls and Strikes. And my thanks especially to all of you for spending a portion of your day or night with us. 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I am bradcast@bradblog.com, and you will find me on the social medias, especially Blue Sky, at the Brad Blog. We will see you there. Until we see you here next time, I'm Brad Friedman. Good luck, world!

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1: With these Pacifica headlines, I'm Sue Goodwin. In legal news, a federal court today blocked a new Alabama congressional map that would have given Republicans an advantage during the midterms and eliminate one of Alabama's two majority-minority districts. The decision states, quote, "Ultimately, we cannot see our way clear to requiring Alabamians to cast their votes in the 2026 elections under a districting plan tainted by intentional race-based discrimination," close quote. In more legal news, the Supreme Court decided today that Vermont's lawsuit against Meta can proceed. Vermont's Attorney General is accusing the company of designing its Instagram social media app to be addictive to young users. The justices rejected Meta's appeal, which sought to overturn a lower court's ruling that permitted the lawsuit to move forward. In other news, last week, a judge dismissed criminal charges against Kilmar Abrego Garcia, calling them politically motivated. WPFW's Noah Portner has this report.
2: Last Friday, a federal judge in Tennessee dismissed the charges of human smuggling, which the government leveled against Maryland father and lawful immigrant Kilmar Abrego Garcia. Garcia was mistakenly arrested in 2025 and successfully fought back against deportation to El Salvador, with even the Supreme Court unanimously upholding an order for his release. On Friday, the judge explicitly stated that without Garcia's, quote, "successful lawsuit challenging his removal to El Salvador, the government would not have brought this prosecution," end quote. Even after Friday's victory, Maryland Senator Van Hollen said that the administration is still trying to find a way to deport Garcia, seeking any way to rid themselves of what has become a political embarrassment. From WPFW News and Pacifica, I'm Noah Portner.
1: And in more news, today Russia warned foreign embassies to evacuate Kyiv in advance of a systemic massive airstrike on the capital. Here again is WPFW's Noah Portner.
2: Today, Russia's long-serving foreign minister Sergei Lavrov reportedly spoke to Marco Rubio, telling him of imminent Russian airstrikes and advising the U.S. to evacuate all of its citizens from the capital. This unprecedented demand for foreign diplomats to leave is a serious escalation, as the war in eastern Ukraine slowly turns against Russia, with up to 35,000 Russian casualties each month. Putin's administration has been increasing the threats and attacks on civilians. In response to Sergei Lavrov's demand to evacuate, European Union representatives stood firm, saying, quote, "We are staying in Kyiv. We are staying in Ukraine," end quote. Faced with battlefield setbacks, the Russians are now seeking new avenues of attack through the skies and even possibly Belarus. On top of this, Putin just signed an order waiving well over $100,000 in debt for any new conscripts.
1: And in other news, President Trump will convene a rare cabinet meeting at Camp David tomorrow as negotiations with Iran to end the war enter a critical stage. Iran has threatened to retaliate overnight strikes by the U.S., which Iran denounced as a sign of, quote, "bad faith and unreliability," close quote. Despite a ceasefire in place, U.S. Central Command said it had carried out fresh strikes as a self-defense measure without giving further details. Iran's Islamic Revolutionary Guard said it had the legitimate and definite right to retaliate against any U.S. ceasefire violations. For WPFW News in Washington, I'm Sue Goodwin.

0: Davey D, Hard Knock Radio, hanging out with you this afternoon. Want to talk to prolific author Rima Vesely-Flad, PhD, a scholar, a Buddhist practitioner whose work sits at the crossroads of Black liberation, contemplative practice, and social justice. She's the author of Black Buddhist and the Black Radical Tradition, The Practice of Stillness and the Movement for Liberation, and the author of a book that we want to talk about today, which is called The Fire Inside, The Dharma of James Baldwin and Audre Lorde. So welcome to the show. And in reading the book, you go into depth about James Baldwin, and I think many people who look at it will be like, I didn't know that about him. I didn't know that about him. And especially at a time when so much history is being erased, and we know the names, but we really don't know what they're about. And so I think it was illuminating to read about Baldwin, and even where you're writing part of the book at a cafe where he was writing it, you know, decades earlier. You also give us a lot of insight into Audre Lorde, somebody who is often quoted in movement spaces, right? They all like to give the famous talk, you know, wag their finger and say, you know, you can't win if you use the master's keys. And I'm like, well, do you really know what that means? Did you read it? Where did she write it? Where did she say this? Et cetera, et cetera. And that's all most people really know, and that she's queer, you know. That's the other thing that we know, but we don't really know all about her, and you bring to light that. And then lastly, when we're talking about Buddhism, what is that? You know, that's something... That's something that we hear about on the other side of the world. You know, that's some stuff that my Asian brothers and sisters do, you know, or maybe it's Indian folks. We don't know, right? We just know about the statue. And so you intersect these three and give us not only historic insight, but you juxtapose it with a lot of contemporary stuff, in particular what is going on in Gaza and, you know, and, you know, show a path for Black liberation. So that's how I took a lot of this. And, there's a million questions that arose, but I want to give you the floor, doctor, and let you, you know, break down. Why did you bring all these pieces together for a book?
1: Yeah. Thank you so much, Davey D, for having me here. I'm really honored. I am excited to visit the Bay Area in just a couple of weeks. Very fond memories of my time living there. And in some ways, that's where I started to turn towards Buddhism. I had actually had my toe in the Episcopal Church. I think I loved contemplation and also at the same time didn't find a home there. When I first began a meditation practice in the Buddhist tradition, I felt that I needed a kind of homecoming internally. I had been involved in many activist communities, mostly actually anti-incarceration or abolitionist activist circles that had extraordinary humans, people doing amazing work. But I myself was not a stable person. I needed a kind of ground to stand on internally. So it began a process, I began a process of cultivating that. And I looked to Black people and to Black figures. I looked to Black Buddhists as models. What I found is that many of them were quoting James Baldwin and Audre Lorde in their Dharma talks. And that was very exciting for me. That was very intriguing. I had read Audre Lorde from the age of 19. I had internalized her wisdom. She talks a lot about self-mothering. I was not as familiar with James Baldwin at the time, but I started to teach James Baldwin when I became a professor and was teaching a class in critical race theory. I found that we would increasingly would spend time on Baldwin, especially The Fire Next Time. And it was actually at that point of having a deep practice, at this point for more than a decade, of hearing in Baldwin this orientation towards suffering that made sense to me. And then hearing also in Audre Lorde's words a kind of mirroring, a kind of parallel process of self-reflection. So I'll just say a little bit about the first sort of moment of clarity, the epiphany, if you will. And it's in The Fire Next Time. It's pages 98 and 99. And Baldwin is talking about Black suffering. He's talking about lynchings and tremendous violence against Black bodies. He's talking about the fact that Black people could not protect their families. And he starts to talk about suffering. And what he says is people who cannot suffer can never grow up, can never discover who they are. And he goes on to talk about how we have to snatch our identity out of the fire of human cruelty that rages to destroy us. And he talks about maybe we don't survive, but if we do, we attain a kind of authority. And he says that is unshakable. And to me, that evoked what I was doing and what I heard Black Buddhists doing in a kind of Buddhist practice, which is learning how to suffer skillfully. The suffering is here. People who cannot suffer can never grow up, Baldwin says. And what he's also saying is that people who can learn to suffer do grow up. In this book, he's also taking on the white establishment. He's taking on white narratives. And what he indicts over and over is white people's avoidance of suffering, including death. And he says white people project their suffering onto Black bodies. They don't know how to deal with it. And they remain in a state of juvenile or infantile ways of being, that they refuse to actually take on their own lives. And in so doing, in not growing up, they perpetuate a kind of white domination that leads to suffering of Black people. But it's also not respectable. It's not worthy of emulation. There's nothing moral about it. So Baldwin is saying, actually, I would rather suffer and I would rather attain this unshakable authority. I would rather grow up. I would rather be a full human being than remain in that infantile state. I choose this. And I, Rima Vassily-Flad, took so much courage in that. So that was the origins of this book. And then hearing Audre Lorde talk about the value of inner life and the way that she talks about it is power. She talks about different forms of power throughout her work. But that's what I hear with those words, unshakable authority, and then her way of thinking about power, including erotic power and symbolic power, that in this self-reflection, in this capacity to turn towards ourselves, we can find a kind of ground to stand on, and then we can turn outward and take on all of the violence being directed at us.
0: So, a few things. There seems to be a thin line between suffering and people feeling that they have some sort of righteousness that they can attach or attain when suffering. And I'm not quite sure if there's a across-the-board understanding of what that means when we say suffering. I'm around people in spaces that I say, for lack of a better word, they see themselves and imagine themselves being martyrs, so to speak, versus maybe just snatching power and making sure we have better tomorrows for the people that are unable to fight or the people that come behind us. They shun comfort, and that juxtaposes a lot of people in the community who are like, I've been suffering enough. I've been living in deplorable conditions. I want comfort. And I think we're at a moment now with the current political climate where folks are like, I'm not trying to go through no fire. I just want to sit on my couch, have enough to eat, be able to afford gas, and just live life. Mm-hmm. And when we hear that word suffer, I think it connotes a number of other things. You know, do I need to be whipped again? Do we need to be enslaved again? Are people doing us a favor to put us in those positions? And when reading the book, you know, I saw, especially with Audre Lorde, the embracing of suffering as a way to survive. You know, like I'm here in this, you know, especially when talking about her illness, I'm going to take this on and figure out how to live with this versus something that I'm seeking out, if that's making sense. And I'll close with this. There's a mistake that I think people have, especially with us as black folks, where let's say you, Dr. Rima, you know, get hurt and you're a black woman. Ah, she'll be all right. You know, she's from the hood. She's black. She, you know, we don't need to care for her. With somebody else, Miss Patty down the street, you know, we're pulling out all the stops to make sure that she's comforted, she's nurtured, she's empowered, while the rest of us are just like, you're from the ghetto, you'll be all right. And I think in the back of people's minds, they just, you know, because of how we historically been depicted, our suffering is actually okay. The way society sees it. That's what I took away from that. And I mean, that's not what I took away from that. That's how I see people interpreting that. I think there's a lot more depth to what Audre Lorde and Baldwin are saying. But how did you see that? And, you know, I'll let you have the floor and break some of this down, starting with suffering.
1: Yeah, these are really important questions. And it is important to be very clear, very nuanced in what we mean by these words, suffering, pain, and the kind of disproportionate punishment that is inflicted on black bodies, the kind of writing off or the dismissiveness that often goes hand in hand with seeing black suffering and somehow justifying it or overlooking it if you're part of the dominant culture. And I can also hear how this idea that we learn to suffer skillfully might be heard as a way of accepting it. Like, that's okay. It's justifiable. It's something that is part and parcel of what it means to be black in this country, and we'll just go along with it. And that's not what Baldwin and Lorde were talking about. What was so important for Baldwin when he left for France at the age of 24 was to figure out what it meant to be black and what it meant to be human and how those might be different experiences. So Baldwin left with a one-way ticket and $40 in his pocket and moved to Paris. And at a point he isolated himself and began writing. It was then he said he heard the blues. He listened to Bessie Smith. He talks about hearing the language of his people. And what was so important for Baldwin was to say, we do suffer as humans, and eventually all of us will die. And that in and of itself is a form of suffering. That's part of the human condition. But that's not to be conflated with what it means to be black in the United States. And that's where he's taking on this very distinct racialized experience. So not justifying it, but what he also says is we're given this model of how we should want to live. We're given this model. He talked about the movies and how, you know, he would go to the movies. He loved the movies, loved the movies. But he would see these images of false happiness. And like all of us, he would think that's what we should want. That's what we should aspire to. And for Baldwin, actually living is something different than that superficial happiness. So in speaking about his own experience as a black youth in Harlem, in speaking about the black experience more broadly, and it is important to say he was not, let's just say, attuned or very wise when it came to gender issues. That actually is the primary source of friction between Baldwin and Audre Lorde. The one time they met, they did not see eye to eye. Baldwin was writing about a black experience, but he didn't nuance it with regards to gender. But he was saying there is a broader experience of being overlooked, of having violence inflicted upon us, of being deeply impoverished. And he grieved that. He spoke to it. He resisted it. He became part of the civil rights movement. He supported the Black Power movement. He also acknowledged what it meant to struggle against these material conditions that impacted black bodies and that absolutely shaped Black suffering. And part of what I attempt to do in this book is to say, actually, we don't just suffer because we thirst, which is a teaching in the Buddhist tradition. We also suffer because of causes and conditions. And one of the things I speak to, it's actually its own chapter, is how conditions of white delusion shape Black experiences, and how Baldwin spoke to that in very important, direct ways. Even acknowledging the disproportionate suffering of Black people in this country, historically and in the present day, Baldwin said, we also suffer because we're human. Audre Lorde said this too. And that's part of what I attempt to introduce and clarify in this book when I talk about how these two luminaries illuminate Buddhist teachings and what it means to then acknowledge you can have these conditions. There's one teaching called the Teaching of Two Arrows, and that first arrow is these terrible conditions we find ourselves in. But then there's a second arrow. It's like, what do you do with those conditions? How do you actually respond to them and work with them skillfully so that you don't suffer more, so that you don't bring more suffering upon yourself? And that's what these luminaries, James Baldwin and Audre Lorde, and what Buddhist teachings point us to. How, when we're addressing the suffering, how do we not bring more suffering upon ourselves?
0: That's the voice of Dr. Rima Vesely-Flad. She's our guest this afternoon talking about the book, The Fire Inside Dharma, of James Baldwin and Audre Lorde. You, very early on, talk about what is going on in Palestine. You know, you talk about it when you're writing in the cafe. I think you kind of imply or raise the question, well, how would Baldwin see things now? And then you go through this history, you know, I think in the first or second chapter, to talk about Baldwin's position on Palestine, not in 2026 or 2024, but the complexities that he wrestled with in 1961, which I thought was fascinating. Can you shed some light on that? Because there's a lot of nuance, but it also clarifies some things that I think when we talk about those civil rights leaders, people are real quick to say, oh, Baldwin and King, you know, they were down with Israel. They were Zionist supporters, and, you know, and they don't really, you know, you have to kind of know the history as you lay out. That's not exactly true.
1: Yeah.
0: See, let me break this down for you, which you did excellently. So kind of explain that for us. I think people will find it enlightening.
1: Yes, I very much look to Baldwin as a guide. Baldwin has this quote which stays in my mind, where he says, when he was in Israel, it was like he was in the fire next time. And I just heard that because I know that book of his so well. And actually, I ended up going to the West Bank after I finished writing this book and seeing for myself, which was also very important. But I hadn't gone to the West Bank while I was writing the chapter. And essentially, what I was coming to and where I used Baldwin's insights, his clarity, for my own gleanings, for my own learning, for my own ethical approaches to the genocide, was to look at how he looked at boundaries and borders and this system of domination. This is actually prior to 1967. This is prior to the occupation. But he says everywhere he went in Israel, there was a border. And it was so troubling to him. He could see this colonial enterprise with such clarity just a few days into his trip that he actually did not go to the continent of Africa as expected, but instead went to Turkey to try to clear his mind and understand it all. But what Baldwin saw, what he experienced, was the system of Western domination in a land that was very different from that. But this idea that European Jews whose ancestors had fled the Holocaust or who had perished in the Holocaust would come and establish what essentially was a European colony and physically take and drive out over 750,000 Palestinians from their villages into refugee camps and claim the land as their own and claim it as holy land for themselves, Baldwin saw as deeply unjust. And it was interesting because initially he went and thought he would actually live there. He might settle there. He would join a kibbutz. He would write there. He was a guest of the state when he went, but very quickly saw that as Israel was depicted in the West or in the United States was not actually what Israel had become, what it had established.
0: Right. And he was verily against anti-Semitism.
1: That's He's what very I found. Clear about yeah, that. Right, right. Yes.
0: Yeah, and that's what I found fascinating is that he's clear about that, but he's also, astonished to see these contradictions, mm-hmm. and he still maintains, the anti-Semitic thing. But he's also, as you lay out in the book, pointing out there folks that are now basically being white folks. And doing the dirty business of white Americans, white Christian Americans, and then he started. Well, I'll let you explain. I mean, you go into a lot of detail of what he was dealing with interactions, the power dynamics in Harlem, mm-hmm. in the U.S. with many Jewish folks in Zionist, and to see how he was able to draw those lines of demarcation and hold both, I thought was fascinating.
1: Yes, I appreciate how nuanced Baldwin was. I mean, he grew up and went to high school with a number of friends who were Jewish. He brought one home and his father was really angry, and Baldwin's response was, well, he's a better Christian than you are. I mean, he definitely came from a place of deep relationship with many Jewish friends that he maintained throughout his lifetime. He also saw patterns of exploitation and he called them out. So for Baldwin, it was nuanced. There were deep relationships, a sense of protection. There was also an observation that, as you say, that many Jewish Americans were essentially sent to do the quote unquote dirty work of white people in America. And Baldwin said, even though of course there are many Jews of color in the United States, Baldwin said, essentially black people don't see Jews as anything other than white, even if Jews may self-identify in different ways. But he said there's this power dynamic and actually there's exploitation. And he goes into the anti-Semitism of white Christian America and how that gets overlaid on this exploitative, extractive pattern, especially in places like Harlem and other deeply impoverished black communities. So Baldwin observes it all. He calls it out. He's very direct about it. And he then doesn't take the word of the state of Israel on its own terms. He observes, too, from his own eyes, his own experiences in Israel and Palestine, what has taken place. So it's not straightforward. He was called anti-Semitic because he didn't toe a certain line. And he also said, I am not anti-Semitic. He said, but I cannot back this colonial enterprise simply because certain people have claimed that this is their holy land. It's actually something else.
0: And he comes to these conclusions in 1961.
1: Yes.
0: What would James Baldwin say if he was sitting beside you in the cafe where you start writing? What sort of conversation would he have at Café de Flore where he sat around that time writing?
1: Baldwin looked at the sorrow, the grief, the enduring, I'll use this word again, suffering of Black Americans. And decades later, he says, he was interviewed on TV and he said, nothing has changed. And I think he would say the same thing about Palestine, because the truth is the people who were driven out in 1947 and 1948 and then during the occupation in 1967 started to have all of these blockades put on their places of business, their streets and roads. And I think Baldwin would say nothing has changed, or if anything, it has escalated and gotten worse. And people are still in refugee camps, whole communities. And I mean, the checkpoints alone, the violence of those checkpoints, the sheer control of movement, daily movement, every aspect of life at the held hostage at the barrel of a gun, Baldwin, I think, would look at what it's become and draw parallels and also feel that deep rage and that deep grief that he felt right. then.
0: And he says to be black is to be in a constant state of rage.
1: He does. I mean, that whole chapter on anger, the validation of anger, the examined life, the rage that that comes inevitably with the examined life. I mean, Baldwin says, yes, we do have a right to be angry. Our anger is about something. It's not nothing. It's not something peripheral. It's about the human experience of being racialized and denied, that denied our humanity.
0: Right. You know, I also am glad that you laid out his observation of Israel, again, going back to the 1960s, Israel's support of South Africa selling arms. And he brings that contradiction to the forefront and sees that as problematic and calls that out. And these are histories that get erased, you know, that aren't talked about. And people are quick to say, oh, they were all Zionist supporters because he went to Israel. And it's like, yeah, but did you really read what he had to say?
1: I mean, there were a number of black leaders who were Zionists. And then you get Baldwin and you get the SNCC activists, and they spoke out. They were punished for it, but they held their integrity.
0: Right. I want to go back to Audre Lorde a little bit. And, you know, in the book you talk about, and we kind of touched upon this, but I want to ask this again, that, you know, she distinguishes between pain and suffering. If you could talk a little bit about that, because, you know, I think Audre Lorde's situation is fascinating because she's dealing with racial dynamics, gender dynamics, sexual orientation dynamics, and how she's navigating those three isms, so to speak, and then having cancer, two cancers. Which is, a whole thing that you got to go through in itself. But I want to look at it from this standpoint, where part of what is woven throughout the book is the importance of self-care as a form of resistance.
1: Yes.
0: And, well, I'll let you build on that, but I guess somewhere in the back of my head, self-care is definitely something that I think is important. But I think you also know when people are faking the funk when they talk that out, when they toss that out, and when they're really being reflective and kind of going through some of the steps that I'm reading. People are going through, like Audre Lorde is going through a process of self-care. It's really something that's rich. And there's some work that is being put in versus like, just doing self-care, my brother, you know. And then it's like, no, that's the thing that you kind of toss out there to kind of maybe distance yourself or not hold yourself accountable or not involve yourself versus doing the type of reflection that both Baldwin and definitely Audre Lorde is dealing with. Like, they're really trying to figure out how do you wrestle with that. And then in Audre Lorde's case, you have cancer. So there's a whole different dynamic.
1: Yes. Well, I will say I'm a huge advocate for self-care, not at the expense of the work, but I do think that so often we have not made that time for ourselves, and we get exhausted. We can not be able to metabolize what's coming at us, and then that gets taken out against ourselves and those in closest proximity to us. So that inner work I see as vital. That's a big part of why I advocate lifting up Baldwin and Lorde, who I think took a lot of time for self-reflection, and as you say with Audre Lorde,
0: well,
1: for self-care.
0: Let me not cut you off. And I'm glad you brought that point up. But even in your example, in this book, what comes after every chapter?
1: Oh, yes, the practices.
0: Thank you. You see what I'm saying? So, you know, that's what I mean. So you're not faking the funk in terms of that. It's like you're giving us all this stuff. You're saying self-care is revolutionary. And then you're going, here's how you do it. So you're laying out some very, you know, in some cases, very complex, very like you got to sit with this. This ain't no, like, you know, you're just going to breeze through it. Like, who are the demons? What are they about? I read all the stuff, you know, how you're doing the breathing, right? I mean, am I right or wrong?
1: No, right? It's true.
0: So in this case, self-reflection and self-care in the revolutionary context is very different than some of the other stuff that people, let me go drink this 40.
1: Yeah, it's not wellness culture. Yeah, I mean, I'm not talking about the wellness culture that proliferates and we all, you know,
0: I'm
1: going
0: to go spend $15,000 to go you know, and go to a yoga retreat, you know, in a 5-star hotel. No, you were like, no, sit down and let's meditate, reflect, and dig deep. And that's what I picked up from.
1: You know, here's what I'll say is self-care is work, but it's a different kind of work.
0: Mm-hmm.
1: It's meant to refuel. It's a way of saying there's reciprocity in all of this activism, and I matter too. So I want to distinguish that from, like, I am going to go spend thousands of dollars at a spa and, you know, perpetuate a kind of colonial enterprise in another country. It's really for both of them, for both Baldwin and Lord, and for the Black Buddhists, I quote, I cite their practices. I wrote a couple of my own practices, but I really try to uplift luminaries in my own life. And these are the practices that have mattered so much to me in my own journey to healing and to inner stability. And being able to take it all in without shutting down. Being able to then face outward and speak to what's happening and put my body on the line, all of that. So I think for Baldwin, that capacity to hear, for example, the voice of Bessie Smith, and to go inward into that pain and then to turn outward and to speak and to keep writing, you know, all of it was seamless. Mm-hmm. And a big part of this was Baldwin facing himself, his own fears, the way he had grown up, how he had internalized his stepfather's voice, a kind of hatred. For Audre Lorde, what I love so much about her writing is that she's always holding herself accountable. So this self-care is inseparable from what she calls self-scrutiny. And when she talks about dynamics in the second generation feminist movement, these are racial dynamics and class dynamics, and she's holding other people accountable, white women in particular, because they dominate numerically this movement, but also women of color. And most importantly, perhaps, she's also holding herself accountable. And she also says, you know, I want to know if my heel is on another woman's face. I want to know that. I want to learn. I want to grow. For both of them, there was this commitment to continuing to grow. And that growth came from this inner reflection. And for Audre Lorde, who was diagnosed with breast cancer at the age of 42, I mean, that's like unfathomable to me. And yet, of course, it happened. It happens. It happens over and over in all dimensions of life. And for Audre Lorde, when she was diagnosed with breast cancer, there was a political statement of refusing an artificial breast. But there was also this deeply internal process of being confronted with the fact of death in at a period of life where that may not, we know from her writings, largely was not front and center. I think it really came, thinking of her journal, especially A Burst of Light, it really came to a head for her when she was diagnosed with liver cancer. She was incredibly sick when she finally got the diagnosis. And that's where we hear her talking about the fact of impermanence. That's where we hear her watching her mind, just observing what is happening, kind of the rise and fall of thoughts, the fact that she was so attuned to what was happening and caring for her body at the same time, I think gives us some very important lessons. That's also the writing where she talks about self-care as an act of political warfare.
0: Right. Is that in the cancer journals?
1: It's called A Burst of Light. The cancer journals are the journals from when she was diagnosed with breast cancer.
0: Okay. So with this in mind, Dr. Rima, let me ask you, in a world where people are burnt out, taking on a lot, in particular women, right? And if we're looking at this through the lens that you laid out, the Buddhist lens and the Audre Lorde lens, what would you suggest people put down to really start on a path of recovery, so to speak? you know, recharging is how I see all three of y'all, you know, constantly recharging to deal with the onslaught that challenges us. But what would be the first thing you ask people to put down?
1: I think I would phrase it a bit differently. And what I would say is I would ask people to create space. And by that, I mean create space for some kind of generative practice on a daily basis that helps their nervous systems to settle. For me, that's a sitting practice, and I sit every day. But to create space, and what's most important is the

0: about her writing and her theories, but really what she's getting at is in her spiritual practice, which was a Buddhist practice, she self-identified as Buddhist. She talks about, like, actually what makes her human, what brings her peace, is a practice that's every day, every day, every day. So that's what I suggest or invite. That's what I feel is most important. Something that settles you and something that is consistent.
1: That's the voice of Dr. Rima Vesely Flood, if you're just tuning in, talking about an incredible book that she's written. And I want to make sure I get the whole title because I'm always messing up the titles. The Fire Inside, The Dharma of James Baldwin and Audre Lorde. You talk about your own life a lot through the book and the transformations and the things that you had to go through. Maybe you could share that because that's also fascinating. And it's sadly something that is so American. when you think about it, you know, I can relate to that a lot where, you know, folks are coming in as immigrants and anti-blackness is the you didn't use that word. I'm using it is something that gets put on, you know, and embraced. But in your particular situation, the extremes that, you know, family members went through, you know, I could just shake my head and go, I've seen this a million times.
0: Yeah.
1: I know what you're talking about, but go ahead. And did you come to a resolution with that? And just without giving too much of the book away, James Baldwin, as you point out, has these issues, not the same issues, but he has issues with his stepfather, but he comes to see him in a different light. As you describe what you're going through, yeah.
0: Right. After his stepfather's passing, he developed a great deal of compassion. And I would say for me, it's not really the same. However, the arc of the story, which was not actually the arc when I set out to do this project, is that I grew up in a white family. My father is black, was black. He's now deceased. And my mother is white. She's still alive. I grew up only with my mother. I actually didn't know my father after the age of 7. And there's actually some deep healing and resolution in that way, which I'll talk about in a moment. But first to say, growing up in this extremely toxic white family was really hard. I internalized a sense of a message or a narrative of inferiority from a very, very young age. And one thing I talk about is being in my mother's parents' house. These are descendants of Eastern European immigrants. And Baldwin has such clarity around it. He would say they sought to become white. They were very ethnically affiliated, self-identified, and then they sought to become white. They sought to adopt a race above and beyond their ethnic identity. I think Baldwin is so, so, so helpful in his analysis. And I really look to him for understanding what took place. And that's even now, I think he continues to help shed clarity. But what was so difficult about that experience of being exposed to them and going to their house, seeing photos of my white cousins everywhere, and I was nowhere to be found, and my younger brother was nowhere to be found. And it's partly that they didn't want to look at us. They didn't want black grandchildren. They didn't want to acknowledge our existence. And it's also that they didn't want anyone else to know about us. They were really ashamed of having black grandchildren, and we were not in family photos. We were not invited to bigger family events. We were hidden away. And their shame was very apparent from day one. I don't have any memory of anything else. That is my primary association with them. So that wound, and really part of it was that I didn't have other people. I didn't have my father. I didn't have my father's family. And my mother was very acquiescent. She went along with their racism. She bought into it. She perpetuated it. And it was really incredibly hard. She was so insistent upon following their way of being and in my young adult years.

0: I threw it all back. I disowned them. I was done. All of them. I cut them off. And then over time, I did reestablish a relationship, but never a relationship of wanting to be in relationship with them as much as I responded when my mother attempted to open up a dialogue. When they died, I did not grieve. I did not attend their funerals. I did not seek something else. But I did need something else. And what I really needed was connection to my Black family members. So this is my father's people. And he had grown up in a very fragmented family. He had grown up in a situation that was very unstable. He had suffered a lot himself. And because I was never exposed to any members of his family, there was this dearth. I didn't even know his mother's name. I didn't know my paternal grandmother's name. So at the age of 47, when I was writing this book, I gave myself permission to hire a private investigator. I shared DNA with a second cousin, a little under 4%, and I found this on 23andMe. And this private investigator was able to use that and track down my family. And now I have hundreds of cousins and aunts and uncles. I mean, it's incredible. It's actually amazing to have connected with them and to have some sense of embrace. Like people who invite me to a family reunion and who follow up with me. And I think what was maybe one of the most powerful experiences in writing this book is I went to rural Mississippi. This is near Leland, Mississippi, on the river, the Delta. And I went to my great grandparents' graves. And that was a really profound experience. Just a sense of having come from somewhere and knowing where that was and who that was. And the fact that my great grandfather had been a pastor and a union organizer and had, he and his wife, my great grandmother, had raised 12 children, the oldest of whom was my grandmother. And just knowing that and knowing their names and knowing that journey, that was very powerful for me. So there was a resolution in that way.
1: And I started off by asking the question, and I said it's such a quintessential American way of being, the anti-blackness, that people
0: Absolutely.
1: come from all over the world. And it's, as you said, Baldwin called it the price of the ticket. You're encouraged to assimilate, and part of the assimilation process is to have this anti-blackness. And it's virulent in many
0: Absolutely.
1: places. It's, what you described, I seen. It's like, wow, wait a second. You just went through suffering, which is why you're here. Which is why you came here. You had a famine, you had political persecution or whatever. But nobody just gets up to leave their home to come to America because it's so great. You usually come here because things ain't right where you're at. So you're going through a form of suffering, but then to land in here and suddenly take on this really, sometimes even go even overboard. Like you're more racist than the colonialists is just crazy. And to see how that would even play out in a family dynamic, I think what really hit me was reading about your brother being put in the backyard, while
0: For the
1: everybody could
0: week.
1: stay, for the week, because they were so ashamed to have him, to have it be known that you all were even connected. And then living in Cicero
0: I
1: in
0: know.
1: Chicago is even crazier. Cicero, for people who don't know, the sundown town, west side of Chicago. Google it and look at the march that Dr. King had to go on through Cicero. The worst violence, I think he even said he have experienced, was the march through Cicero, more than the South. So,
0: He absolutely did say that. Yes.
1: and you're talking about a group of people who themselves were deemed the other, who
0: Right.
1: took on this virulent, they were like, wow, weren't you just being discriminated against people in Cicero? And here you are. It's just crazy, to see that. How has your Buddhism helped you process a lot of this? And, I guess when you hear about Buddhism, the maybe the naive understanding that, oh yeah, you know, Dr. Reamon's going to learn to love them and forgive them and it's going to be kumbaya.
0: It's all about me.
1: Yeah. But it doesn't sound like that happened in the book.
0: No, that's actually not the point. But that's interesting to know that a lot of people would think, oh, Buddhism, that means, you know, I'm okay. I don't have to do my own work. And that's really not the point. I do feel like the refuge I have been able to cultivate over 20 plus years is lifeblood. I don't even know who I would be or where I'd be without this practice. And I call it Buddhist because it comes from somewhere. There are monastics and teachers, scholars, people who carried forward these teachings over 2,600 years from Asia, from South Asia, from East Asia. And I don't want to erase that labor by calling it something else like mindfulness, which I think, you know, we apply these broad strokes and there's too much erasure of the labor of Asian and Asian American teachers and monastics and writers. So that's why I call it Buddhist practice. It's important to acknowledge that. And I would say it has saved my life. And I don't mean that in hyperbolic terms. I mean, this ability to stay with whatever comes up in my mind and my heart, this ability to witness and acknowledge and have some sense of inner safety in an outer environment in which I've never, ever, ever felt safe, that is something that is worth acknowledging and I would say even celebrating. I celebrate that I have some ground to stand on internally, that if I get rocked, and of course I get rocked all the time, that there's a place to come back to, that I don't move out of reactivity, that I don't perpetuate a kind of suffering. And I wouldn't say it's always been that way. Like I have to do a lot of self-care and a lot of tending. Like even when my older child was in their younger years, I was exhausted. I was working full time and I did create a lot of suffering and I have really deep grief around that even now. It's so important for us to be able to care for ourselves so that we don't inflict pain on other people. So the fact that I can see that and say that, but most of all know how to do that, I think that's the importance of this Buddhist practice. It's this how-to. And when you talk about the practices at the end of every chapter, that's the why of those practices. It's like, okay, I know this conceptually, I understand it. Okay, Baldwin and Lord said it. Okay, here's a Buddhist teaching, but how do I actually do this? And for me, that was the real question because I loved books. I found myself in books. I escaped through books. That's how I actually moved through the world for so many years. But to actually then be able to stand in my own body, in my own inner landscape and feel safe and know what that word means. I do credit daily practice, consistent practice, teachings on refuge, skillful means on how to do that, how to cultivate that. And I point to this tradition as a tradition that offers all of that. That is very meaningful for me.
1: We've been talking with Dr. Rima Vesely-Flad about her book, The Fire Inside, The Dharma of James Baldwin and Audre Lorde. History book. It's kind of autobiographical, first good step or several steps into understanding Buddhism. It's a lot of things you cover in this book. And folks will have an opportunity to see you making some Bay Area appearances. So what I have is Saturday, May 30th, you're going to be at the Bay Area Book Festival in Berkeley, Mindful Democracy Panel. On Monday, June 1st, you're going to be at the East Bay Meditation Center in conversation with our very own Thamozy, you know, so that's going to be good. And I always mess up her last name, so I'm not going to do it. But that's going to be a great conversation. She's no stranger to our airwaves. And then we have you on Thursday, June 4th, at the California Institute for Integral Studies in San Francisco. So there's going to be a lot of things jumping off for you here in the Bay where people can meet you.
0: Yeah, I'm looking forward to it. I'm really excited to come out and be in conversation. I just joined the faculty of the Institute of Buddhist Studies, so I'll get some time with my colleagues. It'll be a fun time. I'm looking forward to it all. Thank you for mentioning those events.
1: Yeah, no problem. And last question, is there one chapter that really stood out for you that you want people to sink their teeth into?
0: I think at this moment in time, the chapter on anger speaks to not only how we acknowledge and resist what's going on around us.
1: Training accuracy into anger, or training anger into accuracy.
0: Yeah, it's called training anger with accuracy. Exactly. Exactly. Right. Yes. I feel like that chapter has spoken to a lot of people of all walks of life who are incredibly angry with the violence, this administration, the violence in the world, the tremendous oppression and systems of domination that seem to not have any accountability. The people running them just act with impunity. So what I appreciate about that chapter is that it really validates just anger, and it points to how to metabolize it so that we don't collapse as we resist this domination.
1: Real talk. We're going to take a break here on Hard Knock Radio. I want to thank Dr. Rima for joining us this afternoon. We're going to take a break on Hard Knock Radio. Ralph for now. Peace.

0: go. Big shout to Needin' Davey D. Yeah, right, feel me. Yeah. Honing down at Hard Knock Radio.
1: Hard Knock Radio.
0: Kinda crazy though. Oakland, stand up.
1: Yeah. Stand up.
0: Ensemble, Big Now Woo.
1: Yeah. 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

0: From Pacifica Radio in San Francisco, this is Flashpoints. I'm Dennis Bernstein. Today on the show, Cuba under attack as the U.S. sustains its punishing embargo in an attempt to starve the Cuban Revolution. Valerie Landau tells us about her work to help break the embargo, including a recent delivery of toe shoes for the kids' ballet in Cuba. Also, Israel's role in driving the U.S. into war with Lebanon, even as Israel promises to turn Lebanon into an other Gaza genocide. And we'll speak with Norman Solomon's Ruth Action about how the Democrats and why the Democrats lost the White House by at least in part ignoring the genocide in Gaza. All this and more coming up straight ahead on Flashpoints. Stay tuned. And you're listening to Flashpoints on Pacifica Radio. My name is Dennis Bernstein. You hear this broadcast every weekday from 5 to 6 over the Pacifica Radio Network. Last year, when the Democratic National Committee kept delaying its promised autopsy on the 2024 election disaster, Roots Action decided to take matters into their own hands. They teamed up with progressive journalist Christopher Cook to produce Autopsy, How Democrats Lost the White House. Roots Action released that autopsy 5 months ago. When the DNC finally released its own autopsy last week, the response from journalists and activists was almost completely negative. As Roots Action National Director Norman Solomon says in the recent his recent Guardian article, not even the DNC chair could defend it. Well, we welcome Norman Solomon back to these airwaves. How are you doing, Norman? Welcome to Flashpoints.
1: I'm hanging in there. Thank you, Dennis.
0: Good. Well, we're glad to have you. Incredibly important discussion. Why don't you talk about, give us a little background on how the Democrats held out to the last minute, then provided a ridiculous report that was missing the major aspects of why they lost to Trump. Trump, the second time, becomes president because of that. Talk to us, Norman.
1: Well, ridiculous is a good adjective because even the most mainstream journalists responded to the final release of the long-promised DNC autopsy with scorn, with derision. Really, if it was turned in as a term paper at any kind of quality college, it would have gotten an F. It's just it's a mess. It's a shambles, as I told The Guardian. And so the result was that there's been a renewed crisis. You know, the refusal to release this autopsy, going back on a promise more than a year ago from the chair of the DNC, really caused enough of an uproar. And by finally releasing it reluctantly, the hope was that, hey, it would quiet the storm. And instead, it's turned into a virtual hurricane where people are just disgusted and saying, we need a Democratic National Committee, which, after all, is the governing body of the National Democratic Party, to step up. Let's get rid of amateur hour and really provide a deep analysis of what went wrong in 2024 and how it can be corrected so that we can really have a strong electoral opposition to what is now really clearly a fascistic Republican Party.
0: Yeah, and well, let's talk in depth, in some depth, about what was missing from that report, having to do with Joe Biden and the way in which they jammed in Kamala Harris at the last minute. But it also had a lot to do with Gaza, didn't it?
1: It really did. I mean, there were a number of key elements. One is, and underscoring this as kind of a through line, is a lack of democracy in the Democratic Party, because Democrats around the country were telling pollsters for years during the Biden term that they did not want him to run for re-election. But the smart guys and gals in the room decided that the actual Democratic Party voters didn't matter. They were going to run Biden for re-election. Meanwhile, he was arming the genocide by sending billions of dollars worth of weapons to Israel as that genocide continued in Gaza. And both Biden and then, when he belatedly dropped out, Kamala Harris refused to acknowledge that the slaughter was taking place and just mouthed platitudes. So that was a big factor. And this is not just conjecture, because there was polling done even as early as August of 2024 in key swing states that found that for every vote that would be lost by Harris distancing from the arming of genocide, she would have gained 5 votes. So this wasn't rocket science. It was not a mystery. The poll was public, and that was months before the election. And yet Harris did what Biden asked her to do, which was, as was reported in the book Original Sin, he called her up the day of her debate with Trump and said, "No daylight between us." And so she was obedient. She deferred to the boss. And not only did the genocide continue, but by not distancing herself from that arming of the genocide, we know the result. Because, as I say, the polls indicated she would have probably arrived in the White House on January 20th of 2025 if she'd been willing to make the break from the White House policy of supporting the genocide. So when you ask, you know, what was missing, that's part of it. And an entire culture of obedience, of really dissing the grassroots that has prevailed at the top of the Democratic Party, has been a lot of it. And so when we really looked at what was missing, all we had to do is go back to the autopsy that Roots Action released 5 months ago that you mentioned, Dennis, a couple of minutes ago. And just a very quick rundown, voter disenchantment. Almost 7 million votes were lost between 2020 and 2024, between Biden campaign and Harris campaign. How do you lose 6.8 million votes? Well, you disillusion and you alienate your voter base. Biden's betrayal, as we mentioned, running until it was far too late to have any sort of effective campaign, let alone primary season, to choose a strong candidate against Biden. Abandoning the working class base, as we've talked about, the complicity with the genocide, the active support for genocide in Gaza, and also in the whole process, really alienating young voters. And I close at this point, Dennis, by pointing out that, again, this was not a mystery. At Roots Action, more than 2 years ago, when we were running the Don't Run Joe campaign, we cited a poll that the New York Times did, and it found that among young people under 30, 94% said they did not want Biden to run again. So that's just staggering. 94% of young voters tell pollsters they don't want Biden to run again, and he runs again.
0: It's unbelievable, the arrogance there. And again, what better demonstration of failure than losing to Trump twice, and the people had 4 years in between to, like, fix it. But they didn't. And now, Norm, there's another part of this that has to do with the Israeli lobby and the fact that the leadership of the Democrats, am I exaggerating to say they sort of owned by the lobby? Chuck Schumer doesn't know what he is, but
1: well,
0: we know what he gets.
1: I don't know, please, about loan. I would say a very long-term lease without any expiration date.
0: Say that again? What?
1: I would say it was a very long-running lease arrangement with no expiration date. So, own implies forever, but a lease with no expiration date says that this could go on forever if we don't change it.
0: Okay, well, what about the money that controls the voice of the Democratic leadership? This is a problem, isn't it?
1: Well, it's a huge problem. You know, there are two models for how to fund a national presidential campaign, and a party for that matter. One is the traditional one, and that is you find people who can write 6- or 7-figure checks. And in the context of what we're talking about in terms of Israel and Gaza, about 25 years ago, when the Democratic Party wanted to build its headquarters in Washington, a very rich person named Chaim Saban donated $7 million and chaired the Capitol campaign. And that's how the building, the DNC building, got built. During the bombing of Gaza, during the Biden presidency, President Biden very briefly cut back on shipping 2,000-pound bombs to Israel. And that same Chaim Saban went ballistic. He was outraged. How could his president cut back on arming Israel? And Biden quickly turned his policy around in terms of his very brief restriction on those horrible weapons being shipped. This is an example of the role of very big donors in general who are corporatists, and specifically the commitment that so many big donors have to supporting Israel no matter what terrible crimes it commits. I think there is another model. We can remember that when Bernie Sanders ran for president in 2016 and 2020, the average donation he got was $27, and he had no trouble raising money. He raised huge amounts of money, and the DNC now is in big financial trouble. They're having trouble raising money. So this is the road not taken or the road taken. Do we want the Democratic Party to be beholden to these few rich people who are the big donors, or do we want a grassroots party funded by the grassroots?
0: So what is the path to the remedy? Where, how do you start flipping the script? Because I am concerned about big money, and it is a fact that the Democrats, just like the Republicans, are awash in money from large lobbyists, and a lot of them are supporting the Israeli genocide. This is a problem.
1: Yeah, it's a huge problem, and then of course we know what ICE is doing, really terrorizing many communities in this country, the assault on the environment, the attack on what democratic structures still remain in the United States. And so people, we need to face that if the House and maybe the Senate is going to be taken away from the fascistic Republican Party this fall, it's going to be done with Democratic Party candidates. We may not like that, but that is the reality. So we need as strong a Democratic Party as possible. And that means really organizing. At RootsAction.org, we are distributing across the country our own autopsy, which was released 5 months ago. And everybody can go to RootsAction.org, and you'll see it at the top of the homepage. And we're distributing that to members of Congress, to activists, to organizers, to media, because it really goes to, you know, as you say, Dennis, flipping the script. If we want to stop voter disenchantment, we need inspiring leadership where the party at the top actually fights for instead of stops what is so popular among the base of the party and really the country, like Medicare for all, like free public college, like environmental protection, like taxing billionaires, like cutting off weapons to Israel. That's what the polling says most people want, certainly most Democrats want. And yet we have a party that's at war with its own base. So that has to change.
0: Are you, just as we get ready to say goodbye, I just want to get your take on this. Are you concerned that this $1.8 billion slush fund that Trump is working on now could also be used as a hit squad, a death squad, a way of undermining the next election? Can you imagine him posting guards at all the voting places? What's your concern there? Are you worried?
1: I'm very worried, like so many people are and should be. There are so many plausible scenarios that would have been unimaginable 15 years ago that now, because we know who and what Trump is and what he represents in terms of social forces, seem quite plausible. And that really underscores the meaning and the need to have a strong set of campaigns for the next several months through Election Day. If there are one or two seats between the Democrats and Republicans, when all the votes are counted, we hope counted, we're going to be in big trouble. So it needs to be an overwhelming margin, and that's what people, I think, need to work for.
0: Once again, Norman, how do people follow your work and your work with Roots Action?
1: Well, my work is at normansolomon.com, and people can find a lot of organizing tools about everything we've been talking about at rootsaction.org. If you sign up in about 30 seconds, you'll be on a network email list. We have more than 1 million people who are working together online to make these kind of changes. So again, Dennis, people can sign up at rootsaction.org.
0: Beautiful. We've been speaking with Roots Action National Director Norman Solomon. Thanks again, Norman, for all the great work you do. Appreciate you.
1: Thanks, Dennis.
0: All right. Stay safe. You're listening to Flashpoints on Pacifica Radio. We're going to take it from U.S. politics to what's going on the ground in Lebanon and in Iran. Stay with us.

0: And you're listening to Flashpoints on Pacifica Radio. Well, U.S. Central Command carried out deadly strikes against Iranian vessels in southern Iran. These actions occur amid ongoing negotiations in Doha aimed at supposedly solidifying a lasting peace. It's hard to say that. And ending the months-long war. Meanwhile, new videos show widespread destruction following deadly Israeli strikes across southern Lebanon. On Tuesday, the Israeli military issued forced displacement orders for more than a dozen towns and villages, expanding its ground operation beyond its new so-called yellow line. Joining us to try and make sense of this, and we're happy to have her, is Rania Masri. She's co-director of the North Carolina Environmental Justice Network. She is deeply engaged in this issue. Rania, welcome back to Flashpoints. Good to have you with us.
1: A pleasure to always be with you, Dennis.
0: Okay, well, there's a lot going on. Let's start in Lebanon. The Israelis, no matter what anybody says about peace or peace, this doesn't look like a ceasefire to me. Could you give us a sense of how bad the situation is now as Israel continues to hit major civilian populations in Lebanon?
1: There has not been a ceasefire. Israel has not even attempted a ceasefire for the past 2.5 years. So there has been constant attacks from Israel against Lebanese since November 2023. Since that time until now, there has not been a ceasefire. Just today, 31 people were killed in Lebanon and 40 were injured in 6 Israeli airstrikes. From March until now, we have had 3,213 martyrs in Lebanon and 9,700 people injured. So again, there is no ceasefire. Israel is continuing its illegal occupation of southern villages in Lebanon. Israel is continuing its genocide of Lebanese, particularly here we're talking about southern Lebanon. And in the displacement orders that you spoke about, I mean, you know, when you have an occupying power forcing people who are living in their homes and in their farms and in their orchards to leave, displacement makes it seem very gentle. It makes it seem like, you know, like my people have been displaced by floods or hurricanes. These are genocidal orders. These are war crimes. Same with talk about the yellow line. The yellow line is an expansion of Israeli occupation into Lebanese lands. And so long as Israel continues to attack Lebanese and Palestinians and Syrians in Lebanon, by the way, and so long as Israel continues to occupy and to demolish Lebanese lands and villages and towns and orchards, then we cannot in any way speak of a ceasefire.
0: I'm wondering why U.S. politicians don't hear, and why U.S. journalists don't report the fact that there is this obvious genocide. Why don't they even believe the Israelis? The Israelis, their line is, we're going to do to Lebanon what we have done here in Gaza. Nobody seems to believe them, and so they go ahead.
1: Yes, well, I mean, the Israeli military was also very clear during its ongoing genocide against Palestinians in Gaza. Since October 2023, actually one can go further, because genocidal statements coming from the Israeli society, not just the Israeli military, have been going on for more than 10 years. Actually, for much more than 10 years, openly in Israeli media. In the U.S. mainstream media, there is a greater suppression of speech, of accuracy, of clarity than there is in the Israeli media. It's absurd. I mean, even if we just want to look at what the U.S. ambassador to Israel said today, Mike Huckabee, the U.S. ambassador to Israel, has been openly calling for a greater Israel, openly calling and supporting a greater expansion of Israeli occupation and Israeli apartheid. And recently, he even said that Lebanese should be grateful to Israel. We should be grateful, specifically, he said, we should be grateful to Israeli contributions, which include, I'm quoting him here, cherry tomatoes and seedless watermelons. So basically, we have the U.S. ambassador to Israel asking Lebanese, forget about the death of our fathers and mothers and daughters and sons. Forget about the demolishment of our villages. I mean, entire villages have been completely blown up. Forget about all of that. Forget about the increased food insecurity in Lebanon, because a large percentage of our agricultural lands has now been destroyed. Forget about all of that. We need to thank Israel for giving us seedless watermelons. When you have a U.S. ambassador making such absurd and racist and humiliating statements, then, of course, what else do we expect? When you look at the U.S. Congress and we find that there are the flags of foreign nations being present in U.S. congressional offices, then, of course, what can we expect? When you look at U.S. media and you see the monopolization of U.S. media, and you see how U.S. media is in the same bed and supported by the same funders as the U.S. military-industrial complex, then of course we're not going to be hearing any criticism of anything that is critical of war, because war is the profit maker for the military-industrial complex in the United States.
0: It is amazing how U.S. corporate media is, and National Public Radio, for the most part, is absolutely silent. It is, you know, that cliche, silence is deafening. This is unbelievable. They will not. Their mouths are slammed shut, tied shut. You don't hear a word. You virtually don't hear a word.
1: Yes, and I'm very grateful that you brought up the National Public Radio, because NPR for too long has been presented as the liberal radio station, the place where we go for accuracy. And I remember back in the 90s, when we arguably had more free speech than we have now, back in the 90s, NPR was mouthing U.S. foreign policy. So NPR may present a divergent perspective within the United States, But when it comes to foreign policy, unfortunately, NPR simply presents it in a more eloquent term. You know, it's like the difference between the Democrats and the Republicans. The Democrats stab us in the back, the Republicans stab us in the chest. You know, or the Democrats give us the eloquent Barack Obama, and the Republicans give us the disgraceful Donald Trump. But when we look at violence, both of them have committed war crimes.
0: Absolutely. We're speaking with Rania Masri, and you know what we're talking about. Can we talk a little bit about Lebanon, what's happening? There's incredible pressure, or whatever you want to call it, on the Lebanese government. And really, you know, I'm going to get hell every time I make this point, but really, the only one standing up at this point, the only group standing up for this point, standing up for the Palestinians in southern Lebanon, is Hezbollah. The government of Lebanon they seem to sort of want to do something else. You want to talk about the politics there?
1: Let's break this down. It's not so much the government of Lebanon, because the parliament has a different perspective. It is specifically the president and the prime minister. And we know in Lebanon that the president and the prime minister are more political appointees from foreign influence than we have members of the parliament. The president and the prime minister, specifically Joseph Aoun and Nawaf Salam, have been operating for the past several months in violation of the Lebanese constitution and in violation of Lebanese national laws. They have been operating unconstitutionally. So I need to specify here, we have the Lebanese regime, not the Lebanese government. They are the ones that these two individuals have been operating in violation of even what is good for the Lebanese people. Imagine this. You have Iran that has several times over said that it wants to include a ceasefire with Lebanon in any negotiations it has with the United States. And guess who says no? The Lebanese president and the Lebanese prime minister. Imagine you have a leadership, alleged, of a country saying, no, no, no, we want Israel to continue to attack Lebanon, and we want to be the ones negotiating and not Iran. You know, and I can go on and give you numerous other examples. So we have right now those who claim to represent Lebanon, although they do not, because the majority of Lebanese have a completely different political perspective. the president and the prime minister of Lebanon are behaving in a way that is detrimental to each and every Lebanese, detrimental to the sovereignty of Lebanon and to the future of Lebanon as a state. Of course, they are also acting in a way that, that is offensive to Palestinians and to Syrians. But from a strictly Lebanese perspective, I need to state this again. The Lebanese president and the Lebanese prime minister are behaving in violation of the Lebanese constitution and in violation of Lebanese national laws. They have no right to seek normalization with the Israeli enemy. They have no right to be making any foreign policy decisions without parliament's approval, and they have sought neither. So this is where we are with a Lebanese regime that is holding on to the United States, and fulfilling U.S. concerns when it comes to Lebanon and actually working towards normalization. Now, have they been successful? Absolutely not, because what Hezbollah has been saying, and they've been saying this for several months, is that the decision does not rest with the Lebanese president. The decision rests in the battlefield. And when we look at the battlefield, we see that despite the very, very large number of martyrs in Lebanon, despite the destruction of more than 50 villages in Lebanon, on the battlefield, the armed national resistance in Lebanon is winning against the Israeli military.
0: And is this an exaggeration? I mean, you can't sort of nobody even mentions Hezbollah on corporate. It doesn't. It's sort of the only time it comes up is, you know, the Israelis are raging. This is the excuse. This is why we have to kill every last Palestinian, because Hezbollah. But when you look at the war on the ground that you were just talking about, it does now appear that Hezbollah is targeting the Israeli military and the onslaught coming in and trying to react to the planes dropping the bombs on civilian apartment buildings. And it's the Israelis that are skipping. They seem to not want to confront Hezbollah. They just want to kill civilians, as many as possible, as quickly as possible.
1: Well, Israel's finance minister, Smotrich, said on Monday, and I quote, when he said that for every explosive drone that hits Israeli soldiers, 10 buildings in Beirut will fall. So here, again, we have a declaration of a war crime. And when we look at those drones that Hezbollah has manufactured, those drones are run by radio frequency. And so the Israeli military, with all its Iron Dome and all its missiles, are incapable. Right now, they are incapable of stopping the Hezbollah drones. These drones that cost maybe $200 are militarily superior to the 100,000 to 200,000 missiles, of course, that we as American citizens have paid for, that Israel launches against them via its Iron Dome. And these drones that Hezbollah has been operating for the past few months have only targeted Israeli soldiers. They're only targeting Israeli occupying forces. And it is marvelous what they're able to do. Versus we see Israel, supported by Israeli society, because this is not just Benjamin Netanyahu, this is with the full support of Israeli society, continuing to call for war crimes and continuing to commit genocide, both against the Palestinians in Gaza, where the attacks against Palestinians in Gaza has not stopped, and have expressed clear genocidal intent with regards to the Lebanese, particularly in southern Lebanon.
0: You're listening to Flashpoints on Pacifica Radio. We're speaking with Rania Masri. Rania, can we put our focus now on the situation in terms of Iran, the U.S., and Israel? The U.S. was out there bombing again. I think it was this morning. I'm losing track of time in the time zone change. But the United States went after a more Iranian ships, I believe, today, sank two or three. Or could you lay that out for us? It looks like the Israelis are the cheerleaders from the very beginning of this war, and the United States is sort of taking orders, following orders.
1: Perhaps, but I would argue that Israel and the United States are working together here, that it is both a U.S. and an Israeli war on Iran, a U.S.-Israeli war with changing objectives, a U.S.-Israeli war that thus far they have been defeated militarily, politically, economically, diplomatically, and of course, when we look at these Legos, that the Lego videos that come out of Iran, they've also been defeated from a narrative perspective. But it is both a U.S. and an Israeli war. I mean, I remember Hillary Clinton's statements calling for a war on Iran and saying how much she would like to launch a war on Iran. So it is not simply an Israeli war. It is both a U.S. and Israeli war. But it is one that has, like I said, changing objectives, one that is a violation of international law. One would argue it is also a violation of national law if we had enough congressional officials in Congress who would have the backbone to demand a vote. But twice Congress has rejected a vote on this war, if you can imagine that. You know, amidst all of this, let us remember that Iran thus far is winning the war on every single front. Of course, there are more than 3,000 Iranians who have been killed thus far in this criminal onslaught by the U.S. and Israel against Iran.
0: What do you make of this attempt by the Israelis and the U.S. to find an acceptable candidate? Because obviously the Iranian people will, you know, follow the lead of the Israelis and the U.S. You know, they're, you think they're going to find somebody to run as a puppet, or is that just ridiculous?
1: No. I think it's absolutely ridiculous. And once again, we have the United States underestimating an entire nation. Iran, the people of Iran have proven themselves that even those who have political disagreements with the government, when their country is under attack, when there are open calls made by the U.S. president for the destruction of their entire civilization, then they stand together, unified. And this is what we're seeing coming out of Iran right now, a strong, strong unity. Even amongst the Iranian Americans who first were celebrating the war, they changed their tune very quickly when they saw the devastation that the war was imposing on Iran. So the likelihood that the United States would be successful in a regime change in Iran is very, very small. What has a higher likelihood of happening is a regime change in the Gulf, a regime change in Bahrain, for example, or maybe even a regime change in the United States. But a regime change in Iran is extremely unlikely.
0: All right, before we let you go, I do want to ask you to respond. We're having more and more reports coming out of the United Nations about threats against UN officials who are trying to oppress genocide, who have essentially implicated and are calling for the war crimes investigations into Netanyahu and his crew. And they feel more and more unprotected, under attack, and afraid to act. Do you think that's a problem for the future of peace, or is it hopeless and has been hopeless forever?
1: I don't believe in hopelessness. I believe when we look at history, we see that people have risen up and liberty has been achieved. Sometimes it takes some time. Liberty will be achieved in the region. We will see Palestine free. We will see Lebanon free. We will see the racist Zionist entity dismantled, and there will be equality in the region. I think for us living in the United States, our question should be, how can we best participate to make the day of liberation sooner? What can we be doing to elevate the voices of those still in Gaza living under genocide, those in the occupied West Bank living under very brutal Israeli settler violence, those in Lebanon continuing to face calls of forth. What can we be doing in the United States to speed liberation throughout the world? Because unfortunately, we are the ones that are citizens of a country that has spent 92% of its history declaring war and imposing war on other countries around the world.
0: So what are a couple of suggestions? What do you think people might be doing, should be doing? What's your recommendation?
1: Several fold. One, we need to be supporting financially the people in Palestine and the people in Lebanon through legitimate nonprofit organizations such as the Middle East Children's Alliance that you all have in California. That is crucial so that the people can remain resilient. That's one. Two, we need to be working in the United States to try as much as we can to dismantle the duopoly that we have between blue MAGA and red MAGA. How do we build a real democracy in this country? Let us plan it. Let us start building our own Powell memo, the Powell memo that led this country to 2025. Why don't we, the left, build our own power memo? How do we in the left actually build democracy in the United States? Let's build our plan for the next 50 years. And in the short term, let us work to dismantle data centers and generative artificial intelligence. And I say that because there has never been an issue that has sparked the level of spontaneous outrage in this country as data centers and generative artificial intelligence. This is the monster that is so ugly that it cannot be beautified, and it is the monster that can bring us together so that we can not only organize against it, but can organize together in such a way that we can build that political tsunami that this country needs so that we can reclaim our communities, our towns, our cities in the United States. And by doing so, I believe firmly that if there were a real democracy in the United States, this country would not be waging war around the world. This country would not have 800 to 1,000 military bases around the world. And this country most definitely would not be funding genocide.
0: All right. Rania Masri, as always, we appreciate the information and the power with which it's delivered. We thank you for helping to enlighten us. Please come back and keep us posted.
1: Thank you.
0: Appreciate it.
1: Thank you. All the best to you all.
0: Yes. And you are listening to Flashpoints on Pacifica Radio. We're going to bring it back to this hemisphere and talk to some brave people who are working on breaking the blockade against Cuba. Stay with us.

And you're listening to Flashpoints on Pacifica Radio. My name is Dennis Berenstain. And we turn our attention to the continuing attempts by the United States to overthrow, to destroy the Cuban Revolution by starving the people of Cuba. But we've got some pretty brave souls who are standing against this. One of them joining us now is Valerie Landau. She has been going to Cuba for a long time, went there with her dad, Saul Landau, the late Saul Landau, who was an honored guest to this program many times. But we're happy to have Valerie Landau. Valerie, welcome to Flashpoints. It's good to have you with us. I know you're going to be speaking at an event tomorrow, and we're going to tell people about that in a moment. But I do want to get, first of all, your take on what the United States is up to and the willingness they are to create this kind of suffering and hardship in Cuba.

0: water for 3 days, and then when there is water, it might be for 1 hour. So they have to collect the water in cisterns and buckets. And so the hardships are palpable at every level. There's almost no transportation. There's the medical system. It's very, very scary, eyes and medicines. So doctors are really feeling the pinch in not being able to save or help their patients. So they have the knowledge, but not the equipment or medications that the patients need. And they're relying almost entirely on donations. So it's a dire situation. For the first time, I met people who were really struggling to get enough to eat. A dear friend who said she was living for the past 5 days just on the subsidized piece of bread. It's a little roll that most Cubans get every day, and she was just living off of the subsidized roll, which is about the size of a large dinner roll.
1: Wow.
0: So it was really, really difficult situation, and people are, you know, exhausted from getting up when the electricity comes on and rushing to do all the things, charge their phone and collect water if when the water comes on. And they had to end school early this year, so they weren't able to finish the semester because there wasn't electricity in the schools and the teachers had no transportation to get to schools. So it's been a real Cuban people.
1: You know, it's a heartbreaker also in the fact that Cuba always accepted its responsibility to help, you know, mitigate suffering in the world. You know, when the United States supported the coup in Haiti, you know, they turned a hospital that the Cubans built into like a military headquarters for the occupiers. I mean, could you just remind us what role the Cubans traditionally played, how they were sent doctors all over the world, places in deep need? I mean, it's extraordinary.
0: Well, I think Cuba has always had a policy of solidarity with nations in need and sent medical missions and technical assistance and also educators to many, many countries. I recently went to Cuba during the Nuestra America convoy from all over the world to bring humanitarian aid to Cuba in this time of crisis. We heard from many people from all over the world, including Italy, and who talked about when their people were dying of COVID and the Italian medical system was at a loss of dealing with the onslaught of deaths. The Cuban doctors came and helped them deal with the COVID patients. And the Chilean delegate may have been the most moving for me because a young Chilean got up and said, I'm here because one of my grandparents was exiled from Chile during the Pinochet regime, and they were given safe haven in Cuba and allowed to live and work during that very difficult time. And then later, Cuba trained dozens of Chileans, and then those doctors came back to Chile, and how many lives did they save? And so they're feeling immensely grateful to Cuba in its role of

0: helping other nations, particularly Latin American nations, in their time of need. Also, there was some African delegates there who were also saying, we're here with humanitarian aid because in our hour of need, Cuba was there for us. It has a long history of showing solidarity with different countries over a long period of time.
1: You're listening to Flashpoints on Pacifica Radio. We're speaking with Valerie Landau, and she has been doing all that she can to try and mitigate the suffering that's being created by the United States government with an extreme embargo. The, I guess they're just about out of gas. The embargo is almost thorough, and it seems to be getting worse. Could you talk about what you're suggesting, how people who might want to help can stand up, and say a little bit about your work? I did notice, I was heartened to notice that with among the shipments that you all brought over, there was you had some toe sneakers for. The young ballerinas who were still, I guess, dancing in the midst of the suffering. Toe shoes,
0: yes,
1: I guess.
0: The dancers at the San Francisco Ballet donated about 65 pounds of toe shoes for Cuban ballet students. And I was able to bring the shoes and give them to the Prima Ballerina of Cuba for her to distribute to the students of ballet across the country. And, you know, we were there at a very difficult moment, and ballet practice was going on, and they said, you know, we don't need light to practice, and we're there during a blackout. And so they were studio rehearsing, and so that it was just part of this humanitarian aid. People brought all kinds of aid, mostly medicine and also solar panels, which were installed in clinics and hospitals. So it was really helpful. I mean, I think there's a lot of organizations that are delivering aid, including the Hatue Project, and also several health organizations are delivering aid, and that's really where almost all the medication for the Cuban health system is coming from. It's from international donations.
1: Wow. That's the voice of Valerie Landau. You can hear what she's been up to. She's going to be at an event tomorrow, joining us as part of the event, and one of the organizers, Rick Sterling. Rick, thanks for joining us. People can participate tomorrow. Tell us why you're involved, and how people, if they want to, they might be able to get involved in the event or related adventures.
2: Yeah. Well, it's good to be here, Dennis and Valerie. And the Rossmore Friends of the Mountain Diablo Peace and Justice Center is very happy that we're going to be having Valerie Landau talking about her recent trip to Cuba, showing some slides, doing a Q&A, doing a presentation on what's going on in this country that we need to be aware of. The title of the program is What's Happening in Cuba, and I'd like to invite people who want to come to Walnut Creek to attend that presentation. They can contact me. Rossmore, population 10,000, is a gated community, but if people let me know, I'll be very happy to put their names into the gate and have them come to the event. So we've been putting on programs for years now, every month. This is the first one I think we've had on Cuba. We had one recently on Iran. We've had one on all sorts of issues. But Cuba needs to be in the forefront right now, because what we're seeing happening is really a war crime. And people may not be aware, but for 15 years, the United Nations General Assembly has been denouncing the U.S. blockade of Cuba, and the only two countries out of the 190 nations at the United Nations, the only two who oppose that resolution are, of course, the United States and its ally Israel. So that's just a sign. And, you know, what we see, there are so many parallels with what we were hearing your previous guest talking about Palestine. And so we see any time a country is independent, it doesn't follow the dictates and the policies of the United States, the U.S. does its best to undermine it and to overthrow the government if they can. And obviously the way that the United States under Trump is trying to do that is by just strangling it and squeezing it to death, as they've done in Venezuela and as they're doing in Cuba today. So it's going to be a great program tomorrow. If anybody wants to contact me, my email address is rsterling1@gmail.com. They can also find the information about the event on the Peace Center website, which is rpeacecenter.org, and just look at the events over there. And the event tomorrow with Valerie, talking about what's happening in Cuba, is listed prominently.
1: Thank you, Valerie. You've been going to go on, please.
0: So I wanted to say two other excellent organizations for people to support for desperately needed help in Cuba is, one is MEDIC, which is MEDICC, which is setting up solar panels at maternity hospitals and maternity wards across Cuba, and that's an excellent organization. And another really great organization is Global Health Partners, who have been sending medical aid to Cuba and have a long-standing history of sending medical aid. And so those are two excellent organizations where the money is well spent and really gets people who need it.
1: And did you want to say something, Rick?
2: Yes, I want to let people know that if you can't make it to the event in Walnut Creek tomorrow, please consider coming to La Peña on Saturday, because at 2 o'clock there's going to be a Cuba fundraiser with three excellent speakers talking about the situation in Venezuela, Cuba, and Colombia. And that is going to be raising funds for the Hepway project that Valerie mentioned earlier, which is medical supplies that are urgently needed in Cuba. But come to either the event in Walnut Creek tomorrow or the event La Peña on Saturday, happening at 2 o'clock.
1: Beautiful. And Valerie, I just wanted to end perhaps this way. You've been going to Cuba a long time, haven't you?
0: Yes, I have.
1: Could you just, you remember when you first went and maybe how that connects with your feeling now?
0: Well, you know, my first trip to Cuba, I was a baby in 1960. Of course, I don't remember much from that trip, but I've gone, you know, and I'm extremely worried by the threats of the Trump administration making, you know, the indictment of Raul Castro, given what we've seen of their history of, you know, our history going into other countries and invading, so I'm very worried about that. And it's very difficult to see Cuba and dear friends of mine struggling so hard with food insecurity, with medical insecurity, and almost no transportation. And so it's been, this last trip was the most difficult trip by far, much worse than what was used to be called the special period after the fall of the Soviet Union. And so, you know, we don't know what the future is going to be, but and I think that I'm extremely worried about the indictments that they're threatening with Medea Benjamin.
1: Yes. And, we're trying to get Medea for tomorrow.
0: Yeah, I mean, that's extremely concerning. The right-wing media is making wild accusations. Cuban activists calling them agents of the Cuban government, which couldn't be farther from the truth. And so it's a very concerning time. And I'm just, you know, doing what I can to send humanitarian aid, food and medicine to the Cuban people to keep them alive during this time of
1: Right. Thank you. Thank you very much. I appreciate the both of you coming and sharing your concerns and your work regarding Cuba and the vicious embargo. We have 15 seconds, yes?
0: I have one more thing to say, is that despite the terrible conditions of Cuba, Cubans can continue to be a creative, resilient, and joyful people who were extremely appreciative of all the visitors who came to Cuba and for our support. And so in the face of all of this difficulty, there was never a lack of celebration of our friendship.
1: Beautiful, beautiful week. Thank you very much for saying that. 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Stay tuned.
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0: Good evening. It's Monday, May 25th. I'm Scott Baba. The United States strikes targets in southern Iran even as the Trump administration pushes forward on a deal to end the war.
1: Suffice it to say that some progress has been made, significant progress, although not final progress has been made.
0: The Republican-led House Judiciary Committee holds a hearing over allegations of fraud made against the Southern Poverty Law Center by a federal grand jury.
2: Where are all the donors complaining about having been defrauded? Where is the evidence of the fraud? DOJ has offered no evidence that anyone was actually deceived or defrauded by this perfectly lawful, well-known, and accepted practice that the FBI itself approved for many years.
0: And new eyewitness accounts of U.S. military strikes against fishing boats in the lead-up to the U.S. attack on Venezuela.
3: They told me, here comes a pair of drones. It didn't take long for that drone to fall on the cabin. It struck the whole cabin. One drone passed through the cabin, through the window, and landed on the deck.
0: The stories and more coming up. From the studios of KPFA in Berkeley, this is the Pacifica Evening News. I'm Scott Baba. The U.S. military said today that it carried out self-defense strikes in southern Iran today, including on missile launch sites and two boats placing mines in the Strait of Hormuz. This even as President Donald Trump said on social media that negotiations are, quote, proceeding nicely. It is unclear how the move will affect negotiations. Over the weekend, U.S. and Iranian officials had signaled progress towards reaching a deal extending a 60-day ceasefire and reopening the Strait of Hormuz, while negotiating a broader agreement on Iran's nuclear program and regional security. The AP's Ed Donahue reports.
4: Secretary of State Marco Rubio says details are still being worked out to end the war with Iran. Speaking from India, Rubio says the sides are working on an outline.
1: Suffice it to say that some progress has been made, significant progress, although not final progress has been made.
4: Regional officials say the deal would gradually reopen the Strait of Hormuz and see the U.S. blockade of Iranian ports end. Iran would give up its stockpile of highly enriched uranium.
1: That will require full Iranian acceptance and then compliance, and it will require some future work on negotiating the details.
4: At Arlington National Cemetery, President Trump mentioned those who were killed fighting Iran.
5: We lost 13 wonderful souls, wonderful special people. These incredible men and women gave their lives to ensure that the world's number one state sponsor of terror will never have a nuclear weapon. Oh, and they won't.
4: The president said there could be no 4th of July without America's armed forces, and there could be no Independence Day without Memorial Day. Ed Donahue, Washington.
0: The proposal drew skepticism from some Republican lawmakers who warned any deal must prevent Iran from developing nuclear weapons and threatening Gulf shipping routes. In a post on social media today, Trump laid out his plans for destroying Iran's enriched uranium, saying it will either be transported to the United States, dealt with on site, or taken to another location. This comes after Trump told reporters last week that the United States would not bend on recovering Iran's enriched uranium. Meanwhile, Trump urged several majority Muslim nations today to join the
6: Abrahamic. We are refugees. There is no safety. We are scared.
7: By various branches of Ukraine's armed forces, security agencies, and other government structures. Russia said the weekend attacks on Ukraine were in response to Friday's deadly Ukrainian drone strikes on what Moscow said was a college dormitory in Starobilsk, a city in Ukraine's Russian-occupied Luhansk region. Ukrainian UN Ambassador Andriy Melnyk said Ukraine remains committed to defending all of its territory, including areas now under Russian occupation.
8: We further reiterate the attempted illegal annexation of parts of Ukraine's sovereign territory by the Russian Federation is null and void under international law. We welcome the sustained efforts of the United States, European countries, and other member states aimed at bringing this war to an end.
7: Analysts suggest Russia may be ramping up its aggression to distract from its military struggles and economic problems caused by the ongoing conflict. For KPFA News, I'm Max Pringle.
0: In South Africa, several foreign nationals, including pregnant women and children, were injured and hospitalized after police fired rubber bullets at crowds gathered seeking protection outside Durban Central Police Station. Hundreds of frightened foreign nationals had gathered at the station fearing attacks allegedly linked to the vigilante group March and March, which has in recent weeks intensified anti-foreigner campaigns in parts of Durban and surrounding communities. Gerikai Chanza reports from Makanda in the Eastern Cape, South Africa.
9: We came to seek for help, but we are being chased. We are being shot. We are being shot. I got rubber bullet shot.
10: Among those seeking refuge were pregnant women, mothers carrying babies, young children, many of whom reportedly spent the night sleeping on pavements outside the police station after failing to secure accommodation at shelters across the city. The incident resulted in at least 5 people being hospitalized due to injuries sustained during the skirmishes.
9: We came to seek for protection. We came to seek for help, but we are being chased. We are being shot. We are being shot. I got rubber bullet shot. My clothes is torn. I got hurt. So where are we supposed to go?
6: We are not safe here. We are scared. All of us who you see here, we are Somalians, Burundians, and Congolese, we are refugee. There is no safety. We are scared. That's why we are all here. We are seeking refugee. We want human rights to come, UNHCR to come and see what's going on. They must come and take us safe place than here.
11: I got refugee status. I'm not illegal. I'm a refugee, so I don't know what to do, and I have family. That's why we're here with these fellows here.
12: We need protection only, because we see they embarrass us everywhere at work, while you're sleeping. Now we are here to get only protection. We don't have anything. We never come to fighting. We need protection.
13: We are not a criminal. We are refugee. We got a document, but we don't know why they are beating us. We need a peace. We don't need anything. What we need is a peace. Children are suffering.
10: Some foreign nationals claim they have been threatened, assaulted, and ordered to leave South Africa before 30 May or risk violent attacks. Others allege that members of the vigilante group March and March have been going door to door in some communities, issuing notices demanding that foreign nationals leave the country. But March to March leader Jacinta Ngobese Zuma denies these claims.
14: They have an opportunity to go to the police station and open a case against people that they claim are abusing them, but they opted to go to the police station and sleep there. We're not sure if the police station is supposed to operate as a hotel for them or not. We're not sure. But if their claims are valid, then we are hoping that they're going to go to the police station and do what a person is actually meant to do at a police station, instead of seeking for sympathy and seeking for policemen to be their personal bodyguards, because that's not how the country operates.
10: African Diaspora Global Network Chairperson Vusimusi Sibanda says the police response could have been handled differently.
15: The removal, you know, without even a court order, and, you know, the ultimate, you know, shooting of people with, rubber bullets is something that is, I think, the first, and it's very, very sad, especially being done by police officers that should be maintaining, you know, that peace and order. And we have not seen, of course, you know, this level of response where the migrants have been attacked. And obviously, I think it's quite interesting, because one would want to know what is the position, you know, from the police commissioner, because we've had the police commissioner of KwaZulu-Natal, you know, speaking against these actions. And we hope that he's going to come in quite strongly to look at exactly this, action of the police officers.
10: The police have issued a statement calling for calm. The South African Human Rights Commission has urged marchers to ensure that their demonstrations do not infringe on the rights of others. Aseza Msiza says law enforcement agencies and stakeholders must act quickly to prevent violence similar to previous xenophobic attacks and the July 2021 unrest.
16: Law enforcement agencies must intervene swiftly so that we can avoid any possible violence and, but most importantly, loss of life towards this protest. So what we think that it should be done as a commission, we will ask, request the Minister of Police and other relevant departments to quickly, swiftly intervene on making sure that there's no loss of life in the protest, and the protest does not escalate to something that cannot be controllable.
10: The developments come amid growing concerns of xenophobic tensions in South Africa, including deadly outbreaks of violence targeting African migrants and asylum seekers. Human rights organizations have condemned the reported police action, arguing that vulnerable people seeking protection should not be subjected to force. Immigration and undocumented migrants remain highly charged political issues in South Africa, especially during election periods. Political parties and pressure groups often blame foreign nationals for unemployment, crime, and pressure on social services. Analysts say such rhetoric has contributed to repeated outbreaks of xenophobic violence over the years. South Africa is expected to hold local government elections later this year, with migration once again becoming a central political campaign issue. For KPFA Pacifica Radio in Makanda, Eastern Cape, South Africa, this is Garikai Chaunza reporting.
0: President Donald Trump said negotiations with Iran are proceeding, and Secretary of State Marco Rubio said a deal may be on the way. But the last few days have included new hostilities with U.S. attacks that Iran called a violation of the ceasefire. Christopher Martinez reports.
17: Tuesday, May 26th marks day 87 of the Iran war, according to IranWarClock.com, a website that tracks the war along with official announcements of when the war might end. It's also day 49 of the ceasefire, and a day after the U.S. launched strikes on Iranian missile launch sites and mine-laying boats, an act Iran's foreign ministry denounced as a violation of the ceasefire. Even so, Secretary of State Marco Rubio continues to say a deal may be in sight. He spoke to reporters as he was on his way to India.
18: Well, look, I think our position is well stated. The president had a very important, I think, historic call just a couple days ago with a number of leaders from the region. I think there's strong alignment and agreement on what a preliminary draft should look like. I think that, like anything with something like this, it's going to take a couple days to settle on, even down to the disagreements over a word, sentence. So we'll have to work through that. If there's going to be a deal, we're going to have to work through that. But this is, it's either going to be a good deal or there isn't going to be one.
17: President Donald Trump says the negotiations are, in his words, proceeding in an orderly and constructive manner. But that potential deal has been a moving target, as Rubio acknowledged.
18: We're still a work in progress. As I said, we thought we might have some news last night, maybe today. I wouldn't read too much into it. It takes a little while to hear back.
17: That was on Monday, the day the U.S. launched the latest strikes in southern Iran. The U.S. says the action was defensive and that the U.S. acted with restraint. But Iran's foreign ministry blasted the action in a statement read on Iranian TV.
0: In this statement, it is emphasized that the Islamic Republic of Iran will leave no act of aggression unanswered and will not hesitate in the slightest in defending the Iranian people. The foreign policy body described the multiple instances of maritime piracy and hostile acts carried out over the past 48 hours in Hormuzgan as a blatant violation of paragraph 4 of Article 2 of the United Nations Charter and a breach of the ceasefire.
17: As for progress on a peace deal, that still seems far away. President Donald Trump said a deal has been largely negotiated after calls with Israel and other allies over the weekend. Officials say the draft deal includes an end to the war between Israel and Iran-backed Hezbollah militants in Lebanon. But Iran does not sound like it's ready to give up control of the Strait of Hormuz or its nuclear program. Iranian President Masoud Pezeshkian said Sunday that Iran is ready to assure the world it is not seeking nuclear weapons or instability in the region, adding that it is Israel that is the source of instability. Another senior official, General Mohsen Rezaei, warned Sunday that the war could expand to include areas of the Red Sea and the Indian Ocean, saying, "You will be expanding a war from which you yourselves will be the first to flee." UN Chief Antonio Guterres talked about the war in Iran during comments on developments in the Russia-Ukraine war. Farhan Haq is a spokesperson for Guterres.
19: The Secretary General added that this takes place as Israel has announced an escalation of its operations in Lebanon. We witness constant violations of the ceasefire in Gaza. and the result of negotiations between the United States and Iran to enter the conflict in the Gulf remains unpredictable.
17: He says a million people remain displaced in Lebanon. The World Health Organization says 9 attacks on healthcare facilities have been recorded over 4 days, killing 8 healthcare workers and injuring 45. Overall, the war continues, and the Strait of Hormuz remains closed. The effects continue to be felt around the world, with rising gasoline prices, damaged economies, and fears of a food crisis, with fertilizer shipments endangered. In Iran, prices have skyrocketed, but life, one way or another, continues. In Tehran, bands and orchestras have started returning to the stage, including a concert at the Tehran Contemporary Art Museum featuring music from southern Iran. The program was organized by Mohsen Sharifian, a prominent Iranian bagpipe player.
0: People's overall mood naturally isn't good. Given the wartime conditions and the lack of peace, what we as artists can offer is, first and foremost, to bring people together, because in times like this, we really need to come together. That's the main thing. And if we can also pass on some positive feelings to one another, if a few artists can get together, sit with each other, chat and play music, then I think that's one of the best things we can do.
17: Reporting for Pacifica Radio News KPFA, I'm Christopher Martinez.
0: Ireland said it aims to pass legislation banning goods traded with Israeli settlements in the occupied West Bank by mid-July. This, according to Foreign Minister Heli McEntee today, despite opposition from Israel, some U.S. lawmakers, and business groups. The measure first proposed in 2024 would apply only to goods, including a small volume of imported produce worth about 200,000 euros annually, according to Irish officials. Prime Minister Michael Martin said expanding the ban to services was not viable, a concession to business groups who warned that multinational companies could face unworkable sanctions. Ireland hopes to coordinate the measure with Belgium, the Netherlands, and possibly Slovenia. Spain is currently the only EU member with similar curbs in place. Most of the international community considers Israeli West Bank settlements illegal under international law. Israel disputes that claim. Cuban Foreign Minister Bruno Rodriguez said today used a United Nations Security Council meeting to condemn what he described as escalating U.S. aggression against Cuba and called on the international community to show solidarity with the island nation. Speaking during a high-level session convened by China, Rodriguez argued that Cuba poses no threat to the United States and warned that U.S. sanctions, energy restrictions, and military threats are creating the conditions for a humanitarian catastrophe. The Cuban foreign minister urged the United Nations to uphold its role in maintaining international peace and security and said Cuba would defend itself if necessary. The meeting also included remarks from UN Secretary General Antonio Guterres, focused on defending the principles of the UN Charter. Meanwhile, in Cuba, thousands of Cubans gathered on Monday to participate in an anti-imperialist rally, expressing their rejection of the recent indictment issued by the U.S. Department of Justice against the historical leader of the Cuban Revolution, Army General Raul Castro Ruiz. Ed Newman with Radio Havana Cuba has more.
20: Participants described the U.S. measure as illegitimate, fraudulent, and an attempt at media and historical manipulation by Washington. During the demonstration, lawyer Lidice Carballo Farfan legally rejected the U.S. accusations and denounced that the indictment that was made on May the 20th is intended to conceal the truth about the events of 1966, when Cuba shot down 2 aircraft belonging to the terrorist organization Brothers to the Rescue. She said that the action was carried out in legitimate defense of national airspace, protected by international law and the Charter of the United Nations. She also categorized those involved in the terrorist organization as repeatedly violating Cuban sovereignty on more than 25 documented occasions between 1994 and 1996.
0: And that was Ed Newman with Radio Havana Cuba. The Supreme Court rejected an effort today by Florida to sue California and Washington over their issuance of commercial driver's licenses to immigrants who are not authorized to live in the United States. The case followed a deadly Florida crash last year involving Harjinder Singh, an Indian national accused of making an illegal U-turn that killed three people. Singh held a valid commercial license issued by California after previously receiving one in Washington state. Florida, led by Republicans, argued the states were violating federal immigration law by issuing licenses to non-citizens lacking legal permanent residency and asked the court to block the practice. Previous federal policies had allowed some immigrants to obtain commercial driver's licenses if they had authorization to work in the United States. The high court declined to hear the case without explanation, though conservative justices Clarence Thomas and Samuel Alito dissented, arguing the court is obligated to hear disputes between states as the highest authority. A separate federal appeals court recently blocked Trump administration restrictions on immigrant commercial licenses. The Coalition of Humane Immigrant Rights, or CHURLA, spoke out against government delays in DACA renewals. The Deferred Action for Childhood Arrivals Program, or DACA, is a program created by the Obama administration that grants temporary legal status to immigrants brought to the U.S. as children. DACA recipients have fought for permanent pathways for citizenship, but Congress has so far failed to pass a permanent solution. In his first term, President Donald Trump tried to eliminate the program altogether, but the attempt failed in the Supreme Court, and DACA remains in effect. Now the Trump administration is shifting strategy, attacking DACA through bureaucratic delays and regulations. For more, Cade Young reports.
2: There are currently more than 500,000 DACA recipients in the United States. Many were children when the program was first created in 2012 and have since become adults with careers and families. Now, the program that allows them to remain in the U.S. legally faces severe delays, causing some filers to miss key renewal deadlines. Those unable to renew their DACA status have lost jobs, been detained, and even deported. CHURLA, the Coalition for Humane Immigrant Rights, offers free services for DACA recipients trying to navigate the process. CHURLA's executive director, Angelica Salas, described the challenges facing DACA recipients.
21: The Trump administration has decided to disrespect the protections of this program, to not respect the protections of legal status that this program has. Respecting when a person who they might encounter, especially immigration, customs enforcement, ICE, or Border Patrol, when they say they have DACA, ignoring that protection. Many of those individuals are ending up in detention centers, and worst of all, many have already been deported. We also are seeing incredible delays in the program in terms of its renewals.
2: Renewal times are up nearly 5 times, according to the Associated Press, which reports that the current wait time of 70 days is up from just 15 days in 2025. These delays have had cascading effects for those waiting for renewal, as missed renewal dates means loss of employment and ambiguous legal status in the country. In December, Senate Democratic Whip Dick Durbin, alongside Alaska Republican Senator Lisa Murkowski, reintroduced the DREAM Act, a bill that would provide a clear pathway to permanent legal status and eventually citizenship for DACA recipients. The bill, which has failed in previous iterations, has not yet been voted on in the Senate. With the recent delays, Durbin placed the blame on the Trump administration, saying, quote, "The Board of Immigration Appeals decision adds to a growing pattern by the Trump administration to erode the DACA program and destabilize entire communities," end quote. He added, quote, "It also fits a larger pattern of attacks on due process, as the administration pressures immigration judges to issue rulings that align with unlawful mass deportation policies, and when those decisions are appealed, the Board of Immigration Appeals rules against immigrants in almost every case," end quote. In a statement originally provided to CNN, the U.S. Citizenship and Immigration Services, or USCIS, spokesman Zach Kaler defended the administration's stance on immigration decisions, saying, quote, "Under the leadership of President Trump, USCIS is safeguarding the American people by more thoroughly screening and vetting all aliens," end quote. USCIS has updated regulations on numerous immigration issues, including green card applications, under the direct guidance of the Trump administration. The delays in processing renewals for DACA recipients are yet another roadblock in an immigration process already fraught with challenges. CHRLA advises DACA recipients to file no later than 150 days out from their renewal deadline. Salas and CHRLA are also pushing for legislators to create that permanent pathway to citizenship the DACA recipients have long awaited.
21: But my final message to everybody is that we cannot continue to live with these statuses that have expiration dates and that also keep people vulnerable to the attacks by the Trump administration, by any other administration that will use your immigration status to attack you. So we have to fight for permanent solutions, and that means a path to citizenship. Citizenship is the only protection that we all deserve.
2: For KPFA News, I'm Cade Young.
0: Democratic Representative Christian Menifee defeated longtime Democratic Representative Al Green in a Democratic primary runoff today for Texas's 18th congressional district, a rare incumbent versus incumbent matchup driven by Republican redistricting. Menifee, who won a special election earlier this year to fill the seat of late Representative Sylvester Turner, will be heavily favored in November in the solidly Democratic Houston-based district. Green was forced into the race after Republicans redrew his ninth district to favor the GOP. He sought a 12th term in the safer 18th district, but fell short in a contest framed as a generational clash within the party. Green has been one of Congress's vocal progressive voices. He made history as the first lawmaker to bring articles of impeachment against President Trump to the House floor, doing so three times beginning in 2017. He was ejected from the House chamber during Trump's address to Congress in both 2025 and 2026. Green also championed legislation targeting poverty, housing discrimination, and predatory lending throughout his more than two decades in office. Menifee, who previously served as Harris County attorney and highlighted lawsuits his office filed against the Trump administration, benefited from more than $5 million in outside spending from cryptocurrency-aligned super PACs. Green criticized the outside money throughout the campaign. The district has been represented by a black lawmaker for more than 50 years, beginning with Barbara Jordan in 1973. The sole Democrat on the Federal Communications Commission is urging media companies to resist what she sees as the Trump administration's crackdown on free speech. Ana Gomez is zeroing in on Disney, the parent company of ABC, which is under investigation by the FCC. Gomez sent a letter to Disney CEO Josh D'Amaro accusing the FCC of censorship and intimidation. She criticized Disney's decision to settle a defamation case, arguing it set a bad precedent. Gomez's term ends June 30th, but she may remain if not replaced. A federal commission has approved the design for President Donald Trump's proposed 250-foot triumphal arch at a gateway to Washington, advancing one of several projects the Republican president is pursuing to reshape the Capitol before the nation's 250th anniversary celebrations. The U.S. Commission of Fine Arts voted, despite broad opposition from preservation groups, historians, and veterans, who argued the monument would disrupt carefully designed historic sight lines between the Lincoln Memorial and Arlington National Cemetery. Last October, Trump fired all six members of the commission and replaced them with his own appointees. The granite arch would feature gilded eagles, gold inscriptions reading One Nation Under God and Liberty and Justice for All, and a public observation deck. Designers removed four lion statues from earlier plans after criticisms from commissioners. Trump welcomed the vote, saying Washington is the, quote, only important and major city that doesn't have one. The project still requires review by the National Capital Planning Commission, which oversees construction on federal land. Critics have filed lawsuits challenging both the arch and Trump's separate renovation plans for the Lincoln Memorial Reflecting Pool. We'll be back with more news after this.
1: Uncle Chewy, do you even know what the cloud is? 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
0: Human Rights Watch reports that the United Arab Emirates trained Colombian mercenaries to fight along Sudan's Rapid Support Forces militant group in that country's civil war. The report accuses the UAE of supporting the Rapid Support Forces, which is known for committing atrocities. The UAE denies these claims. The conflict in Sudan began in April of 2023 after a power struggle. The RSF evolved from Arab militias notorious for past atrocities in Darfur. Human Rights Watch says Colombian mercenaries were trained in the UAE before deployment. The group urges international pressure on the UAE to end support for the RSF. The United States has sanctioned entities linked to these activities. The Sudanese civil war has led to tens of thousands of deaths and millions of people displaced. The UN has called it the world's worst humanitarian crisis. A train traveling at high speed hit a minibus crossing a railway in Belgium, killing four people, including two children, and injuring five other children. Officials say the accident that happened today near Bugenhout is one of the worst rail accidents in the country's history. The bus driver and escort and two children aged 12 and 15 died. William Denislow has more.
22: A Belgian rail track operator says that the barriers were down and the traffic lights were red when the incident occurred at a little after 8 o'clock in the morning. Officials say the train driver pulled the emergency brake but was unable to avoid the collision that occurred in Bugenhout in East Flanders. The country's interior minister, Bernard Cantat, has praised first responders for a quick response and intervention. Authorities say they don't immediately know how the accident happened, adding that an investigation is underway. William Denslow, Brussels.
0: Authorities say the implosion of a chemical tank at a pulp and paper mill in southwestern Washington state killed an undisclosed number of people. In a joint statement, Nippon Dynawave Packaging Company and local law enforcement said today that the tank's rupture caused, quote, multiple critical injuries, as well as fatalities. Authorities said some victims had suffered burns or inhalation injuries. There was no immediate threat to the public. The statement, issued more than 4 hours after the tank imploded at 7:15 a.m., said crews were continuing recovery operations and that no identifying information would be released about victims pending notification of relatives. President Donald Trump wrapped up a three-hour visit to Walter Reed National Military Medical Center for what the White House described as preventative medical and dental exams. In a social media post after today's visit, the 79-year-old Trump said, quote, "Everything checked out perfectly." It was Trump's fourth publicly disclosed medical exam since returning to office 16 months ago. The tradition of the presidential physical goes back decades and offers a glimpse to the chief's fitness. The White House decides what to reveal. Trump, who turns 80 in June and is the second oldest president after Joe Biden, has faced heightened scrutiny about his health during his second term, as he's repeatedly been spotted with bruising on his hands and swollen ankles. The White House has attributed the bruising on his hands to irritation from, quote, frequent handshaking, and the swelling in his legs to chronic venous insufficiency. That's a condition where veins struggle to return blood to the heart, and while common in older adults, can affect quality of life if untreated. U.S. consumer confidence declined slightly this month as gas prices stayed high and inflation remained elevated. It's a sharp contrast to soaring stock prices that have neared record levels. The Conference Board's Consumer Confidence Index today slipped 0.7 points to 93.1 in May, the first decline after 3 months of gains. Americans have soured on President Trump's economic policies, polls show, potentially creating problems for Republicans heading into the midterm elections. Gas prices have soared to a nationwide average of about $4.50 a gallon from just a little below $3 a gallon before the war with Iran began at the end of February. Prices have been at or above $4.50 a gallon for nearly all of May. The Trump administration announced last week that most foreigners seeking green cards must now return to their home countries to apply, a major policy shift affecting hundreds of thousands of people. The change reverses a policy in place for more than 50 years that allowed immigrants on temporary visas to apply for permanent residency without leaving the country. In 2024, 1.4 million green cards were issued, and more than half of them, about 800,000, were issued to people already living in the U.S. U.S. Citizenship and Immigration Services said it will grant permanent residency to people already inside the country only in, quote, extraordinary circumstances. Applicants must instead now pursue consular processing abroad. Agency spokesperson Zach Kaller said the policy restores the, quote, original intent of immigration law and reduces the possibility of applicants remaining in the U.S. after being denied residency. Immigration advocates criticized the move as an attempt to slow legal immigration. Lawyers said the policy could force applicants, including students, workers, and spouses of U.S. citizens, to remain abroad for months or even years while cases are processed. Legal challenges are expected. A federal three-judge panel has temporarily blocked Alabama from using a Republican-drawn congressional map in this year's elections, ruling today that it was enacted with intentional racial discrimination against black voters. The ruling is the first test of whether intentionally discriminatory maps can still be challenged following the High Court's April ruling in Louisiana versus Calais that gutted the Voting Rights Act of 1965. After the Calais ruling, GOP-led states across the country rushed to implement new maps meant to help Republicans win additional seats in the upcoming midterm elections. In Alabama, state lawmakers proposed a previously rejected map from 2023. Today, the court rejected that map, which contains only one majority black district. The ruling stemmed from a long-running redistricting fight that began there in 2021 when black plaintiffs sued Alabama over a congressional map they said diluted black voting power. In response, state lawmakers passed a map in 2023, which the court found still intentionally weakened black representation. After that map was rejected, a court-appointed special master drew a new plan with a second majority black district that was later upheld by the Supreme Court. The three-judge panel found today that the court's prior assessment of the 2023 plan's discriminatory intent still stood, writing, quote, "We do not lightly intrude in state affairs, but our previous review of the undisputed evidence left us in no doubt that Alabama's legislatively enacted plan from 2023 intentionally discriminated based on race in violation of the Constitution. Our reexamination in light of Calais yields the same conclusion." The panel added, quote, "We cannot see our way clear to requiring Alabamians to cast their votes in the 2026 elections under a districting plan tainted by intentional race-based discrimination." The lower court has ordered Alabama to use a map with two U.S. House districts that contain a majority of black residents or close to it for an August 11th special primary. Alabama's Republican Attorney General Steve Marshall said he would appeal to the Supreme Court. Meanwhile, the South Carolina Senate has rejected President Trump's push to redraw the state's congressional districts in hopes Republicans could gain an extra seat. The proposal passed the South Carolina House on May 20th after 2 days of long debate, but senators rejected the efforts today as early in-person voting got underway for the state's June 9th primaries. Some senators said it was simply too late to make a change. Others worried the move could backfire and get an extra Democrat elected to the U.S. House. The proposal would have scheduled a special primary in August for the new congressional map. Wyoming's Secretary of State Chuck Gray is calling for the state to reconsider how electoral maps are drawn there near the Wind River Indian Reservation, prompting pushback from tribal governments. Eric Gladys reports.
4: State Government and Politics reporter Maggie Mullen says Gray sent letters to both Governor Mark Gordon and the Fremont County Commission, citing a new U.S. Supreme Court ruling that narrows the ability of states to use race as a determining factor in drawing maps. Gray argues that maps created for House District 33 and Fremont County are unconstitutional because they consider race.
5: Both the Eastern Shoshone and the Northern Arapaho, they have come out and denounced Secretary of State Chuck Gray and have called these letters and what the Secretary is suggesting a direct attack on Native voting.
4: Both tribes are calling on elected officials and voters to reject efforts they warn would undermine the principles of representative democracy. Gray says the Supreme Court's Louisiana v. Calais decision applies across the United States, including in Wyoming, and that drawing districts based on race is a blatant violation of the United States Constitution. The Northern Arapaho Business Council contends that the Calais decision does not replace a 2010 federal court ruling that found the use of at-large districting unlawful in Fremont County. The council says going back to that system in Fremont would dilute the Native vote and eliminate fair opportunities for Native representation in elected office. Mullen notes Commissioner Clarence Thomas is currently the only indigenous member on the Fremont County Commission.
5: And then in the Wyoming legislature, I mean, you're talking out of 93 members. There is a single indigenous member right now that voters have elected to the body, and that is Representative Ivan Posey.
4: Gray's letters came at the official start of Wyoming's 2026 election season.

0: not sufficiently loyal. Cornyn is backed by Senate GOP leaders. The four-term incumbent and allies have spent roughly $90 million in advertising since last year. Most of it attacked Paxton. Cornyn risks becoming the first Republican senator in Texas history to seek the party's nod and still lose. Freda Ross has more.
1: The race between incumbent Senator John Cornyn and Attorney General Ken Paxton received additional attention last week when President Donald Trump endorsed Paxton in the contest. Southern Methodist University political science professor Cal Gilson says Paxton was already leading Cornyn in the polls when the endorsement was made.
2: He didn't want to back someone who might not win. So once it became clear Paxton had emerged in the lead, I think he was thrilled to endorse him because he didn't really trust Cornyn. Cornyn's sort of a classic United States senator.
1: The winner will face Democratic State Representative James Tallarico in the general election in November. Republican candidates in Kentucky and Louisiana have both won runoff elections after receiving support from Trump. Gilson says Democrats would rather Tallarico face off against Paxton because of the attorney general's legal troubles. He was indicted for securities fraud in 2015 and impeached in 2023. Gilson adds no matter who wins today's election, Tallarico will have to run a clean campaign.
2: Never been in a race this big, this much money going into it. Spotlight will be on him. So if he goes from wire to wire, without making a mistake and runs a good, strong campaign, and it's not inconceivable that he might win.
1: No Democrat has won a statewide election in Texas since 1994. Gilson says despite redistricting, he predicts Republicans will lose control of the House and possibly the Senate.
2: The races that Democrats are looking to pick up are North Carolina, Maine, Ohio, and Alaska. And then if they took Texas, that would be icing on the cake.
1: I'm Freda Ross, Texas News Service.
0: California election officials are urging voters planning to cast mail ballots in next week's primary election to send them by today because of recent changes to United States Postal Service processing procedures. Under the new system, mail collected at post offices and USPS boxes located more than 50 miles from a regional hub may not be picked up until the following day. Officials warn that ballots dropped off on the June 2nd election day could miss the required postmark deadline and become ineligible to count. Voters who miss today's recommended mailing deadline can still return ballots at voting centers or official drop boxes or get a same-day postmark at a post office. However, other changes to how post offices process mail mean that a same-day postmark is not automatically generated anymore and must be manually requested from a post office employee. In-person voting will remain open until 8 p.m. on Election Day, and same-day voter registration will be available at local voting centers. The Los Angeles mayoral race is moving forward with three strong contenders who hold different views on critical issues, handling homelessness, public safety, and last year's wildfires that decimated communities in Pacific Palisades and Altadena. In the latest mayoral debates, incumbent Mayor Karen Bass, Los Angeles City Councilmember Nitya Raman, and reality star and business owner Spencer Pratt faced off in one of Los Angeles' most engaging elections. Joan Walsh reports.
3: The three leading mayoral candidates facing off in a debate tackling the issues of police budget, public safety, and spending. Bass said that during her tenure, homelessness fell by 17.5%. With the rise of encampments being a public safety concern, Bass said she had been working on hiring more police officers, but the city council had been pushing back on that. Candidate Raman, the city council member, countered that the proposed contract gave the police union more money than the city had, leading to the city's billion-dollar budget deficit last year that led to cuts to essential services across the entire city.
4: If you're wondering why your streetlights are out on your block and the Bureau of Street Lighting is telling you that it's taking a year to fix a streetlight, that's council why. Member-
3: Bass and Raman both talked about a decrease in crime, but candidate Spencer Pratt countered that that didn't mean the city was safe.
5: I talk to thousands of moms a week. They do not feel safe in the street. No matter what these crime statistics are telling anybody, it's not how people feel on the street. There's a difference between people reporting crime and feeling unsafe on the street. And with Councilwoman Raman, people are more concerned about getting stabbed in the street than the lights being out.
3: For homelessness, Mayor Bass.

0: referred to her city program, Inside Safe, a housing-led strategy to bring people inside from tents and encampments and to prevent encampments from returning.
1: Inside Safe is the only citywide program that we have had that has reduced homelessness 2 years in a row. Prior to that, there was no citywide strategy, and homelessness was going up year after year.
0: Pratt and Rahman said the program was too expensive and not effective. Pratt accused both Bass and Rahman of failing in handling the homeless crisis as they were both working together as a team during the last term. Rahman accused both Pratt and Bass of attacking her because they wanted to run against each other in the general election because her ideas were based on real results and analysis of the system focusing on accountability. Pratt responded,
2: Mayor Bass and I are definitely not working together. I blame this person for burning my house and my parents' house and my town and all my neighbors down. I am not working with Mayor Bass. Second off, if I wanted to run against anybody, it would be the council member who is terrible. Mayor Bass has at least been a mayor for almost 4 years. You think it's easier to run against the incumbent mayor or a random city council member who's been a failure for 6 years?
0: Emerson College polling results show Bass leaning at 30%, Pratt in second at 22%, and Rahman close behind at 19%. While the race is nonpartisan, Bass and Rahman are Democrat and Pratt Republican. The Los Angeles mayoral election will be held on June 2nd. If no candidate receives a majority of the vote, a runoff election will be held on November 3rd. Reporting for KPFA News, I'm Joan Walsh.
3: A vigil was held yesterday for an Oakland coffee shop owner who has been missing for more than 2 months. 52-year-old Amy Hilliard disappeared virtually without a trace back in March. According to her husband, she had a therapy appointment the day she disappeared. Sometime after she returned home, she vanished with her keys, purse, phone, and wallet all left at the family home. The back door was also found open, although there was no note of any kind of explanation. The vigil was also being held to mark National Missing Persons Month and the hundreds of missing Bay Area individuals who go missing each year and their families who continue to grieve. More than 200 crime survivors gathered at the California State Capitol to release a report alleging the state's victim compensation program is failing those it was designed to serve. The 13th annual Survivor Speak event highlighted data showing that application denial rates have tripled since 2019. Advocates are calling for the passage of the Thrive Act to streamline mental health access for young survivors of violence. KPFA's health and well-being reporter Annetta Felix has more.
4: Advocates with Californians for Safety and Justice are asking the legislature to reform the California Victim Compensation Program, which is designed to help survivors pay for medical bills, relocation, and funerals. The group published a new report Tuesday, which calls for reversing denial rates, cutting administrative overhead, and removing eligibility barriers within the program. According to the report, funds reaching victims of violent crimes dropped, while the agency's internal overhead grew by the millions. Executive Director Tanisha Holland says these failures create a cycle that endangers public safety.
5: While the money reaching victims has dropped nearly 30%, the money that CalVCB spends on its own internal administration has gone up by about $9 million. So the overhead for their agency, more money. The money that goes out to survivors, none. Tens of millions of dollars sitting in the agency is unacceptable. That could be helping people who have been harmed. We cannot say that we care about public safety while leaving survivors to fend for themselves.
4: The report finds that while the state's denial rates was 1 in 12 in 2019, it has now jumped to nearly 1 in 3 applications. Collins says that as the processes becomes more inaccessible, the number of survivors even attempting to apply for help has dropped from 50,000 to 35,000 annually.
5: When the state fails to support survivors, it is effectively subsidizing the next generation of violence. I don't say that lightly. I've lost multiple brothers to violence. I know the weight of grief. I know what it feels like to try to survive something that's unimaginable and then have to navigate systems that are cold, confusing, full of red tape, be re-victimized, blamed. re-traumatized, gaslighted, and turned away. And I know the people who are standing here with me can relate.
4: The central focus of the mobilization is AB 2247, the Thrive Act, which seeks to remove the red tape currently preventing young people from accessing mental health services after experiencing gun violence. Bridget Montoya says she was disqualified from aid after being shot in the head because she was unable to identify her attackers while in a coma.
6: After I regained consciousness, police interrogated me in my hospital room, demanding to know who shot me. How could I possibly have answered that question, especially when I had gotten shot in the head? So instead of them coming to tell me or giving me any information, they demanded for me to give them information. Because I wasn't able to identify the perpetrators, the police said I was non-cooperative. And they didn't even try to file a police report. Because there was no police report, I wasn't viewed as the victim by the state of California. I was automatically disqualified from receiving victim compensation.
4: The report outlines 5 policy mandates, including a $100 million annual appropriation to move the program away from a model that relies on fines from low-income defendants. Lanesha Edwards, a survivor leader and violent interventionist, says providing these resources is essential to breaking the cycle of harm.
7: When my brothers were killed, my family was left with no resources, no support. We had no idea what to do.
4: The Thrive Act is currently moving through the state legislature as survivors continue to meet with lawmakers this week. Anita Felix, reporting for KPFA Radio.
3: Community food banks and California lawmakers warned last week that new federal eligibility rules for food assistance could jeopardize benefits for hundreds of thousands of Californians, including thousands in the Bay Area. The changes stem from H.R. 1, the Republican-backed Big Beautiful Bill, which tightens work requirements for recipients of CalFresh, the state's version of the Supplemental Nutrition Assistance Program, or SNAP. Democratic Assemblymember Alex Lee of Milpitas sounded the alarm.
8: H.R. 1 will impose cruel and punitive work requirements, forcing the poorest Californians into even deeper poverty. The expanded work requirements are red tape traps to cut off vital food aid to low-income people. This is yet another federal policy created to starve out families. The empirical evidence is clear. Work requirements do not increase employment. Instead, they impose bureaucratic paperwork designed as tripwires for people to fall over. An estimated 665,500 people are at risk of losing food assistance because of H.R. 1's time limit work requirements.
3: Advocates said the law expands work requirements to adults up to age 64 and parents with children older than 14. Previously, the rules generally apply to adults aged 18 to 54 without dependents. The law also sharply limits states' ability to waive the requirements in high unemployment areas. Jared Call, director of public policy and advocacy for the California Association of Food Banks, said that while California previously had a statewide exemption, under the new rules, only counties with unemployment above 10% qualify.
9: California and many other states had geographic waivers. In California, we had a statewide waiver of this time limit, meaning that counties didn't have to implement these restrictions. And those were secured during times of economic downturn, like the 2009 recession and the pandemic. H.R. 1 changed the criteria under which states and counties can qualify for these waivers, making many, many more areas forced to implement the time limit. So in California, that includes 52 of our 58 counties, which represent the vast majority of our population.
3: The new rules will take effect June 1st. Researchers say sampling raw sewage from hospital sewer lines can detect a dangerous drug-resistant fungus nearly half a year before patients even begin showing symptoms. Suzanne Potter reports.
10: A deadly fungus called C. auris can be detected in sewer water from hospitals and nursing homes 5 months before it shows up in clinical tests of patients, according to a new study led by the University of Nevada, Las Vegas. The strain is resistant to many antifungal medicines and can persist on surfaces for months. Professor Edwin Oh, director of the UNLV Center for Water Intelligence and Community Health, says more than a third of patients with an invasive infection will die.
11: C. auris, it's transmissible across patients because patients come in contact with contaminated surfaces or objects in healthcare facilities, and then it gets either onto your skin or into your system.
10: In 2022, Nevada experienced the largest recorded C. auris outbreak in the U.S. when it turned up at 22 healthcare sites. As of 2025, the Silver State reported more than 1,600 C. auris infections cumulatively since 2021. That's 13% of all cases in the nation. Past studies have analyzed samples from wastewater plants, but this new study shows that it's more useful to take samples from the sewer directly at the healthcare facility. It gives hospitals a new tool instead of relying on case-by-case testing for people who are ill. Professor O explains people can lower their risk by washing their hands thoroughly and regularly when in a healthcare facility. He adds hospitals must follow strict disinfection and infection control procedures.
11: A number of different interventions have been proposed in dealing with C. auris, like a UVC light that can kill a pathogen like this.
10: UNLV is building one of the largest C. auris research repositories and hopes to develop new antifungal therapeutics and then a vaccine. For Nevada News Service, I'm Suzanne Potter.
3: Bay Area weather this evening, partly cloudy, lows in the lower 50s, partly cloudy tomorrow as well, with highs around 70. In the Central Valley, partly cloudy tonight with lows in the mid-50s. Slight chance of rain tomorrow morning, otherwise partly sunny with highs in the mid-70s. In Los Angeles tonight, increasing clouds, lows in the high 50s. Cloudy with drizzle tomorrow morning before becoming mostly sunny, highs in the mid-60s. That's it for the news. I'm Scott Baba. Lauren Schmidt is at the controls. Good evening.
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1: Hey, welcome to our program. On the line with us, our buddy Craig Unger, the journalist, the author of multiple brilliant books, Den of Spies, Reagan, Carter, and the Secret History, The Treason That Stole the White House. CraigUnger.com is the website. Craig Unger on Blue Sky as well. Craig, welcome back to the program. So you note that kind of all roads lead to this inescapable conclusion that Donald Trump is a Russian asset. Let's first differentiate between asset and agent, and then let's dig into this.
2: Absolutely. It's an important distinction. An agent is employed by an intelligence agency. He or she gets a paycheck. He can be tasked with various operations. An asset is more of a trusted contact, someone who can be relied on and whose interests are aligned with you. And I believe, I'm certain that Donald Trump's interests have been aligned with Russia's for more than 40 years. And it's been a conscious operation going back many years to the 1980s, in which they cultivated him and he made a lot of money out of them.
1: Yeah. Now, Donald Trump comes out of small business, basically. I mean, his company never had more than a dozen employees. I suppose probably his hotels had more than that, but you get my point. In a small business, basically, they're run like little empires, so they're kingdoms. The CEO of a small company has basically no accountability to anybody. You know, I mean, his employees can walk out on him or something like that, but it's not like you've got a board of directors or you've got stockholders that you have to answer to. And that's kind of a kingdom thing. To what extent do you think it's just that Trump running his little business kingdom just always thought that, hey, that's the model that should be used for governance. That's what the Soviet Union did. That's what Putin's doing. I kind of like that. I'm aligned with that. Or is it far more specific and self-interested than that?
2: Oh, I think it's much more specific than that. And I think the Russians really went after him. Not him so much specifically, but if you go back to the 1980s, there were loads of Russian spies in New York City. And they wanted people in the financial world, in the business world. If you remember Armand Hammer, who was CEO of Occidental Petroleum, he was very close to the Soviet leaders, going back to Stalin and all the way through Gorbachev. But he started aging out in the 1980s. And Russians, they were the Soviet Union then, wanted replacements. And when they first reached out to Trump, it was 1980. He was building his first successful hotel, the Grand Hyatt Hotel, right next to Grand Central Station. And like every hotel, it needed television sets. And you might think a big operation like a Hyatt, which is a blue chip franchise, you might think they'd get their TV sets from Samsung or Sony or a big vendor like that. But instead, Trump went to a small operation in New York called Joy Ludd Electronics, which turns out it was a front for the KGB. And that's how it all started.
1: And so here's Trump patronizing them, but they figured out a way to shovel literally millions, perhaps hundreds of millions, perhaps even billions of dollars, and at least to today's dollars, into Trump's coffers. I mean, both of his sons have said, we don't need American banks anymore. We've got plenty of Russian money. Well, tell us about that story.
2: Right. Well, Donald Trump is not the brilliant businessman he's been made out to be. In fact, he was a terrible businessman. He filed for bankruptcy six times. At one point, he was at least $4 billion in debt. And the Russians bailed him out again and again. And the first time I could really see it happening was in 1984. And I got this from FBI files, by the way. But a man named David Bogdan went into Trump Tower. It had just been built the previous year, and it's where Trump lived. It was his primary residence. It was the crown jewel of his empire, and David Bogdan, who is very much part of the Russian mafia, comes in, gives Trump $6 million in cash. That would be close to $30 million today, and he says, I'll take five condos. And by making that purchase through all cash purchases, through an anonymous corporation. It's very easy to set up a limited liability corporation and call it the XYZ corporation or something anonymous. But by doing that, in effect, the Russians were laundering money. And this was the first time I could find that it happened, but it happened again and again, at least 1,500 condos, or more than 1,000, and more than a total of more than $1.5 billion from the Russian mafia.
1: How much of this money that was coming to Trump in the 80s, 90s, and early 2000s that was keeping him afloat as his terrible business decisions kept, you know, destroying him, how much of that was the mob, the Russian mob, without any particular political agenda, just, you know, looking for a place to launder money in the United States, and our real estate laws have enough loopholes in them, particularly in New York State, that Trump could do what would be illegal for a French real estate company or a British real estate company to do, you know, to take cash and do it anonymously. How much of that was the mob just looking at its own self-interest in a business kind of context versus the KGB and the institutional Russian intelligence service trying to make Donald Trump, you know, basically loyal to them or have him embrace them?
2: Right. Sorry about that. Well, the Russian mafia is very different than the American mafia, and the American mafia was always at war with the FBI. In Russia, the Russian mafia is really an adjunct to Russian intelligence. That is, they're part of Russian intelligence, and they share what they know first with the KGB and later its successor, the FSB. So it may have started out fairly innocently that, gee, they wanted to, David Bogdan just really wanted to launder his own money for criminal purposes. But the information ends up being shared with their national security apparatus. And that's what's really important. I mean, people always talk about Trump, Russia. This started, Putin and Trump, this started before Putin was really a terribly powerful person. And he sort of inherited it. And it's also important to understand that he himself had strong ties to the Russian mafia going back to when he was in high school. And he was a sort of a judo athlete. And his whole judo team were really children of the Russian mobsters in St. Petersburg. Mm. So he grew up in that world, and he sort of inherited that apparatus and whatever knowledge may have been inherent in it.
1: That's fascinating. So would it be appropriate or factual to say that Donald Trump would never have succeeded with his businesses, you know, after he pissed away his father's money, first off. I mean, that was well documented by the New York Times, that he never would have succeeded without the help of Russia, and therefore he's deeply indebted to them, both financially and kind of morally, arguably, probably the wrong word, but you get the point, as opposed to the possibility that he's being blackmailed, which is, you know, what the Steele memo suggested, that, you know, the PB
2: right.
1: tapes and stuff.
2: Right. Well, both could be true, but it's absolutely 100% true that his interests have been aligned with them for more than 40 years. And in my Substack, I've tried to distill both of these books, which were both make the case in very different ways of how Trump became a Russian asset. And I distilled it into 39 steps. I'm an old Hitchcock fan. This doesn't have much to do with Hitchcock, but it is a mystery in a way. And I think we're in a crisis, and I don't think you can solve our problems unless you understand how we got into this mess. And so I have 39 episodes, and you'll see there are really hundreds of people Trump was close to in Russia or had business dealings with in one way or another. In each of these 39 episodes, it's not just he had met someone at a dinner party. There are episodes in which his campaign manager, Paul Manafort, who works with a Russian spy, Konstantin Kalimnik, at his side all the time. Kalimnik was a member of the GRU, Russian Military Intelligence, and Manafort shares all the internal polling data, with the Russians.
1: This is the 2016 before, election.
2: Yes, it's just before the 2016 election. And as soon as the Russians get that data, their Internet Research Agency, which is essentially a troll farm, begins to attack the United States and all the social media in and it's targeted to the key swing states.
1: Right.
2: So this was a very, very sophisticated operation by the end. And I don't think Trump would have won the first election without the help of the Russians.
1: Of the KGB.
2: I mean, it's also problematic in that I'm not sure what precisely is illegal. Is it illegal to have a troll farm? I'm not sure it is at all.
1: Certainly not in Russia, you know. Craig, I just have 1 minute here before we're going to hit a hard break. I can't stop. You ask in one of your articles, and your Substack newsletter, you ask, why Trump is a Russian agent, why won't America say it? Why won't America say it?
2: Well, it's a taboo, and I mean, this is driving me crazy. I've been trying to get this message across, and if you ask me, and this is a very important moment in history, how can we ignore this? I mean, I've been a journalist for more than 50 years, and if that's not a big story, that the president of the United States is an asset of Russian intelligence, what is? And I'm not the only one who said it. John Brennan, Mike Morrell, Michael Hayden, James Clapper have all said it one way or another. But somehow or other, it is not part of the national conversation. And I think we really have to get to the bottom of it.
1: Well, there have even been Republican members of Congress who have come out and said this.
2: Right. But the press in general does not deal with it at all.
1: Yeah. And you know, I mean, he's getting these phone calls from Putin every 2 weeks, it seems. You know, he gets his weekly marching orders. It just blows my mind. Craig Unger, his newsletter, Compromat? Is that the...
2: It's called American Compromat.
1: American Compromat.
2: Like the title of one of my books. And I will put out the whole series either tomorrow or later this week.
1: That's great. I would strongly suggest that you put the title up at the top of your newsletter. CraigUnger.substack.com. CraigUnger.substack.com is the website. Thank you, Craig.
2: Thank you, Tom.
0: This is the Tom Hartman Program.
1: This is a guy who really knows what he's talking about. He's been doing this research for decades. It is amazing stuff. You've got to check out his newsletter, CraigUnger.substack.com. We'll be right back.

0: Why are women veterans erased from Arlington's website? This Memorial Day, families searching the Arlington National Cemetery website could not find their loved ones. Marine Sergeant Nicole Gee, a Purple Heart recipient, killed in Afghanistan in 2021. This woman was credited with helping save 124,000 lives, and she's been deleted from the website. Trump himself laid a wreath at her grave during the 2024 campaign, and now her page is gone. Cemetery officials confirmed that they unpublished dozens of pages of black people, Hispanic people, and women service members to comply with orders from Trump and Defense Secretary Whiskey Pete targeting race and gender. Notable graves of politicians, athletes, and even foreign nationals remain prominently featured, but the women who bled for this country, erased. We memorialize whites only. That's the order, apparently, of the Trump administration. That's the message. And it's a stain on every uniform and every grave at Arlington. Meanwhile, one in six sentences sucking up to the boss. A blistering New York Times analysis just dropped, and the numbers are jaw-dropping. The Times reviewed more than a dozen hours of footage from 10 Trump cabinet meetings between February 2025 and March 26. And the finding? At least one out of every six sentences spoken by cabinet officials is dedicated to praising Donald Trump. Secretary of State Marco Rubio led the pack as the chief flatterer. VP J.D. Vance spent one in six sentences attacking Democrats. Defense Secretary Whiskey Pete repeated three times that global wars never would have happened under Trump. Commerce Secretary Howard Lutnick claimed on five separate occasions that Trump, quote, achieved the impossible. Treasury Secretary Scott Bessent said Trump saved the country. This isn't governing. This is a court of trembling courtiers performing loyalty rituals for a king. And while they bow and scrape, the country burns. I mean, this is his cabinet, right? These are the people who are supposed to be advising him. They're supposed to be running federal agencies. They're supposed to be about the business of America. But instead, this has become a giant, the entire Trump presidency is a giant reality show. And, I mean, Trump learned how to do this, you know, 11 years as The Apprentice, you know, with NBC teaching and training him and coaching him, and finally he got pretty good at it. And that's what he's doing. His cabinet meetings are just, you know, so, you know, they're just like The Apprentice. Oh, Mr. Trump, you're so brilliant. Please share your brilliance with me. Oh, my God. Chaz in Lakewood, Washington. Hey, Chaz, what's up?
1: Nazadrovia, comrade, is another glorious thing to
0: the Slavija.
1: Wee, Monsignor. Now, I may have alluded in the past to the Matilda effect.
0: I don't recall.
1: All right. Well, here's the deal is women veterans, and I think by extension, minority veterans as well. Mm. And let's extend that to the whole big wide world. Certainly America's shortcoming once again in that category. Now, please, viewers, pay heed, check it out. There are a number of women who have toiled in the background and then had men take credit for their work. I can give you three, four examples here. Of course, we're aware of Ada Lovelace creating the algorithm that ended up paling against Charles's Babbage cryptology. Katherine Johnson, we're starting to understand, did incredible work for NASA as was popularized in a movie that I've since forgotten. And then Hedy Lamarr, we're learning, and then that's just the beginning.
0: Hedy Lamarr helped us win the war. Yeah, amazing stuff, Chaz. Thank you. Thanks for pointing it out. And now you got Trump literally scraping the women soldiers off the Arlington National Cemetery's website. It's amazing. Chaz, thank you. We got a lot to talk about. Mike in Somerville, South Carolina. Hey, Mike, what's up?
2: Hi. I want to talk about gerrymandering and how it's usually done, and what's being done now is quite unusual because it usually happens every 10 years with the census.
0: That's what the Constitution stipulates, is that every 10 years there'll be a census and then, you know, the reapportionment happens. It doesn't restrict it to that, unfortunately. It simply mandates that as a minimum, as a floor rather than a ceiling.
2: I mean, without a census, you don't have the number of persons. I mean, in 2030, there'll be a census, and so the year after that, that'll be all changed again, and
0: right.
2: and certain states lose reapportionment,
0: yep.
2: and other states gain.
0: Yeah, you're absolutely right. Mike, thank you for the call, and thanks for your comments. Steve in Polsbo, Washington. Hey, Steve, what's on your mind today?
3: Just the fact that when George Washington was president, there wasn't necessarily Supreme Court Chief Justice.
0: Yes, there was. His name was John
3: Administrator.
0: Marshall.
3: Well, he appointed a court administrator, and the administrator ran the court. He made the decisions of what things should be heard and who would write the opinions and what cases would be assigned. I think that would be a good idea for a new Democratic president to do, to remove the administrative power from John Roberts, because as John Roberts said, administrative power should be in the president, not in the other branches of government.
0: Hoisting him on his own petard. When did we stop calling that person the administrator and start calling him the Chief Justice? Because I'm pretty sure I recall reference to Thomas Jefferson, who hated John Marshall. He was his second cousin, referring to him as Chief Justice.
3: That I'm not sure. You know, I just know from the Washington papers, you know, George Washington's papers, that he had an administrator and that who at the court took care of the administrative duties. So I'm not.
0: Well, that was the Chief Justice. I mean, the Chief Justice still does those things, or at least his office does. So that
3: yeah.
0: they might have just been a redundancy. Fascinating stuff, Steve. Fascinating. Thank you. Thanks for that suggestion. Paul in Ambler, Pennsylvania. Hey, Paul, what's on your mind today?
4: Congressional districting, Tom.
0: Okay.
4: I wanted to point out that it wasn't until 1967 that the law was passed, signed into law by President Johnson, requiring that we have single candidate districts for Congress and for congressional elections. Only states that had one and only one congressional representative were allowed to have what they call at-large or statewide election for a congressperson. All other states, two and up, had to form districts, and each district would have one and only one candidate. And one of the main driving forces for this was because in 1965, the Voting Rights Act was passed, which was basically a civil rights act for African Americans to overcome Jim Crow. The 1967 law was put into place so that the states in the South primarily would not circumvent the civil rights efforts of the federal government in voting and circumventing voting rights for African Americans by creating districts where, or getting rid of districts and holding elections where only the majority
0: right.
4: takes all type of elections. Now, previous to that, people can look this up. I don't want to waste all my time going into, you know, reading a book. But basically, we need to have a political purge of the Confederate ideology.
0: Yeah.
4: DEI is their attempt to have a political purge of liberalism.
0: Yeah, they're
4: we
0: anti-DEI.
4: We need to have the same thing.
0: Yeah, no, I agree with you, Paul.
4: Ideology.
0: Yeah, Paul, I agree. I'm out of time, though. Thank you very much. Susan in Chicago Heights, Illinois. Hey, Susan, what's up?
5: Hi, Tom. There's one thing I've never understood. When they talk about all the millions and millions of dollars that are poured into candidates for whatever office in this country and how that can sway an election, because I could watch a bunch of commercials for some candidates. It doesn't make me want to vote for them.
0: Most people get their political information during election times from advertising and from social media. And social media, of course, is an advertising vehicle. So, this is the story of Thomas Massie. Massie ran against a guy in Tennessee or in Kentucky, whichever it was. Tennessee, I guess. No, it's Kentucky. He ran against a guy who didn't even campaign. The guy never showed up at any rallies. But the guy that Massie ran against, AIPAC put like $16 million, some mind-boggling amount of money. And then a bunch of right-wing billionaires put another $20 million in advertising, and Massey was only able to raise $10 or $15 million. It was literally the most expensive election in American, you know, for Congress in American history in a primary. And Massey lost. And he didn't lose because he had a bad message. He lost because, you know, he was outspent 2-1 in the advertising. So, you know, if you look at which candidate spends the most money, over 90% of the time in the United States, going back like 50 years, the candidate who spends the most money wins the election. And that's why billionaires put $2.5 billion into the 2024 election. That's why they're going to pour over $1 billion into this midterm. It's why they're licking their chops at 2028.
5: Well, you know, and that makes sense in a way, but I still don't understand because, again, I don't see how all that advertising affects people's votes.
0: It does.
5: Like, I already know who the candidates are, and I know who I'm going to vote for.
0: I know, because you're an informed voter, Susan. You're the exception, not the rule.
5: Oh, gosh.
0: Yeah. Okay, it's a sad realization, but it's true. Most people, you know, just stop the average person on the street, they are completely clueless. Not only do they not know the three branches of government, they have no idea who even represents them in Congress. So, you know,
5: Wow. They're
0: vulnerable.
5: Okay.
0: Yep.
5: Thank you.
0: Thank you, Susan. Donna in Ontario, California. Hey, Donna, what's up?
6: When are we going to wake up and smell the coffee and some brave attorney is going to charge the Congress and AIPAC under the RICO statutes, racketeering and corrupt organizations?
0: Well,
6: the
0: problem is that the Supreme Court has ruled that money in politics is protected speech under the First Amendment. In fact, it's the most protected speech under the First Amendment. So, you know, you can't use RICO to go after these guys. I agree with your sentiment.
6: Well, I thought you could. I mean, you could trace the money to the
0: Absolutely. People
6: that are getting it and how they vote.
0: Like absolutely.
6: $12 million.
0: Yep. And it looks like quid pro quo, and it is. It's bribery. It's legal, but it's legalized. Clarence Thomas took a couple $1 million in gifts and actual money from this billionaire, this right-wing billionaire, Mr. Crow, as I recall. And then he was the deciding vote in Citizens United, which said that judges and politicians can take money from billionaires. It's that simple. So, you know, here we are. We have this insanely corrupt system because we have, you know, five, now six Republicans on the Supreme Court who are all on the take. They're getting money from Leonard Leo. They're getting money from the Supreme Court. What was it called? Historical Association that throws these, you know, parties and galas and bought
6: even
0: this big
6: Amy?
0: Building. Oh, yeah. Even Amy.
6: Even
0: Amy's father spent 27 years as one of the top lawyers for Chevron. And she did not recuse herself in cases that involve Chevron. I mean, you know, yeah, no, they're all on the take.
6: Yeah,
0: Kevin
6: has a little bit of money.
0: Yeah, there you go.
6: Well, anyway, I'm glad to hear that you get Kentucky and Tennessee confused. But
0: yeah, I have my whole life.
6: I grew up in Michigan, and
0: Thomas
6: Massey.
0: They were like those states.
6: I called Thomas Massey the new Davy Crockett.
0: There you go.
6: I said, go get him,
0: yeah.
6: Tom.
0: Yeah.
6: You know.
0: Well, unfortunately, he's so toxic on so many issues. But it'll be interesting. I think that, you know, the Democrat who's going to run against the guy who beat Massey may actually have a chance. So we'll see. We'll see, you know, how this shakes out. Thanks for the call. Mike in Baltimore. Hey, Mike, got a minute here to a break. What's
7: up? Hey, Tom. How are you?
0: Good.
7: I appreciate you taking my call. Always a pleasure to listen and talk with you. Hey, my where are the Democratic leaders, like, mounting a fight against this $1.8 billion of robbery, and then the absolution of the Trump family from any past or present or future claims against they're cheating on their taxes. Why aren't they out there leading us?
0: They're introducing legislation. You've got a couple of the cops, Harry Dunn and Dan what's his name, have filed a lawsuit. You've got Democrats in Congress who are trying to create legislation to reverse this, make it illegal. And I think, frankly, that they may have some success. The problem is the payouts begin pretty much immediately. They just have to put their board together. So they could shovel $1.8 billion out the door in the next 2 weeks before Congress has a chance to do anything, and it'll simply be gone. By the way, $1.8 billion could build 10,000 affordable housing units, could fund after-school programs for 1 million kids, could replace 150,000 lead pipes in hundreds of communities. I mean, this is a real loss. Mike, thank you for the call.
8: You're listening to Tom Hartman.
0: Linda in everywhere USA. Where's that, Linda?
8: Today I am in Cottonwood, Arizona.
0: Ah, you're traveling?
8: I am. I'm heading north up to Flagstaff first to get out of the desert heat.
0: Cool. So what's on your mind?
8: I'm wondering, I don't understand why, with all the voting and redistricting issues, problems we have, why aren't we concentrating on getting rid of the Electoral College? Wouldn't that fix some of that?
0: We are, and actually another state just signed up. I think it was Minnesota. I could be wrong. I'm probably wrong. You'd have to look it up. But there is a movement to replace the Electoral College. You know, there's two ways you can get rid of the Electoral College. One is to pass a constitutional amendment. That's not going to happen. That requires two-thirds of the House, two-thirds of the Senate, three-quarters of the states, and Republicans will never go along with it because Republicans, you know, like the Electoral College. It gave them two presidents in the modern era. Trump, for example, lost by millions of votes to Hillary Clinton in 2016, and George W. Bush lost by 500,000 votes to Al Gore in 2000. So the Republicans want to keep it. So that ain't going to happen. So what happened was a whole bunch of states got together and created this interstate compact where the states said, because the Constitution says a state can have their electoral votes, they can determine how their electoral votes are cast. So these states said whoever gets the majority of the popular vote will get all of our electoral votes. Well, you've got to get enough electoral votes. I think, what is it, 269, 273, whatever the number is. You know, there's a certain threshold of electoral votes that gives you the White House, basically. And we haven't hit enough states to represent that many electoral votes yet. I think we just passed like 220 or something in that neighborhood. So we've still got a ways to go. One or two big states, we've got the thing in the bag. But there's a real effort to make this happen, Linda, and it's been going on for about 20 years, and they're continuing to do it.
8: I do remember what you're talking about. I mean, okay, with that method, or even with the Electoral College in any way, I think the media, I mean, that should be what we're talking about. Every time redistricting gets talked about, should bring up this as a way to take care of these problems. Because that's what
0: Well, the Electoral College doesn't have anything to do with redistricting. I mean, you know, other than that each state gets a certain number of electors based on their representation and the number of representatives that they have. But it's not the representatives who are the electors. The states appoint. In fact, by law, by the Constitution, electors cannot hold public office. They have to be just random citizens. But I get your point, and there is an effort to do it. And you can learn more about it by looking up the Compact of States for Electoral College. I forget the website, but there's one out there. Linda, I got to run. Thank you for the call. We'll be right back. Sandy in Nelma, Wisconsin. Hey, Sandy, what's on your mind today?
9: I have a question for the Republicans that believe that the election was stolen from the Democrats. I mean, you know, by us, rather, right? Why didn't we do it the second time Donald Trump ran?
0: I know.
9: I mean, just common sense.
0: I know.
9: Okay, that's all I wanted to put out there for those Republican.
0: Well, that's fine. I mean, logic is not their strong suit. You know, outrage is their strong
9: suit.
0: Oh, no, it's not. That's what they sell is outrage.
9: Like Donald Trump said, smart people don't like him, and I can't stand him.
0: Yeah, there you go.
9: Thank you. Yeah. Have a good week.
0: Thank you. Good talking to you, Sandy. I appreciate the call.
9: Thank you.
0: Remarkable. Let me just share with you something. This is what Donald Trump spent his time doing. And you tell me, if your grandfather was doing this, or your husband or wife or your next door neighbor, how would you respond? At 10:15 p.m., he accuses Obama of attempting a coup in 2016. A minute later, he says Obama worked with the CIA to overthrow the Trump administration. A minute after that, he reposts a tweet saying that Obama is a traitor and should be arrested. 10:22, he attacks Dominion voting systems for 2020 election, saying that they switched votes. Remember the lawsuit? Fox News ended up paying $700 million. A minute later, he says Fulton County, Georgia had their 2020 fraud exposed. There was none. This is complete fantasy. At 10:23, he accused Obama of personally making $120 million off Obamacare. Say what? I mean, there's not even a mechanism for that, much less. A minute later, he cites quack lawyer Sidney Powell on the 2020 election. At 10:24, he posts a fake JFK Jr. account that says that Obama wiretapped Trump Tower. 10:27, he demands that Senator Mark Kelly resign. 10:29, he claims neither Biden nor Harris were in charge of the Biden administration. 10:29, he attacks Fulton County, Georgia again. Then he posts a Fox News clip of Congressman Ro Khanna. Then at 10:30, he demands that Jack Smith be arrested. Then at 10:31, he accuses Obama, Clinton, and Comey of treason. Then at 10:39, he reposts a tweet from a MAGA account saying that they have secret intel proving that Clinton and Obama committed crimes. A minute after that, he reposts a MAGA tweet saying Hillary Clinton should be sent to Haiti. At 10:40, he says the DOJ is working hard to arrest his enemies for treason. At 1 minute later, he reposts a tweet attacking his own Department of Justice and Todd Blanche for making no arrests of political enemies. A minute after that, he posts a TikTok video of people stealing from a convenience store. Black people, of course. A minute after that, he posts a TikTok of someone taking a DoorDash order. A minute after that, he accuses Obama, John Brennan, and Clinton of sedition and treason again. At 10:42, he posts a video of a man on CCTV footage knocking over food a waiter was carrying. Black guy. 10:47, he calls Obama, quote, the most demonic force in American politics. At 10:47, he posts a tweet from Mike Flynn saying the 2020 election wasn't fair. At 10:49, he attacks Dominion again. 10:51, he reposts a fake Charlie Kirk account claiming that Obama blocked Hillary Clinton from being prosecuted. I mean, the list continues. How would you respond if someone you knew was doing this? I think we should be worried.
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0: Defending America from the weapons of mass deception. I'll be right back with your calls. America's deadliest con, how racism keeps millions sick while helping healthcare billionaires cash in. This is kind of the confluence, you know, when Louise and I were kicking around ideas for today's Daily Take over the weekend, there were two stories that came up that seemed, you know, somewhat unrelated, but fascinating. And I'm tying them together in this article and in this conversation with you. And the first was that we now have 51 men, white men, who have made over $1 billion in healthcare in the United States and taken it home. Healthcare has produced 51 billionaires. I'm not sure who was the first. My guess would be Dollar Bill McGuire, the guy who started United Healthcare, who retired, with $1.56, I think it was, $1 billion. But we now have 51 healthcare billionaires. No other country in the world has even one healthcare billionaire because no other developed country in the world has a for-profit healthcare system like ours. Now, in addition to that, we also have the worst outcomes in the developed world. And by the way, Ecuador and Thailand beat us. And we pay more than every other country in the developed world, including Ecuador and Thailand. And the reason why it stays this way, 51 white male billionaires, the worst and most expensive outcomes health-wise in the world, we've got the lowest lifespan of the developed world. We have infant and maternal mortality rates that in Mississippi, for example, rival Bangladesh. Why? Well, it turns out, according to this shocking new study, because about half of all white people would rather inflict pain on all of us, including themselves, rather than see black people get any kind of government benefit. Now, if that sounds irrational, of course it is, but it comports with history. I mean, think back to the 1960s when Lyndon Johnson's government, you know, when our government said to cities in the South, you have to integrate your schools and your public swimming pools. And they shut down the public swimming pools, which were there for white kids too, because they didn't want black children in those pools. And several counties, Prince George's, I believe, did this for several years, actually, closed their public schools. If black kids have to participate, then we're going to deny it to everybody. Well, I mean, 66 years ago on a campaign swing through Tennessee, Lyndon Johnson was in his hotel room with his press secretary, Bill Moyers, and he made this comment. He said, if you can convince the lowest white man he's better than the best colored man, he won't notice you're picking his pocket. Hell, give him somebody to look down on and he'll empty his pockets for you. And what Bill Moyers conveyed, and Louise and I had dinner with him and his wife at Norman Lear's home in Vermont, geez, about a decade ago, I think now. And we talked about this. What Lyndon Johnson was trying to convey was that this was Nixon's Southern strategy. Richard Nixon, of course, you know, well, we know that story. And Moyers wrote about it years later in the Washington Post and talked about it till the day he died. I mean, but last week, a parapolitical scientist at the University of Delaware put this to the test. They took two groups of white voters, and one group, they said, are white Americans losing or winning politically? That was the entirety of the question. And the other group, and then afterwards they asked them about their position on, you know, should we have free college? Should we have a national health care system? Should we expand Social Security? You know, basically, you know, social safety net questions. The other group was asked, are white Americans winning compared to black people and Hispanic people? In other words, the issue of racial minorities was introduced into the question to get them thinking about this. And then they asked these people, well, do you think we should expand Medicare and Medicaid, for example? And what was wild is that the first group, the group that wasn't asked about race, their responses basically tracked their income and ideology. I mean, you know, it's pretty straightforward stuff. But the second group, who were asked to think about race before being asked about social safety programs, basically, right across the board, turned against these redistribution programs. The mere act of comparing themselves to black and brown Americans made them willing to sacrifice their own health care, their own paycheck, their own kids' future, as long as people of color were sacrificed too. And that's the trap. We're the only rich country on earth where 600,000 people a year go bankrupt because somebody in the family got sick, where people go homeless because somebody got sick. We're the only country in the world that has built a little empire with 51 billionaires out of healthcare. 51 of them. I mean, Rick Scott, I don't think he hit a billion. He hit several hundred million, you know, was the CEO of a hospital chain down in Florida that committed the largest Medicare fraud in American history. He's in the Senate now. I mean, these billionaires exist nowhere else in the world. And this is why Republicans slap black faces on things. Nixon's Southern strategy, his war on drugs. They were both all about black people, you know, about villainizing black people in order to get white people to vote for Republicans. George Herbert Walker Bush's Willie Horton ad, which made him president. Trump's racist birtherism.

emergency because the state's babies are dying at the rate of 9.7 per thousand live births, which is nearly double the national average. Black babies in Mississippi, 15.2. Life expectancy, Mississippi is dead last at 71 years. I mean, basically the worst health outcomes in the country are happening almost entirely in red states and almost entirely in formerly Confederate red states. And you can track all of this back to Reagan busting the unions. You know, when I was a kid, you know, my dad got a job in a tool and die shop. We had health insurance, no deductibles. Everything was free. And because in Michigan at that time where I lived, all hospitals and all insurance companies were required to be nonprofits. So it wasn't all that expensive. I mean, I wrote a book about this, The Hidden History of American Healthcare. So this is what the Republicans are doing. This is what, you know, Fox so-called news does. This is what all these right-wing media do. They're running this long con that LBJ identified in 1960, whatever that year was. That, you know, if you can convince the lowest white man that he's higher than the best black man, he'll let you pick his pocket all day long. And the result of this is that Americans can't have nice things because about half of white Americans are that racist and that stupid.

0: sure enough. Harlan in Los Angeles. Hey, Harlan, what's on your mind today?
1: Hey, Tom. Good to talk with you again. I just want to say that I want the Democrats to be more blunt. Remember when Alan Grayson, back in the day, when the Republicans put their crappy health care plan up, he said, Republicans want you to die and die quickly.
0: Mm-hmm.
1: And, of course, they were like clutching their pearls. Oh, you can't say that. That's not true. Well, they need to say, you are a liar. Every time they talk, you need to cut them off, because their whole point, the Republicans, what they're trying to do is pull the wool over America. And the Democrats have to sit there and figure out, okay, why are they saying this? Because it's not to help the American people. It hurts them. You know what I mean? And it really, really frustrates me that Democrats, like in those hearings when Trump's administration, they just go off and they don't answer the questions. They should say, stop it. You're lying. You're a liar. If you don't stop talking, I'm going to cut your mic.

0: and kick him out, and, you know, kick him out of the session. Just call them, that's a lie, and the only reason you're saying that is because you're trying to get more money for yourself or whatever.
1: Yeah, yeah. You're sucking up to a lobbyist or something. No, I get it, Harlan. And I think that this is, you know, you've got all these popularity polls that show that the elected Democrats have, you know, that their popularity sucks. It's in the neighborhood of Trump. And I think the reason why, I mean, if a pollster called me up and said, are you happy with the Democratic Party? I'd say no. And it's not because I want them to become Republicans. It's not because I think they're too far left, which is the inference that, you know, the New York Times and everybody else draws from those kind of statistics. I want them to be more, to be fighters. I want them to be more on the left. I want them to stand up for things. You know, so yeah, Harlan, I get it. And you said it very, very well. Thank you so much. Don in Pittsburgh, Kansas. Hey, Don, what's on your mind today?
2: Oh, hi. Well, seeing as we're talking about health care, you know, I'm 76. I'm on Medicare, regular Medicare. I never would fall for Medicare Advantage. And yet, well-educated members of my in-law relatives of mine all took Medicare Advantage. And I tried to tell them, I says, you know, this is just a scheme to steal your house. You'll be sick, and, you know, that'll be that. That's people are, the most people have spent on them 99% or 95% of all medical expenses in the last year of life when they get sick and some expensive stuff goes down, right?
1: Mm-hmm.
2: And so the idea of Medicare Advantage is you'll be so bereaved, everybody, nobody, oh, we don't care. We'll put our mother in there and get that scan, do whatever. And then when it's all done, they won't pay for it, and they seize the house. And that's the biggest asset that most people have that they like to leave to their children.
1: Yep, it's true.
2: You know, another thing, in 1940s, 50s, and into the 60s, we were the tallest people of any nation on Earth. Now we're like 57th or something.
1: Yeah, now it's the Dutch.
2: Well, and of course, why is that? Because
1: nutrition.
2: About a third of American children don't get enough to eat.
1: That's right. Yeah,
2: and they don't grow enough.
1: Yeah, they're malnourished.
2: You know, the Chinese and the Japanese, they're little. Man, that's some Chinese friends. These guys are 7 feet tall, you know. They get enough to eat.
1: Yeah, it's astonishing. It's absolutely astonishing. And by the way, you can see that throughout history in country after country. As countries become more prosperous, their people are better fed and their height increases. You know, it's thank you for pointing that out. Well said. Tom in Media, Pennsylvania. Hey, Tom, what's on your mind today?
3: Yes, thanks for taking the call, Tom. This Medicare for All 2025. I've been a union rep for 24 years, and I did health care negotiations. I know a lot about health care. I've read the bill. And I'm just telling your viewers now, if you're one of the 76% of the people in this country that has employer health care that you think is good or very good, or one of the 82% of the people that likes their Medicare, you do not like this bill. You would not want this bill. Let me tell you why. First, it would take away your insurance. If you have decent health care now for your employer, and there's nothing in this bill that says the employer is going to have to pay you a penny for the money that they spent for your insurance. I mean, if you spend $25,000 for your insurance and you lose it, there's nothing there that says employers are going to give it. And you know how stingy these employers are. As a negotiator, I know we would lose big. It's going to raise your taxes. And if either of those things are there, losing your insurance or raising your taxes, either of those, the support for Medicare for All drops between 40 and 45%. 14 million illegal immigrants will be put on. The support for that drops 35%. And especially the longer delays, this is going to have to cause longer delays. If you give, this isn't Medicare for All, this is everything for everybody, you know, for free. We're going to have a shortage of doctors in 6 years now, a big one, and doctors in all fields, specialists. If you just completely increase the demand, there's going to be huge delays, probably worse than the Canadians, which are terrible. And this is why no European country has ever tried anything as expensive and comprehensive and as irreversible as Medicare for All 2025. So this would be very bad. And Tom, didn't 6 weeks ago, you said you wouldn't support any system that took away employer health care. You didn't change your mind on that, did you?
1: My position is that people should be able to buy health insurance if they want. That's different than what you're representing.
3: Well, that's fine. You know, under this plan, you are not allowed to buy or up by anything. Anything that is covered by this plan, I hope you read this plan, it would be illegal for you to any purchase, and like they do in Canada or like in Norway. In Norway, you have significant delays, but if you buy secondary insurance, you get priority. This would not allow this. We would all be in the same boat.
1: Yeah.
3: And I think it's a terrible plan, Tom. And, you know, it's once people see this, every company I've shown this to in my union, once people see it, they know it's terrible.
1: Yeah. You know, I get it, Tom, and I get your objections. And my guess is that this is a beginning negotiating position, number one. But number two, we've got to do something about the fact that we've got 70 million people in America who are underinsured. And we've got about 20 million people in America who have no insurance whatsoever. And it's costing us at least 50,000 lives a year. And, you know, if that means that wealthier people like yourself and me end up with insurance that's not quite as good as what we have right now, or that, well, you know, I was going to say, you talk about delays, Tom. I mean, delays in the United States now are outpacing delays in Canada. To see specialists.
3: No, they're not, Tom.
1: To see specialists. They absolutely are.
3: They are not, Tom. Not if you have decent insurance. Yeah. I mean, yeah, if you don't have insurance.
1: It's not the insurance.
3: No,
1: it's the fact that it's the fact that the system is breaking down. Tom, I got to run. But your points are well made and recorded. Thank you.

0: Wayne, our trucker friend. Hey, Wayne, where are you today?
1: I'm in Idaho today, and I'll be in Colorado tomorrow.
0: Whoa.
1: Anyway.
0: Moving right along there.
1: Oh, my. So you keep talking about, you know, on the Hartman report, you keep talking about the what they did at the Arlington Cemetery, and it makes me sick as a veteran. And to have female cadre and female officers and so forth that have actually been on those books to now know that I might go to look and that they're not there. How about January 6th is no longer, does not exist on the national website anymore.
0: That's right, yeah, it's no longer a crime.
1: Right, but yet, you know, I actually called in. My thing is, Tom, the original thing, the quick thing real fast is, when I looked it up, and correct me, my numbers could be wrong, but it said that there are 787,000 homeless people in the United States and 10 million domiciles that are uninhabited.
0: That's correct.
1: So, in other words, the problem is not that we don't have enough houses for people. The people that own the houses are too greedy to allow people to live in those houses at a reasonable cost.
0: Yeah.
1: Now, that being said,
0: there are more homes in America owned by foreign investors just sitting on them as investment properties than there are homeless people in America. It just is one small slice.
1: Exactly. But that's just, you know, that was just to, you know, correlate to what you were speaking with your earlier guest and one of your other callers earlier, because both two different people actually had similar comments on those statements. And I looked that up 2 weeks ago, and for some reason it stuck in my head.
0: Yeah.
1: Anyway,
0: yeah, it's about
1: 800,000. My other point, though, my main thing that I actually wanted to call you for is last week I tried to get on last Thursday, and then, you know, ran into the weekend and things happened. I quit listening to, you know, when the Black Eagle died, Joe Madison, it broke my heart. So I don't listen to, you know, some of those shows anymore so much. But I do still try to get on to, I don't get on to the Urban View as much, but I do still listen to Patriot, POTUS, and you guys. But you guys I listen to almost, you know, for the most part, religiously, except for, you know, hey, whenever, you know, we've got the exact same story that's being covered by all six of you guys on this station. Yeah, I'm going to go and listen elsewhere and see what other people are saying about the same thing. But when I go over and there was, and he had a, on Patriot, he had a guest host, and it was a black female. She that is not American. I don't recall her name.
0: I just have a few seconds, Wayne. I need you to make your point.
1: Yes, sir. But okay, my point being is, whenever I have somebody coming on there and telling me that, you know, this was a war and people die in war, and not talking about over in Iran, they're talking about here in the United States that it's the left versus the right. We've got a problem. We've got a big problem.
0: I agree with you, Wayne. Thank you. So you always bring something fascinating to the conversation. Appreciate the call. And thank you for being with us today. We'll be back tomorrow, same time, same place. In the meantime, don't forget, democracy is not a spectator sport. It requires all of us. That includes you. So get out there, get active, tag. You're it. Have a great afternoon. Be good to yourself, the folks around you. Stay safe. Eat your veggies. Get your exercise. And I'll catch up with you tomorrow.
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3: I was invited to the State Young Writers Conference out at Cheney, which is at Eastern Washington University. And I did want to embarrass my son, you know. And I was going to behave myself because I had to live there then. Good chore. But I got on the stage. It was an enormous auditorium. There are 2,700 young faces out there, none of them with any prospects anybody could detect. And off to the side of the stage was the suit and tie crowd of people from the school district and the principals, and the main speaker following me was from the Chamber of Commerce. Well, something inside of me snapped. And I got to the microphone, and I looked out over that multitude of faces, and I said something to the effect of, "You're about to be told one more time that you're America's most valuable natural resource. Have you seen what they do to valuable natural resources?" Have you seen a strip mine? Have you seen a clear cut in the forest? Have you seen a polluted river? Don't ever let them call you a valuable natural resource. They're going to strip mine your soul. They're going to clear cut your best thoughts for the sake of profit unless you learn to resist. Because the profit system follows the path of least resistance. And following the path of least resistance is what makes the river crooked. Well, that was great. Gnashing of teeth and rending of garments. Mine. Was born to the door, screaming epithets over my shoulder, something to the effect of, make a break for it, kids. Flee to the wilderness. The one within, if you can find it. Well.
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0: Hi, this is Arnie Arneson, and this is the Tuesday edition of The Attitude with Arnie Arneson, producers Dave Scott and Stephanie Collins. You know the drill. We're recording on a very cool, overcast Monday morning, also known as Memorial Day. I think Pope Leo knew that I was going to interview Nitish Pawa. I just think he knew it because when I read what he did over the weekend, I'm like, oh my God, he's talking about AI. So is Nitish. This is perfect. So let me just read a little bit about what Pope Leo did. And with every passing hour, I'm coming to admire him even more. I will tell you this right now. And as someone who's either an agnostic or an atheist, that says a lot. Pope Leo denounces culture of power, driving rise of AI. So forgive me, Nitish, but I'm going to read a little portion of this article. Mm-hmm. Pope Leo has denounced the culture of power, driving the rapid rise of artificial intelligence, while warning that the technology must be subject to the most rigorous ethical constraints as it infiltrates everything from work to war. In his encyclical, the first major text on safeguarding humankind of his papacy, Leo, the first U.S.-born pontiff, also apologized for the Catholic Church's long delay in condemning slavery, describing it as a wound in Christian memory, while warning about the new forms of slavery due to the digital economy. Ooh, ooh. In a break from tradition, Leo, who soon after being elected in May last year, said he considered AI to be the biggest threat to humanity today, presented the document himself on Monday. Now listen to this. During an event at the Vatican. This is like unbelievable. Among those in attendance was Christopher Ola, a co-founder of Anthropic, a U.S.-based AI firm that has clashed with the Trump administration. That was in the audience. This is like, boy, is he sending messages in every way, shape, or form. I think he's trolling Trump. Anyway, encyclicals are one of the highest forms of teaching from a pope to the Catholic Church's 1.4 billion members and typically outline his priorities while highlighting his major issues in society. In the document called Magnifica Humanity, Leo referred to, quote, a troubling revival of war as an instrument of international politics, while warning that AI was helping to facilitate the normalization of war. And he quotes, for this reason, the development of use of AI in warfare must be subject to the most rigorous ethical constraints to guarantee respect for human dignity and the sanctity of life, and to avoid a race to develop such arms, he wrote. In a passage appeared to be targeted at Silicon Valley, Leo warned that power over digital systems, infrastructure, and data, quote, does not rest with states, but with major economic and technological actors, close quote. And then when such power is concentrated in the hands of the few, it tended to, quote, now listen to this, everyone, become opaque, evade public oversight, increasing the risk of distorted forms of development that give rise to new dependencies, exclusions, manipulations, and inequalities. Oh, my God, close quote. I am reading him, and I'm like, oh, my God. And just as an afterthought, there is going to be a hearing on Wednesday in my state in a little town called Nottingham because they're talking about bringing an AI facility in to the small state of New Hampshire. And I have been posting everywhere on Facebook and on Blue Sky because I want hundreds of people to show up at that first public hearing. And then before I toss to you, Nitish, please forgive me, but I'm so upset about what's happening to public education. I'm so afraid of the kind of censorship that's occurring, all right? And again, AI is going to form a form of censorship, but this is another kind. And a guy who posts on my Facebook page, his name is Dan Williams, wrote an open letter to the Watertown School Board in Massachusetts. And he writes, I'm a high school music educator in New Hampshire. I've seen the recent news stories regarding your cancellation of a performance of Omar Thomas's A Mother of a Revolution. I wanted to thank you for actually doing Mr. Thomas's job for him. Your tone-deaf censorship of this piece after the band director had abided by policy, done his due diligence by alerting all band parents to his programming of the piece and offering them an opt-out option, has done more to promote this incredible work than anything Omar Thomas had done previously. I, for example, have always loved this piece for its rhythmic complexity, great brass parts, but I've always thought it might be a bit above my average musician's ability. I am now committed to programming this piece for a concert next year. This is because of you. Many, many band directors across the country will now program this piece as a duty to combat censorship. There are many valid musical reasons to program this piece, but now they're civic ones. I don't know which one of you voted in favor of the band on this one, but I thank you for speaking truth to power. As for the members of the board who look like he walked out of a Hitler Youth meeting, belly aching about activism and music, are you serious? As long as there's been music, there's been activism in music. Mozart, Armstrong, Dylan, Cash, you name the genre, the era, there have always been artists who've used their music to comment on social, cultural, and political issues of the day. Your feeble attempt to stop this has created a groundswell of backlash, which will only serve to make Mr. Thomas's piece more popular and more renowned. And then guess what, Nitish? This is like so wicked cool. The composer of the band music piece was invited to conduct a Mother of Revolution at a Watertown church, okay? So the band came, the church performed it, the place was packed, and the best part of this story is when I saw a look at one of the pictures that was taken of the church. So not only was the church packed, but there were people and kids outside the church listening in through the walls to the music as it was being played. So you tried to censor, and what did you do? You elevated. You elevated. And I always knew this from my children. I knew the best way for me to get them to do something was to tell them not to. Because sure enough, they would push back. Well, look what they did in Watertown. And the band leader did everything he was supposed to do. He did what the town school board had said. Notify parents, give them an opt out, do whatever. It didn't matter. They still wanted to censor. So I just thought it was a remarkable story, and I wanted to give it some more resonance. So I love you. You're the staff writer for the business and tech area at Slate.com, Nitish Pawa. You wrote two pieces. I will read the headline of the second one. We'll get to that later, which in some ways goes to exactly what Pope Leo was writing about and talking about. You wrote, "The class of 2026 is sick of hearing about AI. Students are no longer buying the tech world's hype, it's true too. They're hype, and they're letting their feelings be known." And I just thought it was a wonderful sort of window in on what was happening at graduation ceremonies around the country. But the one that I'm most concerned about was the meme stock economy is coming for your 401k. The incoming IPO wave is rewriting stock market rules in real time and setting us up for a lot of risk. And I reread your piece and I was shaking. All right. I will be honest with you. And then I told you before you came on the air that everyone, I posted it at slate.com. I also posted Natisha's piece on Blue Sky, but let me share with you how I opened his piece. I looked at one of the comments at the end of the article. And listen to what the comment said, because in so many ways, it really elevates why everyone needs to read your piece. The comment was, "I know I shouldn't make major financial decisions on the basis of one article, but I'm retiring in a couple of years, and this story is freaking scary as hell." Wow, Nitish. So let me welcome you to the program and tell my audience what this article is about, because I think it's so important that people know what's happening. We know that there is going to be an IPO with Elon Musk. We know that this is going to make him a gazillionaire. But I didn't realize what this IPO and other IPOs were going to do to sort of change the course of how we look at the stock market, and they're actually changing the kinds of requirements the market has placed before them. But now, because they are so huge, they are now bending the knee. So let me welcome you to the program and tell me about this new incoming IPO wave And how does it have the capacity to rewrite stark market rules? So thank you.
1: Yeah, of course. Thanks so much for having me. And yeah, it is a pretty wild situation. So as I outline in the piece, there are a couple different ways that investment rules, market rules are being entirely changed up for the SpaceX IPO, which is, you know, Elon Musk's rocket company that also now owns his social network and his AI enterprises as well. Basically, because they're seeking just this ginormous record-breaking valuation, you know, something up to like $1.75 trillion.
0: What?
1: Yeah. A lot of like big bankers are obviously just like salivating at the amount of money that, that can unlock just in terms of sheer, trading investment potential. And, what Musk is doing is on one hand, you know, when he's been meeting with, different, investors, when he's been, figuring out, things for, you know, market listings, some of the, more like selective, more like very like assured indices, you know, like the NASDAQ 100, the S&P 500, which normally like a stock has to like do well enough over a course of a period of matter of time to like prove themselves worthy of entering both those charts. They're basically just going to speed up the process for, SpaceX because of how much money is at stake here. And that means that basically,
0: They're being manipulated. They're being manipulated. I mean, let's call it what it is. I mean, so they have a rule and a standard, but because it's SpaceX and because they're estimating a public net worth of nearly $2 trillion, they're all looking at the $2 trillion and they're genuflecting to the hype of Elon Musk. Yeah. And because of Elon Musk's hype, they're now going to say, okay, what used to apply to ABC company does not apply to SpaceX or Elon Musk.
1: Yeah, and it's so many things.
0: Oh, my God.
1: Everything down from, like, Elon's just, like, total control over the company. Like, he's basically impossible to fire or really impossible to influence in any significant way, whether from, like, investors or, like, board members or from any other just, like, sort of, like, even basic check. The really terrifying thing, obviously, for, like, regular everyday folks is that, in order to expedite the listing on these more premium, stock market indices, a lot of, accounts that hold our 401ks, our pensions, our retirement funds, are going to be basically forced, to buy SpaceX in order to, ensure that there's a baseline trading level of, volume for them. And, that just puts all our stuff, at the whims.
0: So this is not about an informed decision making. This is a forced decision making by Elon Musk. I'm going to just read from your article because this is where I started to shake. So entirely for Musk's sake, financial institutions are more psyched about the types of investments that mega celebrity CEOs can attract and are committed to guaranteeing a baseline level of trading volume for this $1 trillion treasure chest. Then they are concerned about those who will be exposed to the stock's erratic nature. So they are willing to sacrifice stability in order to play with Elon Musk. As New York and California pension managers put it in a concerned letter to SpaceX, the company will be, quote, an unavoidable holding in our portfolios, even though its unique arrangement scraps any baseline protection for stockholders. So you are going to be put at risk in order for him to make his trillions.
1: Oh, my God. Another major factor of this is that the SEC itself is changing up a lot of rules just around the same time. So they're letting companies opt out of quarterly financial disclosures. They're letting them switch to a biannual model, which means they'll only have to like provide insights into their finances twice a year if they so choose. And they're also rolling back some of the protections that were offered for day traders in the wake of the dot-com bubble burst. which made sure that everyone who's a regular day trader needs to have like a certain financial cushion, like a very thick one, in order to make sure that they're not incurring as many losses. Now they're basically just striking that down. So, and that is really, I think, you know, no one has said this for sure, but I think that's really a nod to the meme traders who like hold up Elon's empire, basically. Like, there's not going to be more actual information. There's going to be a lot more people who just like want to bet on Elon who will get to come in on this thing. And that'll.
0: But Elon's so erratic. He's so erratic, everyone. Mm-hmm. So now he can never be removed from SpaceX. Now we're all being forced to buy in because, you know, we keep hearing from Donald Trump how well the stock market is doing. And of course, everyone is playing the stock market, which they're not. But they know that their retirement funds are playing in the stock market. And now we know their retirement funds are being forced to play on Elon Musk's field with this erratic guy who's in charge. And I want to go back to your SEC stuff because you mentioned that the SEC now is going to be changing its modus operandi. So instead of quarterly financial disclosures, just twice a year. And you write, and this is so important because knowledge is power. Therefore, ignorance is exactly what they need to play into. That means that everyone in the public will know much less about how important market-leading firms are doing and why. The SEC is also repealing a Post.com bubble rule that requires frequent traders to prepare significant cash reserves so as to prevent major losses. Now people with less money on hand will get to buy and sell as much as they like with less information. Think about this. So not only are they less protected, but we are less protected, and on top of which, they know even less. I mean, if this isn't gambling, I don't know what is. You know, we used to think of the market as being some sort of a informed decision-making about the market. How could it be informed if you're being told nothing?
1: Mm-hmm.
0: Oh, my God. Oh my. Now, why and when did the SEC make this decision? Was this decision influenced by Musk? Was this influenced by Trump? I'm just trying to figure out what was the motivator for them from going from quarterly to just twice a year, and what was their rationale? We didn't need to know?
1: Yeah, I think a part of it is they're trying to ease investment, but also like negate people, investors, like influence power, basically. You know, they've seen the rise of quote unquote activist investors. You know, you've seen different shareholders and folks going to places like Chevron, Exxon, et cetera.
0: I believe they're called stockholder derivative actions is what they're called. And the reason I know this is I've done two.
1: Yeah.
0: Okay. Yes. I mean, this is back in the 80s. I did stockholder derivative actions. So, you know, again, everyone who owns stock, it's supposedly a democracy, but not everybody thinks the same way. And if you were opposed to the behavior of the board or opposed to the behavior of the CEO, you can do what's called the stockholder derivative action. And what it appears is that they're trying to shut those down.
1: Mm-hmm. Yeah, basically. They just don't want as much. You know, Elon and like a lot of people who are in the federal government now, they like hate short sellers. They hate people who like really, take the time to read through these statements and make bets that may be counterintuitive to the company's ambitions or kind of reveal, that there's maybe not much there. So as a result, they want to, again, just like cut away a bit of that public information that we all should be entitled to for these public companies.
0: Knowledge is power. Knowledge is power. And that's why they fear it. So I'm laughing because my father used to tell me all the time that, you know, I had to sort of diversify my talents, diversify my portfolio. Don't put all your money in one basket. Okay. I mean, everybody's heard this from their parents and their grandparents. So let me just read the last sentence in your piece because we're doing the exact opposite. You write, Although the U.S. stock market is at record high, a large part of recent gains has been in a few sectors, like AI, I think, specifically energy and AI-related companies. Ritter wrote to me in an email. Mm-hmm. He writes, typically, such concentration is not healthy for anyone participating in the markets. And again, everyone keeps thinking the markets are doing well. The markets are doing well. They're not. Just a handful of companies are driving the numbers. And now that we know that SpaceX is going to do this IPO, we know that Elon Musk is about the most unstable person on the frickin' planet, you know, and then realizing that we're all being forced to play in his market, we need to become terrified. There's no question about it. So here's my question. So who's standing up for the investor? Anyone?
1: I mean, you know, you'll have people in financial outlets, obviously investors themselves, you know, being like a little more concerned about it. Even some of the meme stock types are pretty unhappy about the quarterly disclosure rollback. You'll see them talking about this on Reddit. But ultimately, at the end of the day, everyone's just counting on Elon as like the central figure to hold people afloat. Like, they're not betting on SpaceX even as much as they are just betting on Elon himself. And the figure of him, the mystique of him, the amount of money that can be generated by him. So they're willing to put aside all this other stuff because they see $1 trillion and they're like, whoa, that's amazing.
0: The top commentator on your piece, this is what he writes. So the U.S. government sold the space program to a South African Nazi, he's referring to Elon, so that he can become the world's first trillionaire by selling the space program back to the public, with the public assuming all the financial risk. And when you realize, I mean, it's not even, we are being asked to take the risk. This happened in 2008, Nitish, right? Mm-hmm. All right, too big to fail. Guess what? They failed. Who did we bail out? The too big. Who did we screw? The rest of us. This is like deja vu all over again, but in a lot of ways, it's much bigger, much bigger, and therefore much more vulnerable. And we're looking at an economy with Elon Musk dictating what's happening on Wall Street and Donald Trump basically dictating what's happening in the rest of the economy. This is like the worst sandwich I could ever possibly imagine happening.
1: Two last things actually to add to that. One, I'm sure you've seen all the reports of Trump, you know, just personally buying up stock in a lot of companies that, you know, tend to benefit from his largesse. And two, I'd like to note when it comes to like market performance, the bond markets are what's really worth watching at all times to see what's going on, you know, how people are handling treasuries, the power of the U.S. dollar, and people are getting nervous. People are getting very, very nervous there, no matter how much the stock market is booming.
0: And then who is this going to benefit? China? Because China then is going to say, so why are you putting your money in that country? Why are you using your dollar now as the standard? You know, why are you assuming that you want to trade on Wall Street? Because now the SEC, where it used to be a place where you felt a sense of trust, and now you look at it and you see vulnerability. And then you look at what Elon Musk did with Doge and the federal government. You look at what he's doing now with SpaceX and becoming the first, you know, trillionaire on the planet. I mean, what do they say? That billionaires are an example of a policy failure. What's a trillionaire? I mean, if that's a policy failure, I can't imagine what a trillionaire is, except it's a worldwide policy failure. Because when you're a trillionaire, you control more wealth than most countries. All right. And that's just one human being who does tend to be erratic. And we already know that. And yet look what he's going to be able to control. Your piece is one of the most frightening pieces I have read, and I am grateful. I guess I'm going to ask before I let you go and then tell everyone that they need to read your other article about the class of 2026, which is sick of hearing about AI, so am I. Mm-hmm. So is there anything in Washington, anything that Congress can do?
1: I mean, Congress right now can demand that, Elon come up for – like Democrats, I think, again, are always limited until, you know, they actually take back control of Congress. But I think they owe it to the public, you know, call Musk up for meetings, you know, check in on federal probes and
0: go back to the SEC and demand quarterly.
1: Talk to the SEC, talk to the Federal Reserve.
0: Right. You know? Exactly. All right. Yeah. So we keep saying that, you know, it can't just be anti-Trump. It is, what are you going to do? And yeah. I would use this article as my poster child. And I would say, because of this article, this is what I demand of my congressman. This is what I want them to do. Because in the end, we knew what happened in 2008. I don't want to be vulnerable again. We know the history and we know who we protect, and we don't protect me. Well, you know what? It's time to protect me. Phenomenal article, Nitish. Nitish Powell is a staff writer for Business and Tech at Slate.com. Please, I beg you, read this, share this. The meme stock economy is coming for your 401k. The incoming IPO wave is rewriting stock market rules in real time and setting us up for, this is an understatement, a lot of risk. Thank you so much for doing this, Nitish.
1: Of course. Thanks for having me.
0: This, everyone, is the Tuesday edition of The Attitude. Stick around, folks. We'll be right back.
2: You're listening to the American Democracy Minute, keeping your government by and for the people. The redistricting arms race fights in Virginia, California, and elsewhere were fueled by hundreds of millions of dollars from super PACs and hard-to-track dark money groups. Contributions shattered Virginia's previous record for ballot questions. Money and politics tracker Open Secrets released a report May 13th tallying money spent in Virginia, where supporters and opponents of the April 21st redistricting referendum spent nearly $100 million. The referendum passed only to be invalidated by the Commonwealth Supreme Court. The pro-redistricting group Virginians for Fair Elections reported receiving $63.2 million, almost all of it from five 501c4 groups, which are not required to disclose their donors. Their opponent, Virginians for Fair Maps Referendum Committee, raised another $24.1 million, 98% of it from its parent, Virginians for Fair Maps, according to Open Secrets. In California, the combined contributions were over $256 million, with left-leaning groups, including House Majority Forward, contributing $171 million. The No on Prop 50 Congressional Leadership Fund raised $44 million, including from gaming billionaire donor Miriam Adelson and banking heir Timothy Mellon. We've linked to more details in the Open Secrets report at AmericanDemocracyMinute.org. I'm Brian Beal.

0: Hi, welcome back to part two of the Tuesday edition of The Attitude with Arnie Arneson and producers Dave Scott and Stephanie Collins. You know the drill. We continue to record on an overcast, cold, rainy Monday morning. And in some ways, it's almost so appropriate that I should be grabbing our next guest. And that is because I was reading the Pope, because he denounced the culture of power just the other day. And I will tell you, I'm getting more and more impressed with Pope Leo with each passing hour. And as someone who comes from a Catholic family, for those of you who may not know, my mother was an Italian Catholic. My great uncle was the Monsignor of Naples, Italy. Whenever my grandfather got angry at the Catholic Church, he'd pull the kids out of Catholic school and Catholic Church and send them to public school. And then my mother married a Protestant Norwegian from Brooklyn. So, I was raised that way. But then I ultimately, my second husband was a former Catholic. He was actually being groomed to be a Catholic priest. But he left the Catholic Church, and he permanently left the church and became an atheist right around the time his children were about 7 or 8, especially after listening to the Catholic priest pontificate in such a way that he didn't recognize it as anything that he wanted his children to hear. But I remember that just before he died, he became so impressed with Pope Frank. And if he was impressed with Pope Frank, he'd be over the moon with Pope Leo. So with that, now let me introduce my guest. His name is Tom Carter. And Tom, you write about Leonard Leo, Opus Dei, and the MAGA Catholic Rite. All right? That's what you write
1: that's
0: about.
1: Correct. Yes,
0: and
1: that's
0: I, right. I was not aware of you, but I saw a clip about who you are, and I wanted people to sort of hear this, and then you can fill in the details. Tom Carter knows more about Leonard Leo than anyone not in the Federal Society. He's the Federal Society co-founder's inner circle. You worked in Washington for years in journalism. Then you were in PR. For 3 years, you handled media relations at USCIRF, the U.S. Commission on International Religious Freedom, where your boss, you guessed it, was Leonard Leo. And it then said you soon realized that Leo was a zealot whose ideas were incompatible with, among other things, religious freedom. Oh, my God, Tom, you are definitely the go-to man when it comes to these kinds of issues. So let me welcome you to the program, and then I'm going to ask you to sort of refresh my audience's recollection. Refresh their recollection about Leonard Leo, whom we began to learn quite a bit about through ProPublica. They may have less memory or knowledge of Opus Dei, but what I so admired about what you wrote was you wrote about the MAGA Catholic Rite. And the reason why the MAGA Catholic Rite in some ways is maybe even more important than the evangelical white Christian nationalists that we talk about all the time is that the MAGA Catholic Rite controls the United States Supreme Court. All right?
1: Six
0: of the 9 justices right now are Catholic. Of that 6, 5 are conservative religious Catholic right. I don't believe Sotomayor would fit into that group in any way, shape, or form, but 5 out of the 9 do. And I suddenly realized, oh my God, I need to pay attention to the Catholic right, not just the evangelical Christian right. So let me welcome you to the program and thank you so much for writing about these issues and to talk about it. But I want to first start by talking about your former boss, Leonard Leo. So refresh my audience's recollection of Leonard Leo. My knowledge of Leonard comes from the fact that virtually almost every one of the judges that Donald Trump chose came through the lens of Leonard Leo. And how is that even possible? And what was his connection?
1: Well, that's correct. Thank you very much for having me on your program to talk about Leonard. Leonard was my boss from 2009 to 2012. I was a federal government employee. After 25 years of reporting, I went into the government and became a FLAC, a PR guy for USCIRF, which in Washington, D.C. is known as USCIRF. It's the U.S. Commission on International religious freedom, and Leonard was a political appointee. And through some shenanigans and inside baseball.
0: And who appointed Leonard? Did Bush appoint Leonard?
1: I think it was Mitch McConnell.
0: Oh, so it was a Senate appointment.
1: Yeah, I mean,
0: The
1: commissioners were all appointed. Obama, basically, Democrats got to appoint half, and Republicans got to appoint half.
0: Gotcha.
1: And so it was split, you know, pretty evenly.
0: So I can blame Mitch McConnell for everything. But the fact that we still have Donald Trump as president and now for Leonard Leo. But all right,
1: absolutely.
0: Keep going. Oh, I hate you, Mitch McConnell. All right, keep going.
1: Leonard was basically a lobbyist for the Federalist Society, known as FedSoc here in Washington, D.C. And for 35 years, through Federalist Society and through his own front groups, in particular the Judicial Crisis Network, he laundered $600 million in dark money to place six far-right extremist Catholics. Now, you mentioned Sotomayor was not one of those, but Gorsuch is. He was raised Catholic and now goes to an Anglican church. His other credential that he brings to the Leonard Leo plate is that his mother was basically run out of Washington, D.C., Ann Gorsuch, she was head of the EPA for a while, got into some trouble, and so he's held that resentment towards federal Washington, D.C. for years and years. Whether he's Catholic now or not, I don't know. I was raised Anglican, and it was always considered Catholic light. And so I think that's pretty much what he
0: is. It is Catholic light. Exactly right. You're absolutely right.
1: So that's pretty much what he is. Anyway, Leonard placed six far-right Supreme Court justices, five of them far-right Catholic, one of them probably sort of Catholic. So, and they've been dominating everything, basically from Dobbs to Voting Rights Act last week. They've made it easier to get guns for school massacres. They've gotten rid of regulations that made our air clean and our water pure, that sort of stuff. Basically, they're just running crazy over the, you know, federal government regulations that make our lives better.
0: And actually, they're actually more than just federal government regulations. Frankly, they've been running crazy over the Constitution.
1: Absolutely.
0: Because they've been reinterpreting it. I saw something as I was preparing for this interview with you that, and I wrote five of the six Catholics on the Supreme Court, and you mentioned that Gorsuch is like Catholic light, so we'll make him Catholic for now. So six of the six, okay? Have created a public square where it is free for Catholics to discriminate on abortion, on contraceptive, and on LGBTQ rights. So
1: that's
0: think
1: exactly
0: about this.
1: What,
0: oh my God. So I wasn't thinking that way. And we've always been focusing on the white Christian evangelical nationalists. And yet when you look at where so much of the power and so much has been driven, it's been by these Leonard Leo appointments to the United States Supreme Court that basically are creating a nation through the lens of evangelical Catholic MAGA conservatives. That's really
1: correct.
0: What it is. Now, go on.
1: Well, I was going to say, and the other part of it is the Heritage Foundation is basically run by Opus Dei MAGA Catholics. A guy, Kevin Roberts, who is the president, is very, very closely associated with Opus Dei, as is Leonard Leo. His number two guy that's always on television, a guy named Roger Severino, also Opus Dei Catholic. And what most people don't realize is that in 2021, when they were picking the new president of the Heritage Foundation, the four finalists were all very closely, they were all far-right Catholics and very closely Opus Dei affiliated. So you've got Leonard Leo, who funds 50 to 60% of the organizations who made up Project 2025, who is Opus Dei related. You've got the Heritage Foundation, which is basically run by, in effect, Opus Dei surrogates. And then you've got the Supreme Court. So, I mean, and then not even to mention, J.D. Vance is a far-right Catholic. and depending on how you count, as much as 45% of the Trump cabinet today is far right, opus, MAGA Catholic.
0: Okay, so now you use the term Opus Dei. Go back and explain to us why we should be fearful of Opus Dei and what kind of extreme Catholics are Opus Dei, number one. And number two, you will mention all this money that Leonard Leo is now able to access and how much money he was able to bring to the table. Where does this money come from? I need to follow the dollars as well as to follow the theology.
1: Well, that's exactly correct. Basically, there's two tracks here.
0: Right.

0: government came in and started regulating, making the workplace safe, making our air clean, that sort of stuff. They want to get rid of all of those regulations.
1: So but they don't have it, but they're not necessarily Opus Dei, and they're not Catholic. They got huge deep pockets, and they know what they want, and they want no regulation.
0: They're mostly libertarian. They don't really care that much about the culture war issues of abortion, contraception, GLBTQ, the other stuff. So they realized back in the early, late 1970s, early 1980s, they did not have the votes. So they began putting money into the evangelicals, the Evangelical Christian Nationalists, the Moral Majority, the Jerry Falwell organization. Those guys became the infantry and the votes. But the people in Washington, the generals, I call them, are the Catholics, the Leonard Leo Catholics. They're basically running the show. And it's you've got the oil oligarch money, you know, funding this. You've got the infantry, which is the evangelical Christian nationalists who vote. But then you've got the Catholics who are basically running the show from the Supreme Court, from Project 2025, currently in the Trump cabinet.
1: So I'm listening to you, and I'm going to take a couple of nuggets again in preparation for this. There was a Christian nationalist expert, Catherine Stewart, and she said in an interview in Salon in February of 2025, Christian nationalism is often characterized as a white evangelical movement, but it would be nowhere, and now I'm beginning to understand it would be nowhere without ultra-conservative Catholics. Absolutely right. So the ultra-conservative Catholics are the generals. It is the Heritage Foundation. It is the Trump administration. It is the U.S. Supreme Court. Right. And then the white Christian nationalists, they're the bubbas. They're the working stiffs who drive the pickup trucks who deliver the votes. So you've got the voters and the generals, and the voters tend to be the white Christian nationalists. But then I went on to read something else. You wrote, reactionary Catholics are a small minority of core Republican voters, but in many ways, they set the party's agenda. One, because they're so well organized, and this is really interesting, have a much stronger intellectual tradition than white evangelicals who dominate the Republican voting base.
0: That's exactly correct. I didn't write that.
1: Okay.
0: That was on a YouTube that I found this morning. It was just posted yesterday from a guy I never heard of. He's exactly correct. Basically, that's the difference between the evangelicals and the Catholics. The evangelicals basically have a pie in the sky kind of end game. They want to be raptured, meet Jesus, go to heaven. You know, it's in the spiritual world. The Catholics, for 2,000 years, have wanted earthly domination. And in particular, the far-right Catholics lean very, very, very heavily on Thomas Aquinas and his theology of natural law. Well, if you study that at all, basically, it's the Thomas Aquinas natural law that gave us the Inquisition. It gave us the Papal States. It gave us Franco Spain, Pinochet Chile, and on and on. Basically, they want to govern on earth. And the tell that recently just happened was in Hungary, where Orban lost. Mm-hmm. Now, if you look at the Americans who went over to support Orban, they were all far-right Catholics. J.D. Vance, Adrian Vermeul, Gladden Pepin, Rod Dreher, who was Catholic, and Catholic wasn't militant enough for him, so he became Orthodox. But he's also there. There were no big-time evangelicals over there supporting Orban. This is all a far-right Catholic. They were the ones, Kevin Roberts at the Heritage Foundation, had Orban at the Heritage Foundation, which is a few blocks from my house, a half a dozen times. And he constantly said, Orban is the model. Hungary is the model. They want rule on earth.
1: It's brilliant. It's brilliant. And you're absolutely right. I guess, Tom, here's

0: what's killing me. Why do I feel like this is like the first time I'm having this conversation?
1: Because
0: like we've been so focused on the white Christian evangelical nationalists. We've been talking about them, but they're the pawns. They're the pawns. And I think one of the best things that you absolutely pointed out was the difference between the evangelical Christian nationalists and the sort of uber MAGA Catholic conservatives, because you're absolutely right. What do they talk about? Why do they want it? Why are they so supportive of Israel? Because they're waiting for the rapture. They're waiting for the second coming. Their goal is to be in heaven. Their goal is not to function on earth. Well, the Catholics, however, they want power now. They want power here.
2: It's more than that. Basically, democracy is heresy. But the idea that a group of people can get together and make decisions on their own is heresy. It goes completely against Catholic theology that says, here's the ideal. Natural law says we can know God. Okay, well, which God? The Catholic God. And a group of Catholic scholars and intellectuals and priests, whatever, then interpret what that God wants done. It's basically Catholic Sharia is what it boils down to. A God determined by a group of men, and it's always men, determine how we have to live our lives, whether it has to do with abortion or contraception or GLBTQ. Those are the big ones for the Catholics. But there's other things as well. But you said why, if you look at the literature on Leonard Leo, or if you look at the YouTubes, they always begin exactly the same way, including Bari Weiss. She just did a bigger interview with Leonard a couple of months ago. It began with, you've never heard of this guy, but he is the Taylor Swift of Washington, D.C. conservatives. Why have you never heard of him? Because he stays behind the curtain. Why does he stay behind the curtain? Because mainstream media only wants to follow the money. They don't want to follow the theology. And that's where you come to understand Leonard Leo.
0: Because Leonard Leo knows how to access the cash and then deliver it through his theology. So, right. I mean, it's a win-win for him, because we are always focused, and money to folks, unfortunately, is generic. They don't see it as having a religious aspect, which is why Leonard Leo kind of loves it, because he knows how to channel in those millions and billions of dollars, but then he uses his religious lens to make sure that when he makes appointments to the Supreme Court, when he suggests these kinds of individuals to be judges to Donald Trump, he's not just using, what will benefit the billionaires and the deregulation, but will ultimately benefit something more important to him, which is his theology.
2: Well, that's exactly correct, which is why if you look at the Supreme Court, he has 35 years of placements from Clarence Thomas to John Roberts, Samuel Alito, and then the three Trump guys. In 35 years, at the Federalist Society, he couldn't find a single evangelical, a single Jewish conservative. Nobody, he only picked, nobody but Catholics need apply, because he was focused on a particular thing.
0: And so was he involved with Clarence Thomas as well?
2: Yeah, he was one of the Sherpas that helped get Clarence Thomas onto the Supreme Court.
0: Clarence
2: Thomas wasn't his pick, but he was one of the people working on Capitol Hill that made that happen. That was like his first job in Washington, D.C. He was hired by the Federalist Society. He immediately took a leave of absence so he could help Clarence Thomas get on the Supreme Court. And Clarence Thomas remains one of his closest friends. Clarence Thomas was a godfather to at least one of his Leonard Leo's children.
0: Oh, my God. So describe Opus Dei to us, because you mentioned Opus Dei, and I know Opus Dei is very conservative. As I'm listening to you, I'm both smiling and scared. Can I tell you why? I'm smiling because of Pope Leo, and I'm scared for him. And I'm scared for him because I suspect Pope Leo knows everything that, in some ways, that you were describing, Thomas Carter, and that he understands, unfortunately, how disruptive this uber conservative group of Catholics are and what their vision is, which is not a vision I believe he embraces. I believe he is a democratic pope. okay? And that he would like to sort of support the masses in making choices about their lives. But knowing the power of Leonard Leo and knowing the power of money and knowing the power of this administration, I worry for Leo, because Leo and to some extent Trump seem to be sort of taking it at each other's heads.
2: Well, I think you're correct. Pope Leo does understand Opus Dei. One of his major assignments was when he was in Peru. He was sent there actually to dismantle some of the Opus Dei power, and he did. So he's very, very familiar with who and what Opus Dei is. If you look at MAGA Catholics, I look at it like an umbrella. There's far-right Catholics who are not Opus Dei. But in Washington, D.C., you've got Bill Barr, Pat Cipollino, Laura Ingraham, Larry Kudlow, Rick Santorum. I mean, there's a whole mass of the people who run the Beckett Fund, Ethics and Public Policy, Students for Life, the anti-abortion group. These are all connected to Leonard Leo, and all to various degrees connected to Opus Dei. Opus Dei is a Catholic prelature which has its own rules. Their head was made a saint under Pope John Paul, I think. If you want to read about him, Opus Dei, and what it's doing here in Washington, I recommend Gareth Gore's book called Opus. If you want to go on YouTube, there's a guy named Alfred Tom who has done a great series on Leonard Leo and on Opus Dei. There's a lot of information there.
0: Now, where does Opus Dei get its money? I mean, because again, well, they seem to be so incredibly influential. And influence is one thing, but influence with cash usually delivers.
2: Well, Clara, Gareth Gore's book, Opus, the first two-thirds of it talks about how their money, they got it from Spain during the Franco years. Basically, they had banks, they had all kinds of businesses, everything, and they just amassed huge amounts of money during the Franco years. Gareth would be a much better individual to talk about that.
0: I'll grab him, but Tom, I'm going to have to let you go. I only have 2 minutes left. What I'm trying to figure out here is that, okay, they are under the umbrella of the Catholic Church. Are they in all way, shape, or form recognized, regulated by the Pope, or
2: it's called a prelature.
0: What's a prelature? What does that mean?
2: It basically means it's part of the church, but they get to operate on their own. They don't have the same kind of oversight as, say, the Dominicans or the Franciscans or the or any of those guys. They're pretty much under the church, but they're sort of out there
0: a little more autonomous. Yes. We got to get you back. I'm just telling you right now, because I have not looked at this group of Catholics and recognize their power. Tom, you've put the pieces together like an incredible puzzle. And again, I want to remind everyone that you wrote that Leonard Leo's Catholic group is really, they see democracy as heresy. That's what they do. They see democracy as heresy. And if they see democracy as heresy, and Leonard Leo is responsible for the appointment of the vast majority of members of the United States Supreme Court that are on there for life, and then
2: that's why they can say in their confirmation hearings, Roe is settled law. But then once they get into power, they can change it, because the ends justify the means. They're trying to
0: bring. And on that note, I need to let you go, because my end is got to end right now.
2: Okay.
0: Thank you so much for joining us. I really appreciate it. Tom Carter writes about Leonard Leo, Opus Dei, and the MAGA Catholic Right. You can follow him on Blue Sky. You can read him at Substack and Medium. Again, thank you so much for doing this.
2: Thanks for having me.
0: It's a pleasure. This, everyone, is the Tuesday edition of The Attitude. We will schmooze tomorrow, everyone. Ciao.

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1: 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On this week's From the Vault, we return to our incredible collection of San Francisco International Film Festival recordings. Pacifica Radio station KPFA in Berkeley was there to record sometimes the only audio recording of these star-filled galas from the late 1960s until the early 1980s. We've already presented several incredible Hollywood luminaries from this festival in past From the Vault episodes, such as Betty Davis, Shelley Winters, Ruth Gordon, Francis Ford Coppola, Robert Altman, and Lawrence of Arabia director David Lean. This week we present Paul Newman and John Cassavetes from the 1970 San Francisco International Film Festival.
2: I am, for better or for worse, stuck inside of an American skin, and I don't seem to be able to do what Guinness can do and what Olivier can do and what Marlon was able to do.
3: I think it's just individual to the people that you're working with. You know, if somebody is very slow, then you work slowly. If somebody's quick, then you work quickly. If somebody has a particular style and technique that's his strength, you try to work with that person and his strength where he's more comfortable.
1: The San Francisco Film Festival series was produced by KPFA's Alan Farley and hosted this year by Festival Director Albert Johnson, who leads the conversation with Mr. Paul Newman. Here is Alan Farley to introduce the program.
4: Between October 21st and November 1st of 1970, at the Palace of Fine Arts in San Francisco, the 14th annual San Francisco International Film Festival was held. We will hear excerpts from the appearances of actor Paul Newman and the producer, actor and director John Cassavetes. Paul Newman was born in 1925 and attended Actors Studio and became known as the actor who looked so much like Marlon Brando. I think they appeared, in fact, in one performance, the performance of Julius Caesar, together. His stage career included appearances in such Tennessee Williams vehicles, in particular, as Sweet Bird of Youth. He appeared in the screen version of another Williams work, Cat on a Hot Tin Roof, in 1959. He started, however, in 1955 in a less auspicious screen debut in a film called The Silver Chalice, which was a rather inflated sandal epic, biblical epic, that was a crowd pleaser but didn't satisfy the critics very much. He went on in his second film, The Rack, 1956, and then to a film for which he's better known, 57, Somebody Up There Likes Me, in which he portrayed the life of Rocky Graziano. The next year, in 58, he performed in The Long Hot Summer, directed by Martin Ritt, taken from the Faulkner novel. And then again in the same year, he made one of the most unusual westerns of all time, The Left-Handed Gun, directed by Arthur Penn. The Cat on a Hot Tin Roof, which I mentioned, he did the next year in 59, along with The Young Philadelphians. And then he got into widescreen work with Otto Preminger in Exodus in 1961. Perhaps his best film role was made the following year. In 62, he performed the lead in The Hustler, directed by Robert Rawson, one of the best American realist films of all time. Then he made such films as The New Kind of Love in 63, The Prize in 64, and The Outrage in 1964, taken from the Kurosawa film of Rashomon. Most recently, he's done WUSA, which is still playing in San Francisco. He directed his own wife, Joanne Woodward, in Rachel, Rachel. We hear now the appearance of Paul Newman before the San Francisco Film Festival audience. The procedure for this and all appearances before the festival was for the audience to ask the questions, for the questions to be relayed to the participant by Albert Johnson, the program director for the festival. And we'll hear first the voice of Albert Johnson.
5: Can you tell us if you have any plans or aspirations to continue as a director?
2: Yes. was forced into a rather unfortunate circumstance on the last picture I was in. The director and I and the producer had very different concepts, and so I finally took over the direction of that in addition to acting in it, which is I didn't ask for the job and didn't particularly want it. I'd never do that again, but I certainly would look for a vehicle of a, what I would call a smallish nature that I could work on as a director.
5: What is the most your favorite role?
2: Well, I have a standard. I have a standard answer for that. Usually, as I say, if you have a number of children, you may know which one you like the best, but you just don't reveal that. But it's a little bit more complicated than that, because if you take a mediocre script and make something that is at least mostly stage-worthy over it, then I would say, well, you did more than that. I mean, Butch was always there. I mean, so is The Hustler, really. I mean, those... The actor works less in a good script like that, and therefore he does not really have as much right to pat himself on the back, because he really hasn't done all that much. It's the really bad scripts that you try to lift off the ground. Those are the ones that you might applaud yourself a little bit more for.
5: The question involves Mr. Newman's latest film, which apparently was sneaked here in San Francisco. What is the title of the film now?
2: It's now called WUSA.
5: And the gentleman wants to know if he feels it would be compared to The Manchurian Candidate.
2: I don't see how they can compare it. I also think that WUSA is as great a picture as The Manchurian Candidate. The first print that you saw of it, the film is now about 17 minutes shorter. I think it's much clearer in terms of its concept. Or not, well, when you take a film out to preview it, you may know precisely where its flaws are. You merely want to confirm that with an audience. I don't see how it can be compared, because there is no plot. Unlike most films, it's got no good guys and no bad guys. It's difficult to find anybody that you particularly want to root for in that movie. But you sure as hell aren't going to come away from that picture and turn to your date and say, I can't figure out now whether I want an ice cream, a strawberry soda, or a chocolate soda, which is the problem with a lot of movies. They're really all that bland. In other words, this... Throughout the entire picture, there was, as I remember it, Manchurian Candidate was a constant plot and a constant thing. This is almost spontaneous. And also, I think it's... we are asking something of the American audiences in that picture, and that is, which they generously give to foreign films, which they do not, as a rule, give to American films. And that is that you have to embrace the logic of the playwright, not the other way around. I think it's going to be over-intellectualized about it. It's really a very visceral kind of experience. I don't know what to add to that.
5: The gentleman admires the film The Outrage very much and would like to know your reactions to that part, to your work in that film.
2: Well... Again, making some kind of comparison, I could say that may be my best work. Mostly for the main reason is that I suppose if you can crawl out of your skin, that's about as far as you can crawl out of it. The picture was not successful. Just as an interesting footnote to actors, it was very peculiar that I went down to Mexico. That character is a compilation of a bellboy in a Mexican hotel in Cuernavaca and a young soup salesman that I spent about 5 days with. All during rehearsals, I really was falling flat on my fanny and couldn't really find anything. And the only way, after a couple of days, was after I got into the makeup and the wig and the clothes and everything, that I would allow myself the luxury of scaling it way past anything that I had ever done. But without the makeup, it seemed to be impossible to do.
5: Is it easier to direct yourself in a film or to have someone else in charge of this?
2: Well, it's easier, obviously, to have another director. I believe that the making of motion pictures or the Broadway theater is a very community kind of experience. For instance, I've never understood why people say, I cut my own pictures. I mean, all they're doing is eliminating the possibility of having another intelligence on the film, another point of view, another person to hassle them or serve as a springboard in terms of ideas. A director, if he has any talent at all, has got to be a help to you, so long as you you don't have that kind of, I don't have that kind of ego that it's got to be done in a very certain kind of way. Hud was a perfect example of that. At the end of the picture, Hud had this confrontation scene with the young boy. And when I got on the set in the morning, Marty Ritt said, hey, kid, which is what he always calls me, although I pointed out that I was approaching 40. And he said, the way to play that scene is you see him over there and drive the car and track him in the automobile. And I said, Marty, you got to be out of your mind. I mean, if there's ever a scene that calls for a confrontation, that's got to be it. He says, try it. I pulled up alongside of the kid and got two lines into the scene and, of course, knew that he was absolutely right, that it was just the only, you know, the best possible way to play the scene. But you have to have that kind of give and take. Between director, actors. I believe actors should cross lines and get into the directorial aspects of it, in as much as he could be involved in a total concept or a concept of a sequence. And by the same token, a cutter should cross into a, film editor should cross into a director's area.
5: In reference to your work as an actor, how do you prepare yourself for your roles and what do you do from one role to the next to improve yourself as you go along?
2: Well, up until a very few years ago, I was still going to Actors Studio in New York. I try to get back to the theater, although I admit it's been almost 6 years since I've been back now. I don't know that you consciously do anything to improve yourself. This is very painful to watch, incidentally. I sensed that most of the parts had far too much definition, really. It's interesting to watch acting styles change, too. There didn't seem to be enough fuzziness in a lot of them to make them really human. Exodus is a perfect example. And you just say, boy, if you could just have another crack at it, really. And then I think, as I say, so long as you keep loose and you don't fall back on successful mannerisms, then I think each movie role in itself must make an improvement. I don't know what else to add to that. I try to, if the parts are really very far away from me, I generally... for Hud, I lived in a bunkhouse for about 10 days outside of Texas. Cool Hand Luke, I was down in the Appalachia region. For The Outrage, I went to Mexico. For Somebody Up There Likes Me, I practically lived with Rocky Graziano for about 2 weeks. I think, so maybe it's more mimicry, actually, than acting.
5: Doesn't have a lot to do, too, with the directors that you're working with. Having worked so much with Martin Ritt, you have a chance to experiment. You know him, and he knows you, and perhaps in some of his films, you can correct me if I'm wrong, you may have had more freedom to improvise on the character or work around it than you did, say, in some of the Richard Brooks films, in the two Richard Brooks films that we saw. Not that I'm trying to give an opinion on the director, but no. As a spectator, I sense that with Ritt, there's more relaxation, more aesthetic ease.
2: I've been very fortunate in that ever since 1956, I have always given the studio 2 weeks of rehearsal for nothing. Because they don't understand why I'm giving it to them for nothing, they generally accept it, you see, figuring that they've they're cheating me out of something, and therefore are really ahead of the game. But those 2 weeks of rehearsal with your key actors and the director have made a considerable difference, since you really have a chance to fall on your ass and make the mistakes, and you're not walking into a situation absolutely blind. I attribute that, and as a result, you set up a kind of community feeling on the set that way. The director isn't strapped to forcing you into a characterization before you're really ready to give him that. And
5: well, do you think that it's possible in America to have something similar to Bergman, for instance, a repertory of actors that work with the director over and over again? Is this possible within the system as it exists today in Hollywood, for instance?
2: Well, I don't think it's... I don't think you'll have a repertory company. We can't even get... you know, we have difficulty getting repertory companies in the theater, let alone in motion pictures. I don't know how good or bad that is. I would also... You see, I accept the incredible intellect of a Bergman film. I have a sneaker if some of those performances were done in the same caliber of acting in English. We might not cotton quite so much to the performances, because we would ask for a much broader scale, a much larger spectrum of emotion, really.
5: That's interesting, because we just saw, for instance, a film by Cassavetes, which is much more in a European tradition. I mean, the study of character is almost clinical, and it seems very strange to us to see this in an American idiom. And in talking to members of the audience last night, everyone seemed to be a bit dazed. They didn't know whether they really approved or disapproved. It was a very strange thing, and I think Faces had that same approach. Did you see Faces?
2: I saw a short section of it, yes. I don't know that they're actually addressing themselves to the same point. I think on a critical level, there is a tendency to embrace a good many foreign films in terms of the intellect or the visual and so forth, and even the acting, when in actuality, since we do not speak the language, nor do we recognize the language, the actor could be saying, yes, I do see the train on the corner of the block. But because you're dealing with Yugoslavian or Czechoslovakian or Russian or something, it's very difficult to judge. We're missing a good third of that actor's competence because we have no familiarity with the language. Or at least it's more difficult to judge, I'll put it that way.
5: Is it just a matter of circumstances that you haven't acted in foreign films, or is it a matter of choice?
2: Well, it's... a combination of things, actually. I did The Outrage and was very, very pleased with the result of that, and subsequently went over to, and developed a kind of strange arrogance as a result of that experience. And when Peter Ustinov asked me to play a French anarchist in Lady L, I said, easy. I went over there about a month early. It was a disaster. I had no ear for that, and was also really surrounded by French actors speaking English. And here was this great gawking Lake Erie whitefish, and it was pretty bad. But that's really a disaster when you wake up in the morning and you know that that no matter what you do, what effort. Emotional, intellectual, that you just cannot cut it, and it's going to be a disaster. That's when it's bad. So I've stayed away from foreign characterizations for that very same reason. I am, for better or for worse, stuck inside of an American skin, and I don't seem to be able to do what Guinness can do and what Olivier can do. And what Marlon was able to do in his earlier. So the American parts that I would get, which I can tell you that I would turn down, are Bridge on the River Kwai and a certain kind of melodrama. They do a lot of American capers in Europe. But I don't know how many distinguished American characterizations have come out of European films.
5: Would you mind telling us something about your feelings regarding the situation with new actors today? Is it easier for young actors to find a place for them in cinema than it was when you started out, or is it, again, a system that remains unchanged?
2: Well, the Hollywood system as we know it is has disintegrated. It is no longer the capital. Filmmaking can go any place. I mean, established actors and actresses and directors are having a very difficult time getting things off the ground. For our responsibility, for instance, to get young people into established motion picture making is three times as difficult as it was 3 or 4 years ago. I don't know what's going to happen. Maybe the cassettes will change all of it. Just as television gave us a lot of employment in the 50s. It's just that everything is really up for grabs. Anybody who's making predictions about the motion picture industry and where it's going to go and what it's going to be like is crazy.
5: And what about the so-called new permissiveness in terms of morality or immorality in cinema? What do you think of this trend, you know, in films, the nudity and so forth?
2: Well, I've always felt that motion pictures did not really initiate anything. They were only reflective of what was in our own societies. And if I think the permissiveness in sexual relationships preceded the motion pictures by quite a few years.
5: One or two, I think.
2: You didn't show the silver chalice, did you? Jesus, how I ever survived that.
5: We showed that in its entirety.
2: Well, you know, I can take a kind of perverse pleasure in that because it was the worst film made in the entirety of the 1950s, and one can't take those honors too lightly, you know. I mean, that's my favorite line of all time. I don't know what scene you showed, but it was...
5: First one.
2: When I turned to... Yeah, Virginia Mayo and said, "Helena, is it really you? What a joy." Now, there's no way you can feel that line. And I couldn't get it out, and... There were really some terribly funny experiences. I remember the New Yorker review verbatim on that film. It said, Jack Palance... Wait a minute, I'll have it in a second here. Jack Palance played Simon the Magician as though he was Fu Manchu. Virginia Mayo wriggled through old Jerusalem like it was old Roseland. Pier Angeli was so childish that I didn't know whether she wanted a wedding ring or a teething ring. And Paul Newman delivered his lines with the emotional fervor of a Putnam stop conductor announcing local stops.
1: And if you haven't already figured that out, that was Paul Newman and San Francisco International Film Festival director Albert Johnson, recorded in October of 1970. 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And now back to our 1970 San Francisco International Film Festival recording with iconic actor, director, and writer John Cassavetes.

0: After spending most of the 1950s honing his skills as an actor, John Cassavetes made a name for himself as a director with his first film, 1959's Shadows. It was on this project that he forged a place in film history and showcased his own brand of cinema verite, an acting style and look he could call his own. Cassavetes relied on the improvisational skills of his actors that was often captured with handheld cameras. The next two projects were heavily monitored film studio projects, where his style was stifled, and it inspired Cassavetes to rethink how he could create his vision in film. Beginning with his fourth film, 1968's Faces, he financed the next several projects on his own and shot them over several years as the crew's schedules allowed. This allowed himself, the actors, and crew a freedom not afforded them on a studio finance project on a tight deadline. Cassavetes' circle of friends and actors that created this style included Seymour Cassell, Peter Falk, Ben Gazzara, and his wife, Jenna Rollins. And now back to our 1970 San Francisco International Film Festival recording with iconic actor, director, and writer John Cassavetes.
1: John Cassavetes is an actor and a director. He first came into prominence as an actor in a film directed by Martin Ritt entitled The Edge of the City. He appeared in that film with Sidney Poitier, and it remains one of the leading films in the American realist school of cinema. He took to direction himself with a film entitled Shadows, which astonished the underground world with being the first independent feature to be terribly experimental and to involve widespread improvisation. Cassavetes later directed in 1966 Faces, which starred his wife Jenna Rollins. His most recent film, Husbands, appeared at the San Francisco Film Festival in premiere, and Mr. Cassavetes spoke before festival audiences following the tribute to him, which included excerpts of a number of his films. Here now is John Cassavetes.
2: Well, you have to understand, one, that despite all the notices, you know, that nobody's really a genius, and when I made Shadows with the help of an awful lot of people, that we all worked together, you know, and we worked together freely, we enjoyed ourselves, and, you know, we worked to experiment, really. That was an experiment. Then some guy, 3 years later, after the picture comes out, 3 years later, calls me, I'm out of work, and he said, he's the head of Paramount Studios, and he said, listen, I think that Shadows was a good picture. Would you like to come to the studio and work? And I said, how much? And he said, $40,000 to write it and to produce it and direct it. And I went there with great happiness because I, too, believe that the rewards of life, when I started, were only money. And I hadn't worked in a long time, and I thought it was terrific. So I went out there, used all the people that were my friends, and tried to feed them, and at the same time write a script. So I didn't even have a script. So when I got out there, Marty Rackin said, do you have a script? I said, script? No. And he said, well, you have to have a script. So I got a hold of a guy named Dick Carr, and we went for a weekend, and we wrote a script. He wrote half of it, and I wrote the other half. We never read each other's script. We came in on Monday morning, gave the head of the studio the script, and he said he read it within 2 hours. He called me up. He said, it's brilliant. I'm not putting him down. I'm glad he said that. But at the same time, I said, he said, can you go on Monday? I said, today is Monday. He said, next Monday, can you go on Monday? And I said, sure. So we went back and we read the script, and it was just terrible, you know. And they said, don't change a word of it. So we got a cast together and started to shoot. And we did the thing very quickly, and I thought at that time that the only compromise I didn't want to make was artistically, whatever that means. All I know is that it was impossible, really impossible, to do something I found out about myself in 6 weeks. It's, you know, a week rehearsal and 5 weeks of shooting. It's impossible for me. I'm too slow. So that at a certain point, I just watched the actors go by and do the things, and they said, you have to print that. I have to print that. I had to. And I printed it. And really, I felt at that time that a bargain was everything, because I grew up in New York, so if you shook hands on something, that's what you had to do. And it was wrong. So when I finished that picture, I felt that I had made no headway. Just But I felt very dissatisfied with it. I wasn't close to the people at the end of the picture. Though I knew them all my life, I didn't feel that we had gone through any experience. Then I got a call. Oh, that picture, by the way, talking about commercial pictures, it grossed about $14.
0: And we're going to take a pause for just a moment in this next clip in describing his 1963 Stanley Kramer-produced film, A Child is Waiting, starring Burt Lancaster and Judy Garland. Cassavetes uses a now derogatory term in describing children with mental handicaps. Please take note and forgive us for not bleeping this out so that we can exhibit the evolution of language in America in the 20th century.
2: I got a call from Stanley Kramer, and he said, we're doing a picture on retardation. Abby Mann is writing the script. Oh, I said, oh, I know Abby. And he said, could you come over and do it? It's a public service. I said, yes. And so I quit Paramount and went over there to work in a public service where everyone was getting $1 million, see? I worked cheap. And worked on the picture for about 3 months, going through it, trying to get Abby to change his mind about things, and discovering that Abby knew more about retardation than I did. And but it was a painful experience because of my mistake again. I thought, I'll never make another picture in a short period of time. So Kramer said, how many pages can you shoot a day, John? That's what I have to know. And I said, I can't answer you. And I thought I was a hero because I couldn't answer him, you see. And he said, you have to give me some idea. Can you shoot 2 pages, 3 pages, 4 pages, 5 pages? I said, I don't know. At the end of 10 weeks, we had finished the picture. And then I wanted to go to work and do some things and couldn't do it. I got fired the day we finished, see. And I had a week to cut the picture because we were friends, Kramer and I. And finished the assembly in a week, and then he took it away and recut the idea of the picture. So that picture cost $3 million something, see? I don't know where it went because I didn't spend anything. I just went to work every day, you know? Then I punched him at the end of the picture because he had changed it, and
3: did you say you punched him?
2: Well, I kind of... I'm not that strong. I could hurt him. And at the end of the picture, I went into retirement for 2 years. So I was Christmas shopping and without too much money. And I bumped into a guy from Screen Gems, and he said, John, as a matter of fact, it was Bobby Darin's manager who then was running Screen Gems. And he said, how would you like your own company? I said, terrific. What does that mean? He said, you can make some money. And I went to work at Screen Gems developing television shows. So we wrote some things. I put a lot of friends of mine to work again and paid off our bills. And about 4 or 5 months later, the handwriting was on the wall. That was over. And we had to do something serious. And so I started to look through some things, call my friends. And I decided to write something that we would do as an experiment again, which turned out to be Faces. And that took about 3.5 years to get that off the ground. And in between time, went out and made money and worked and everything. Which takes you up to Husbands. You think Faces and Husbands seem to be going over the same sort of ground? Well, you know, I did Shadows, I was younger. I did Faces starting to get older and not wanting to, see? Did Husbands... I think we were all of us, Gazzara, Falk, me, and Al Rubin, and Sam Shaw, and everybody that was connected with the picture, really wanted to say something that would be important from our own point of view, where we were, whether it was confused, whether what we were saying was knowledgeable or not was not important. All we know is that we're quite silly people, you know, and what happens in our world today is that you have to be committed to something. And that's censorship to me. See, I'll be committed to what I want to be committed to. If it's just being silly, I want that right, because that's my freedom, to be silly. So what happens is that we looked at it And we saw the world as we saw it. Maybe it was too complicated, but we saw it, you know, we saw people wanting to express themselves, a tremendous distrust of our country, all the things that people in newspapers write editorials about. What we didn't see was a regard for people, one another, to each other, no matter what class they're in. What we didn't see was a feeling of friendship existing. What we didn't see was the time it takes to live without getting up and running out. What we didn't see was, we saw a lot of nervousness, with all the ease that goes on in people, we saw a lot of inner nervousness where people don't have time to regard anything except what they want out of life. So we just said, let's just do something for nothing. Let's do a picture where it's undirected, unmotivated, except with a regard to what we really feel is important in life. I really feel that two things are important in life outside of my family: gambling and women. All the rest of it is something you promise to your wife, your mother, your sisters, your children, your God, your country. But the truth of the matter is, having a good time is something that nobody knows how to have anymore, and nobody knows where to find it. So you go looking for it in drugs, you go looking for it in discussing the importance of your own lives and what it means, you go looking at it in repressing other people's ideas while fighting for your own, you go looking at through it through violence, through threats, you go looking for life in terms of what it can do for you, without ever considering what it can do for you. We feel that Benny, Peter, and I are three selfish guys. I'll give you an idea of what happened. The Chinese girl that was on the screen, Noel Kao, lovely girl, she came to the first rehearsal and she brought us each a rose. The first thing that Peter says, it says, did you see what this girl did? She brought a rose. What does this mean? 5 minutes later, Benny came up and he says, what's it with the rose? Well, she brings the rose here. What is this? What am I supposed to do? Eat the rose? What is it? Now, I had the same feelings. And, you know, we thought it was because we're New Yorkers, but in a sense... in a sense, it was because that girl didn't like us to begin with, or didn't feel we would like her, that she was good enough. Just her presence was good enough. Now, I don't say giving somebody something is nothing, but I like to give somebody something that I know, one, they want, that they like, you know, and that I don't want to bring a calling card. I felt like it was a tip. Not because of her. I like the girl. I think she's a terrific girl. But it's just being able to say, see, what we do is we censor ourselves and we say, all right, sexuality is freedom. Swearing is freedom. I think it is. I think it is. I think it's terrific. But also, anger is freedom. Jealousy is freedom. Being wrong is freedom. Being independent is freedom. Being collective is freedom. Everything is freedom. See, I think that it's such a terrible censorship to only allow two freedoms to exist at one time. In this country, there are only two freedoms allowed to exist. And I think both all political parties issue manifestos. All of them. I hate all politicians. I put it right down to you.
3: How did Columbia become involved in Husbands? And what's the second part? Something about Machine Gun McCain. Did that have something to do, were the two productions linked in any way? And third, tell us something about the community of you and Mr. Gazzara and Mr. Falk in the making of Husbands. In fact, ladies and gentlemen, Mr. Falk and Mr. Gazzara are here, I believe. Where are you? Would you like to come to the stage, please? Mr. Mr. Ben Gazzara.
2: Benny doesn't need a microphone.
3: He hates microphones. We were talking about
4: that. Was some speech, John.
3: So that the question was, what was your working relationship on Husbands, the three of you? That was the last part of that question.
4: Well, at the beginning, when John came to me with Husbands, I hadn't seen Faces, as a matter of fact, and I hadn't seen Shadows. So I distrusted it immediately. But and he was talking about going away together and we'll make this picture, etc. And it was like a pipe dream. I put it out of my mind. And then eventually he ran Faces, the 3-hour and 10-minute version in California. And I went to see it and I was flabbergasted. I thought it was incredible, brilliant. I hadn't seen life on the screen ever. So I said, I'll work for this man. No matter what, for no dough, a lot of dough, whatever. And we got together, and he wrote a screenplay because he raised money somewhere, some larcenous deal he made in Europe. So. And he wrote this screenplay because they want a screenplay. When they put up $1 million or so, they want a screenplay. So he wrote this. I don't know, it took him a week or two. And I read it in bed. My wife was next to me, and I screamed and hollered, and I threw it across the room. I said, I'm not going to do this piece of shit. No matter what, no. It was about 3 a.m. She says, calm down. Call him up, go and see him. And I went to see him. It was about 4 a.m. when I arrived. And we got together in his kitchen, and John took out a bottle of scotch, which was full. And by the time I left, I'd emptied it all. He drank one, and I had the rest. And we talked, about the character and what we would do. And in that meeting, that was the beginning of my respect for John Cassavetes, because the man is tireless, remorseless. I've never known a man who worked that hard. It's no accident that his pictures are brilliant, because, and when he says there's nothing to the word genius, it's true. It's really hard work and vision, and he has both. Well, that was the beginning of it. If you want to ask other questions, we'll go on.
3: Someone else, yes. Does improvisational acting make it a hassle with the editing? Does that present a problem there for your editor?
2: Yeah, I think it's, I don't know how many of you have made features. There's a difference between features and documentaries. It's very strange, but the soundtrack really costs a lot more money just to put on, and the idea of sound sync and getting true sound really so that people can say what things that they say instead of saying something cleaned up later on. It's very difficult to edit with overlapping dialogue and without conforming. What you do is, as an actor, Benny could explain to you, I wish he would, in terms of marks and in terms of the camera being really more important than anything else. So it's very hard because the crews usually will come in. That's why I really despise and loathe union crews, not them as people, but the fact that they're really just doing it for money, strictly. They can't help that, and they're not involved with the overall project. So they'll see an actor, and the difference between a good union crew and just a bunch of people that are getting

0: Yeah, we could. Usually, I mean, directors usually are the enemy of actors, no matter what you hear. They're usually in cahoots with the producer, and they're more worried about bringing a picture in on time than anything else, and coming off a hero for the front office, and seeing to it that the actors prescribe to their homework. You know what they do. They go home, and they plan their shots for the next day, and they know exactly where they're going to put their camera, and you go in, and you see the camera set up already, and you're expected to move here, and you're expected to move there, and it's much like a prison term too often. This experience was a whole other thing. It was the most liberating experience I've ever had as an actor. And
1: tell them about our fight.
0: Well, that came much later in the cutting of the picture. There are things that I disagreed violently with John about, especially in the cutting of my performance. And we had it out almost a bloodbath, which only led to a deeper and more profound respect. And and I think the picture's better for it, and will be even better now. And whether you know it, he won't admit this, but he's not through with husbands.
2: Can you tell us something about your shooting techniques on the differences between shadows, faces, and husbands?
3: I think it's just individual to the people that you're working with. You know, if somebody is very slow, then you work slowly. If somebody's quick, then you work quickly. If somebody has a particular style and technique that's his strength, you try to work with that person in his strength where he's more comfortable. Al Rubin, who's, I don't know if he's here or not, he was the producer of Husbands. He photographed faces. We got along very well. We understood each other very well. So it was very easy to work with him. And Joe Lachelle, who did Child is Waiting, was a terrific guy. It's just different with every man, you know, that you're working with, and people are different. Some guys get very excited. I happen to like loud people or grumpy people, so that I work better with grumpy people, than with anyone. People that just speak up and say, "That stinks. I can't stand it." I love to hear that. I don't know why. I feel more confident.
2: How did you feel about the production of Machine Gun McCain, in which you acted? It's an Italian-made film shot here, partly, wasn't it, in San Francisco?
3: This question separates the men from the boys. Machine Gun McCain was a film that I contracted to do while we were still doing Faces, and I tried to get out of it after I got the money. But there was no way to do that, so I just took a very positive air toward the thing, and I thought that they wanted Peter to play the other part in that, so I talked Peter into doing it, and it was a very funny phone conversation that existed, see, because the producer of Machine Gun McCain put up the money, the initial money for Husbands, see, that was the deal. So he said, "Can you get Peter?" I said, "I'll get Peter." So I called Peter. I said, "What are you doing? Did you get the offer, the firm offer for Husbands?" And he said, "What for? I got a firm offer for Machine Gun McCain." And I said, "Did you read it?" He said, "No, did you?" He said, "It's got to be, what could it be?" I said, "Well, you're going to go to work anyway, aren't you? I mean, you're going to do something. What else have you got?" He says, "Dino De Laurentiis offered me another one in Sicily." I said, "Well, what's the difference between the two of them?" He says, "It's a photo finish." So anyway, Peter came and did the movie, and while we did the movie, we worked on the other thing. Now, what happens is, no matter what kind of a movie you're on, and I don't know what kind of a movie Machine Gun McCain is now, but after we finished the picture, I'm more positive than Peter. Peter's negative about everything. He says, "How can you have a smiling face working on this picture?" I say, "Peter, it's going to be terrific." He says, "And we're going to work together?" So we finished the picture. Now, everyone, you know, it's really death when somebody says to you, "Wait till you see this. It's fantastic," you know, and you think, It's like, you know, if a print comes through the lab and they say, "It looks beautiful," you know you're going to be so depressed you're going to vomit right away.

0: So anyway, we went, and they invited, Columbia invited a lot of people, friends of ours, and we saw it in London while we were shooting Husbands. And we went there, and it was an absolutely terrific thing. I can't tell you about the picture, whether it's good or bad, because I don't understand, bam, bam, bam, bam, and all that stuff. But what happened was the picture came on, and Peter was the first character on the screen. So as he opened his mouth, suddenly a different voice came out in English. Peter got up and ran back to his agents. What's going on here? So I said, Peter, don't leave. Whatever you do, there's two of us, because Jenna, my wife, was in the picture, and I was in the picture. Well, I couldn't wait to hear the dubbing. So all of a sudden, I came on it, and my voice said, all right, you guys. Then Jenna came out like, kills me. She can't, hello. How are you? So we saw the picture, and we made a terrible mistake because of the people that were there with us, you know. Now, here, you talk about friends and being close with people. Here we are, we're just hysterical watching this picture, you know. After the initial anger and distrust passes you, you suddenly start to laugh at this thing after, all right, you guys, all right, you! So we started laughing. Now, at the end of the screening, these 50 people who are our closest friends got up and went, well, we'll see you, John, and, you know, it's, And I was hoping somebody would say, listen, at least have some kind of sense of humor. Don't leave us here like this. We could have dinner.
1: No.
0: The worst mistake we ever made was saying redub it. But it's a good film, I suppose.
2: We've got to see it. And he wonders if you are aware, and also the kinds of women that you use in these parts. And are you aware of the women's liberation movement?
3: I think the abortion on demand is very good. Very good.
2: The gentleman is questioning the pre-planning in the photographing of the action in Husbands. It seems to be very fluid. You seem to know exactly what you want, where you're going, and so there really doesn't seem to be much improvisation in this part of it.
0: I think that's all bass ackwards. I think that you're wrong there. I think it's very simple when the action is simple for a cameraman to follow. I think, in Faces, I thought there was much more planning of shots than there was in Husbands, much more. I mean, it's just a simple action. Here's the area of working. The camera is given to the cameraman, and he follows the action. If the actor walks away, then the scene is over. You know, I don't really understand how one of the scenes you saw today was the scene in the bedroom. There was a camera here on a wide-angle lens, and the action took place, and the cameraman was just asked to pick up whatever action he felt was good, you know, and he just went in his own timing and did what he felt was right. You say that they're three incredibly offensive individuals, right?
2: He's talking about Husbands.
0: No, stand up a minute. Come on up here. Come on up here. Come on. No, seriously. Seriously. No, I don't want to get you at a disadvantage. Come on up here. What's your name?
4: Leonard.
0: Leonard?
4: Leonard.
0: Okay, come on over. Come on, sit down. Now, why do you think that they're offensive? Why are they...
4: The three main characters were, you know, what I would call jocks. They were offensive towards a foreign country. They were offensive towards women. They were offensive towards each other throughout the whole film. And I thought maybe what I had hoped was that the whole...
0: You mean the Chinese? Or the Greeks or what?
4: Well, the character was offensive to the Oriental, yes. And they were offensive in England, towards England, I thought.
0: They're offensive?
4: Offensive Americans, you know.
0: That's right.
4: And I thought maybe the whole point of the film was to show how offensive these three characters are. But if it was really the three of you...
0: Who did you think it was?
4: What do you mean?
0: Who did you think? I mean, yeah, was it...
4: I thought maybe there were three characters that you developed who were not yourself.
0: Oh, there were three people we had regard for. It doesn't make any difference how many of you people have families? All right. Now, did you ever hear, I'm addressing this to young people, did you ever hear your mother and father ever speak in a way about ethnic groups that you didn't like? Anybody? All right, so it happened as part of life. The point is that Chinese people, and I say this, are no different than anybody else in the world. No different. However, individuals are different. Individuals are different. Every single individual is a different individual. I grew up in New York, and I thought there was less prejudice when I grew up than there is now. I thought there was much less prejudice toward one another. Maybe not so much prejudice in terms of people that give away $10 billion to buy their guilts off, you know, by helping groups and things like that. Maybe not. But I know that long before any movements came along, that there was no difference for me. I know when we were doing Shadows that the NAACP came to us and said, we'll finance you in this film, and we turned it down. Now, everyone in Shadows turned it down, too, even at that time. Not because of the NAACP, but because we're not politicians. I wouldn't invite Nixon to come to this movie. I don't want him to see the movie. Not because of anything. I just don't want it to be involved with politics. They want to see it, let them see it in their little screening room, you know? But the picture's made for people, and when you see those people, the fact that you can say, that's what I don't like about him, the man says chink, and I don't like that about him, it's terrific that you can come to that conclusion, isn't it? Isn't it terrific that you can come to the conclusion and say, I don't like those guys because of that, and I'm taking a stand on them because I feel differently? Well, then you can teach your children something. But at the same time, it's not just people that you hate that are dangerous to love and understanding and communication with between people. Some of the finest people I've ever met are prejudiced in their thinking, and it's terrible. It's a terrible trauma. There's none of us that haven't been in a room with people that are unfair, that you can love. There's none of us that haven't. And it's terrible to say that the only people that you can disagree with are terrible people. That's wrong. That's not the problem. The terrible problem is that there are people that you can disagree with that are very nice people.
2: There are just three things I'd like to say, because we really must stop, because we have a program after. First of all, I want to call attention to Jenna Rollins, who is here today, Mrs. Cassavetes, and to acknowledge her presence. Where is Jenna? Where is Jenna? Secondly, I want to thank all of you for being so involved. It's been a wonderful discussion. That's why we have these. We want you to get angry and excited and shout and yell, because that's the only thing that can happen here. It's thank you for that.
0: Thank you.
2: And thirdly, to John, Ben, and to you, sir. Thanks very much.
1: Thank you. Good luck.
5: And that does it for this week's From the Vault. We hope that you enjoyed these interviews with Paul Newman and John Cassavetes. The music used in this week's program is What's Your Take on Cassavetes by La Tigre from their self-titled debut release. Before we close the show, the Pacifica Radio Archives is proud to announce that we are the recipient of a grant award from the National Historical Publications and Records Commission at the National Archives and Records Administration for $128,000 toward a $279,000 project to preserve and make accessible our topical collection, American Women Making History and Culture, 1963 to 1982. We congratulate our archivist, Joseph Gallucci, and the project archivist, Jolene Beiser, for their work. In this project, we will be preserving and processing 1,644 historical radio programs pertaining to the women's movement, or the period popularly known as the second wave of feminism in the United States, from the publication of The Feminine Mystique until the failure of the Equal Rights Amendment in 1982. The American Women Collection will document the emergence and the evolution of the women's movement in cities across the United States over the included time span, as well as the unique role Pacifica Radio played by providing a place for women to create and air programming that communicated the movement. We also like to thank Addie Gibbons, our preservation and access coordinator, for mentoring us over the years to get us to this point of being funded by the National Archives of the United States. Thank you very much, and thanks for keeping our history alive.
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0: From New York, this is Democracy Now!
1: It is not the first time we are witnessing these contradictions from the United States. In fact, one of the problems in our negotiations is these inconsistencies and contradictions in their behavior. This is not a new issue.
0: The U.S. attacked southern Iran Sunday, sinking two Iranian ships, claiming they were laying mines in the Strait of Hormuz. Iran, meanwhile, shot down a U.S. Reaper drone. This comes as negotiations over a potential deal to end the war are ongoing. We'll get the latest. Then, an estimated 300 immigrants detained at the for-profit immigration jail Delaney Hall in Newark, New Jersey, are on hunger strike. Outside the jail over the weekend, protesters were tear-gassed by ICE as they tried to block a van transferring Martin Soto, the husband of one of the organizers, outside.
2: Everybody in there, they're not eating. They're not eating until they get hurt. And so we do something to free them, which is why we started this protest, to help them, to help their voices be heard. But they retaliated on my system.
0: We'll speak to Gabriela Soto and formerly undocumented organizer Lee Adorno. Then more than a dozen U.S. activists from the global Sumud flotilla, released from Israeli custody, returned to the United States Sunday. They're describing what they experienced while in jail.
3: In one of the prison boats, 35 people suffered fractures to their ribs. People said there was at least 12 sexual assaults that took place. People were tased. Me personally, I was kept in cuffs where I can't feel my hands anymore. I was kicked in the ribs multiple times.
0: We'll be joined by Zateo reporter Alex Colston. He just returned to New York on Sunday. And in D.C., Haitham Arafat, Palestinian-American activist who's lost 100 members of his family in Gaza. All that and more coming up. Welcome to Democracy Now!, democracynow.org, The War and Peace Report. I'm Amy Goodman. The U.S. attacked southern Iran on Sunday in what the Pentagon called self-defense strikes. The U.S. sank two Iranian ships, claiming they were attempting to lay mines in the Strait of Hormuz. Meanwhile, Iran's Islamic Revolutionary Guard Corps says it shot down a U.S. Reaper drone that entered Iranian airspace. This comes as Iranian negotiators travel to Qatar to discuss a potential ceasefire to end the U.S.-Israel war on Iran. This is Iran's foreign ministry spokesperson speaking Monday.
4: It is true that we have reached a conclusion regarding a large part of the topics under discussion, but to say that this means the signing of an agreement is imminent, no one can make such a claim, for the same reasons you mentioned yourself. Because policymaking and decision-making in America have become caught in a kind of institutionalized instability.
0: This comes as President Trump warned Iran to hand over its stockpile of enriched uranium, posting on social media Monday night, quote, the enriched uranium nuclear dust will either be immediately turned over to the United States to be brought home and destroyed, or preferably in conjunction and coordination with the Islamic Republic of Iran, destroyed in place or at another acceptable location with the Atomic Energy Commission, unquote. Over the weekend, President Trump also urged countries in the region, Saudi Arabia, Qatar, Egypt, Jordan, Turkey, and Pakistan, to normalize relations with Israel by joining the Abraham Accords, as part of U.S. negotiations to reach a deal with Iran. On Friday, Tulsi Gabbard, the director of national intelligence, announced she's resigning from the Trump administration. In a statement, Gabbard said she's stepping down after her husband was diagnosed with bone cancer. An Israeli airstrike in Lebanon's Baqa Valley killed 12 people Monday, according to Lebanese state media. The strike came after Israeli Prime Minister Benjamin Netanyahu authorized intensive military operations against Hezbollah and as Israel called up additional troops to deploy to Lebanon. Despite last month's ceasefire, Israel and Hezbollah have continued to exchange fire on a near daily basis. Since March 2nd, well over a million Lebanese have been forced to flee their homes as Israeli attacks have killed more than 3,100 people. In Gaza, Israeli strikes killed at least five Palestinians at a refugee camp in central Gaza Tuesday, according to Palestinian health officials. The strike hit a group of residents who had left their homes to confront an Israeli-backed Palestinian militia attempting to move into an area east of Maghazi camp, according to medics and witnesses. It follows another Israeli strike on a tent encampment Monday in the Mawasi area of Khan Yunis, which killed two people and wounded 17 others, including children. A 6-year-old girl, Manatala Abu Libda, was among the dead. This is the girl's grandmother.
5: This little girl, a little bird from the birds of paradise, was playing at the door of her home. God intended that instead, like children of the world, should be celebrating Eid, preparing for Eid. This is what happens to her, an innocent child who has done nothing wrong.
0: In Spain, activists from the Global Samud Flotilla were beaten by police officers at Bilbao Airport on Saturday. After they returned home from being intercepted at sea, abducted and abused by Israeli forces while attempting to deliver humanitarian aid to Gaza, at least four people were arrested after members of the autonomous police force for Spain's Basque country, known as Ertzaintza, used batons to attack activists, family members, and supporters who gathered to pose for pictures. The police violence drew attention to the more than 1.66 million euros, about $1.9 million worth of security contracts between Basque police forces and an Israeli firm run by a former Mossad agent to provide body armor, surveillance technology, and tactical training courses. Meanwhile, 15 U.S. Samud Flotilla activists held a news conference at JFK Airport on Sunday morning. We'll speak to Alex Colston, a U.S. citizen and flotilla participant who writes for Zateo and was part of that news conference. This comes as Israeli National Security Minister Itamar Ben-Gvir has been barred from entering France. France's foreign ministry cited Ben-Gvir's, quote, incitement of hatred and violence against Palestinians, unquote, as well as video he shared last week showing him taunting dozens of activists from the Global Samud Flotilla who've been abducted by Israeli forces and pushed to the ground face first with their hands bound behind their backs. We'll have more on this story later in the broadcast. In New Jersey, police arrested 10 activists at a port in the city of Elizabeth on Friday morning as they attempted to stop a shipment of weapons, components, and ammunition bound for Israel. Officers used power tools to separate protesters who chained themselves together to halt truck traffic along a main road for several hours. In a statement, one of the activists said, quote, we blockaded the terminal to stop the U.S. government from violating its own laws by sending weapons to Israel to commit war crimes and genocide, unquote. In Newark, New Jersey, about 300 detainees at the ICE jail known as Delaney Hall have been on hunger strike since Friday to protest inhumane conditions and due process violations. Delaney Hall is operated by the private prison company Geo Group. Tensions escalated on Sunday when ICE removed a hunger strike organizer, Martin Soto, prompting protesters outside the ICE jail to block a van being used to take him away. Masked ICE agents responded by firing tear gas and pushing people to the ground. New Jersey's Democratic Governor Mikey Sherrill joined federal lawmakers outside Delaney Hall, but was denied entry. Democratic Senator Andy Kim and New Jersey Congressmember Rob Menendez, who toured the facility, described the filthy bathrooms, abusive guards, inadequate medical care, spoiled food, and said prisoners were being threatened with deportation to Ebola-stricken countries. We'll have more on this story later in the broadcast. A federal judge in Tennessee has dismissed all criminal charges against Kilmer Abrego Garcia, the Maryland father of three who was wrongfully sent by the Trump administration to El Salvador's notorious Secat mega prison last year. After Abrego Garcia won his deportation case, the Justice Department attempted to bring human smuggling charges against him, stemming from a 2022 traffic stop in Tennessee. But on Friday, U.S. District Judge Waverly Crenshaw ruled actions taken by then-Deputy Attorney General Todd Blanche, now Attorney General, had tainted the investigation with a, quote, vindictive motive, unquote. Judge Crenshaw added, quote, the evidence before this court sadly reflects an abuse of prosecuting power, unquote. To see our coverage of Kilmer Abrego Garcia's case, go to democracynow.org. The Trump administration announced Friday that most immigrants seeking green cards must return to their home countries to apply. U.S. Citizenship and Immigration Services said it would only grant green cards to people already inside the United States, only in, quote, extraordinary circumstances, unquote. Green card applicants will now have to go through consular processing abroad rather than adjusting their status from within the United States. At the White House, a gunman was killed after opening fire on a U.S. Secret Service checkpoint Saturday evening. An NBC News team reported hearing between 20 and 30 shots as Secret Service agents directed reporters to take cover inside the press briefing room. Secret Service officers returned fire, hitting the suspect, who later died at a hospital. A bystander was also wounded. According to police, the suspect was identified as 21-year-old Nasir Best of Maryland. President Trump was at the White House during the incident but wasn't impacted, according to the Secret Service. Russia's foreign ministry has warned foreigners to leave Ukraine's capital as soon as possible as the Kremlin threatens a new wave of attacks following weekend strikes on Kyiv that killed at least four people and injured more than 90 others. Russia used a powerful hypersonic ballistic missile in the attacks, which struck high-rise apartment buildings, schools, a marketplace, and a water supply facility. Among those warned by Russia to leave were diplomatic staff from foreign embassies, including the United States. The head of the European Union mission in Kyiv said diplomats from all 27 EU nations would remain, adding, quote, Russia wants fear, panic, isolation of Ukraine. It will not work, unquote. The World Health Organization warns cases of Ebola are spreading faster in the Democratic Republic of the Congo than public health workers can respond. WHO Chief Tedros Adhanom Ghebreyesus called on neighboring countries to take immediate action, warning the number of suspected deaths from the Ebola outbreak has reached 220. On Sunday, police in the eastern Congolese town of Mongwalu fired shots into the air to disperse a crowd that attempted to reclaim the bodies of loved ones at an Ebola treatment center. It's the same city where last week people set fire to an isolation tent run by Doctors Without Borders, Médecins Sans Frontières. This man survived after his brother died of an Ebola infection.
6: Apart from God, it is the doctors, because they are the ones who understand the human body. So if you argue with a doctor, well, you will see for yourself. I am very grateful to the doctors because they have helped me a lot. When I arrived, I was even wondering whether I would be buried today or tomorrow.
0: And Pope Leo issued a sweeping declaration Monday on the risks of artificial intelligence in the form of a papal encyclical that runs more than 42,000 words. Pope Leo presented it alongside Christopher Ola, a co-founder of the AI company Anthropic. The encyclical calls for government regulation, retraining workers, better education for students, protections for children, and safeguards to ensure that humans and not AI models will make decisions on the use of weapons. This is Pope Leo.
7: Artificial intelligence already touches many areas of our lives and affects decisions that shape human coexistence. It is also dramatically changing how war is waged.
0: And those are some of the headlines. This is Democracy Now!, democracynow.org, the War and Peace Report. I'm Amy Goodman back in New York with Democracy Now!'s Juan Gonzalez in Chicago. Hi, Juan.
8: Hi, Amy, and welcome to all of our listeners and viewers across the country and around the world.
0: The U.S. attacked southern Iran Sunday in what the Pentagon called self-defense strikes. The U.S. sank two Iranian ships, claiming they were attempting to lay mines in the Strait of Hormuz. Meanwhile, Iran's Islamic Revolutionary Guard Corps says it shot down a U.S. Reaper drone that entered Iranian airspace. It comes as Iranian negotiators travel to Qatar to discuss a potential ceasefire deal to end the U.S.-Israel war on Iran. This is Iran's foreign ministry spokesperson speaking Monday.
4: It is true that we have reached a conclusion regarding a large part of the topics under discussion, but to say that this means the signing of an agreement is imminent, no one can make such a claim, for the same reasons you mentioned yourself. Because policymaking and decision-making in America have become caught in a kind of institutionalized instability.
0: This comes as President Trump warned Iran to hand over its stockpile of enriched uranium, posting on social media Monday night, quote, "the enriched uranium, nuclear dust, exclamation point, will either be immediately turned over to the United States to be brought home and destroyed, or preferably in conjunction and coordination with the Islamic Republic of Iran, destroyed in place, or at another acceptable location with the Atomic Energy Commission," unquote. Over the weekend, President Trump also urged countries in the region, Saudi Arabia, Qatar, Egypt, Jordan, Turkey, and Pakistan, to normalize relations with Israel by joining the Abraham Accords as part of U.S. negotiations to reach a deal with Iran. On Friday, Tulsi Gabbard, the director of national intelligence, announced she's resigning. In a statement, Gabbard said she's stepping down after her husband was diagnosed with bone cancer. We're joined now by Nigar Mortazavi, Iranian-American journalist, host of the Iran podcast, senior fellow at the Center for International Policy. Nigar, thanks so much for being with us. Can you talk about these latest developments? Can you talk about the U.S. bombing southern Iran, and yet they're both saying, Iran and the United States, that they're in the middle of negotiations? What's happening?
9: Good morning, Amy and Juan. Thanks for having me back. It's great to be with you. So, yes, I mean, the U.S. and Iran are in the middle of ongoing talks for a peace deal, which seems to be as close as it ever was throughout this war. I mean, I'm hearing from sources on both sides that they're very close to the finish line, in fact, as far as trying to be flexible and making concessions on both sides. And there's also a ceasefire, an ongoing ceasefire. It's been ongoing for weeks. It has been murky. It has been chaotic. It has been violated from the day one. Israel violated the ceasefire, attacking Lebanon. And there have been other sort of back and forth. And now Iran is accusing the U.S. of violating the ceasefire again. I mean, we have to remember Iran, when we talk about the Strait of Hormuz, this is right off the coast of Iran in the Persian Gulf. And the U.S. has a blockade on top of that strait, very close to the Iranian coast, trying to block Iranian ports, trying to block Iranian ships. So the U.S. presence there, from the viewpoint of the Iranians, in itself is hostile, is seen as part of sort of this act of war. And the conflict, the Iranians are definitely seeing it as a violation of sort of that ceasefire and war escalation from the U.S. side. I don't think it will necessarily unravel that peace process or completely destroy the ceasefire, but, you know, every step of escalation is definitely going to harm the final outcome and narrow the path to a final agreement.
8: And Agar, what do, from what you can tell, what do government leaders in Iran make of this alternating, as they say, institutionalized instability on the U.S. part, with Trump making constant bombastic threats at the same time, then alternating to say that an agreement is imminent?
9: Well, first of all, confusion, Juan, and then also a lack of trust. I mean, this is a recurring line I keep hearing from sources in Tehran over and over and over, that they have no trust in this administration. I mean, take a step back. Iran started nuclear negotiations with this very administration a year ago, and then in the middle of those talks came the first war in June of last year. Again, they engaged in nuclear negotiations this year. In the middle of negotiations, as they offered what seemed like a good deal by the admission of the mediators, the Oman mediators, in the middle of those negotiations, again, came an even bigger war, this time a regime change war. So what Tehran is saying is that we have no trust in this administration, and that has made the process even more complicated. It's not just the president's rhetoric that changes by the day in the middle of this process, but it's also trusting that if the U.S. commits to something, that they would abide by it, that they won't come and sign something or agree on something and then go and change it the day after. So this will also impact that final sort of agreement, and it's one of the reasons that Tehran is not only skeptical, but also wants to do this in stages to make sure they give something, they take something, they give something, they take something, with some form of guarantee. That's also why they're looking east to powers like Russia, China. There seems to be something serious happening in China, maybe China stepping in to help the peace process, because there's just no trust in Tehran for Washington, for this administration.
0: Now, Gar, if you can talk about a little further about the connection between Israel bombing southern Lebanon. You know, you had this back and forth last week where President Trump said when he's done with the presidency, he could be prime minister of Israel, that Netanyahu does what he wants him to. Clearly, Netanyahu doesn't want this war with Iran to end, but can't control what the U.S. does, but can continue to attack southern Lebanon. That exacerbating Iran's response, because they're saying what happens in Lebanon also affects whether they reach an agreement with the United States. Can you talk more about that with this intensification of the Israeli attacks on southern Lebanon? Do you think that Netanyahu's doing this to force Trump's hand on Iran?
9: Absolutely, Amy. And it's not the first time. I mean, Netanyahu has done this before. First of all, look at the big picture. Benjamin Netanyahu has wanted a war, an ongoing war on Iran by the U.S. for decades. I mean, he has put this war plan on in front of various U.S. presidents, from Bush to Obama to Biden. And then finally, the quote-unquote president of peace took the plan and did it. And he wants the war to continue to expand. He has only expanded the war since the day after October 7th in Gaza, in Lebanon, now in Iran, even in Syria and other countries. He just wants it expanded. Now, Iran's proposal, what they are looking after, is a regional end to the war. So the way they call it is a non-aggression pact, meaning Iran and its allies in a pact versus U.S. and its allies, which very much includes Israel. And I mean, frankly, I think this is better for regional peace and stability if you have sort of everyone on board on one side and the other side. So Iran is very much trying to fold Hezbollah into this process. This is Lebanon. Militias in Iraq that are allied with Iran. This is more than just within Iran's borders, especially on Hezbollah, because Hezbollah entered this war with Iran. They worked with in coordination for the first time as close allies, and Tehran doesn't want to drop them. And so for Benjamin Netanyahu, this has really been a tactic from the first day the ceasefire was announced. Just hours later, he did that massive attack with a massacre of over 350 people in Beirut to try to torpedo the process. And now I think I'm expecting to see more and more of this. Like you said, he can't control what the U.S. does as far as U.S. trying to make a deal with Iran. And it seems like President Trump is not very much including him in every little step and detail, but he can, he definitely has means, and others also in the region have means to torpedo the process and try to unravel it. And from the Iranian perspective, they want Lebanon very much as part of this. And if that's not included, then this, you know, final deal will not stand for them. So they want a permanent end to the war, not just for themselves, but also for their allies. And they want to commit that this will be a non-aggression pact between them and their allies and U.S. and its allies, meaning Iran's allies will also not attack the U.S. or Israel after this pact.
8: And Nagar, talking about a regional agreement, what are you seeing in terms of the other Gulf states, Qatar, UAE, Kuwait, and Oman, in terms of whether they've gotten closer or further away from their alliance with the United States as a result of all of this, of this war?
9: Well, it's a very dynamic situation. First of all, I want to say the GCC countries, these Arab monarchies of the Persian Gulf, are not very similar. I mean, you have a country like Oman who has kept itself as far away from the war, almost outside the war as possible, and didn't get a lot of attacks or engagements from Iran. And then you have a country like UAE who chose from day one to be part of the war and is very much and publicly part of the war and is also getting attacked and is engaged with Iran. And then there you have countries sort of in between, like you mentioned, Qatar, Saudi Arabia, and others. I think Qatar, Oman, and Saudi, if I put them sort of in the same basket, have been trying very hard, well, before the war, to push against the war, really warning the administration that this will be catastrophic, this will become regional, and this will not stay inside Iran's borders. And this also came from Turkey, Egypt, you know, other countries in the region, but all of them together didn't have the same weight as Benjamin Netanyahu, who pushed and convinced President Trump that Iran is a paper tiger and they can attack and finish it, which didn't happen. But now throughout the course, I mean, it's very dynamic. These countries are sort of stuck between a powerful ally, which is the United States. They obviously can end this alliance. And a powerful neighbor, Iran, who has been there for thousands of years and will continue to be there. So I think there is a rethinking happening in the GCC, each country in a different way, of how to manage these two relationships. You can't rely on one side or the other. You can't pretend like you're hosting U.S. bases that are being used in a war against your neighbor and you have no role in this war and get surprised if you get retaliation from that said neighbor. And so that dynamic, I think, is something that will play out in the short term and also long term. And for some of these states to rethink how peace in the region would not only be for them, but also has to involve their neighbor. Basically, the Iranian message is, if war comes to us, it will not stay inside our borders. And if it comes back, they will make sure that they'll do it again and again. That's the Iranian messaging and the new doctrine.
0: Nagar Mortazavi, we thank you so much for being with us. Iranian-American journalist, host of the Iran podcast, senior fellow at the Center for International Policy. Coming up, more than a dozen U.S. activists from the Global Samud Flotilla have been released from Israeli custody and returned to the United States on Sunday. We'll speak with two of them. Stay with us.

0: Demagogue, performed by Lila Downs in Democracy Now! Studios. This is Democracy Now!, democracynow.org, the War and Peace Report. I'm Amy Goodman with Juan Gonzalez. Israel's deported hundreds of activists who they abducted from the Global Samud Flotilla as the convoy of humanitarian aid ships sailed toward Gaza, attempting to break Israel's siege. The activists were imprisoned for days, have described torture and sexual violence by Israeli soldiers during their time in custody. Many reported broken ribs and other injuries. This is Australian activist Juliet Lamont speaking from Sydney after being deported from Israel.
1: I was dragged into a darkened container ship on a prison boat. I was sexually assaulted. I was beaten. And that was just the beginning of 4 days of absolute hell. I've looked into the eyes of the most soulless people in the universe, and nothing came back. These people need to be stopped.
0: Meanwhile, in Spain, activists from the Global Samud Flotilla were beaten by police officers, Basque police officers, at Bilbao Airport Saturday after they returned home from being intercepted at sea and abducted by Israeli forces while attempting to deliver humanitarian aid to Gaza. At least four people were arrested after members of the autonomous police force for Spain's Basque country, known as the Ertzaintza, used batons to attack activists, family members, and supporters who gathered to pose for pictures. The police violence drew attention to 1.66 million euros worth of security contracts. That's about $1.9 million between Basque police forces and an Israeli firm run by a former Mossad agent to provide body armor, surveillance technology, and tactical training courses to the Basque police. This comes as Israeli National Security Minister Itamar Ben-Gvir has been barred from entering France. France's foreign ministry cited his incitement of hatred and violence against Palestinians, unquote, as well as video he shared last week showing him taunting dozens of activists from the Global Samud Flotilla who'd been abducted by the Israeli forces, pushed to the ground face first with their hands bound behind their backs. For more, we're joined by two guests. Here in New York, Alex Colston, U.S. citizen, flotilla participant, just returned home Sunday after 3 days in Israeli custody. He was covering the flotilla for Zateo. This is his second time participating on a Gaza humanitarian flotilla. In Washington, D.C., we're joined by Haitham Arafat, Palestinian-American activist, flotilla participant, who had his head slammed into the ground when Israeli forces detained him. Haitham was born in Gaza. Over 100 members of his family have been killed in Israeli strikes since October 7, 2023. Alex, let's begin with you. I just described what Ben-Gvir did, and now he's been barred from entering France. You were there. Can you talk about first what happened to you on the high seas and then what happened when you were brought to Israel?
2: Thanks for having me, Amy. On the high seas, I mean, we were intercepted about 250 nautical miles from the shores of Gaza. It took them, I think, about a day to get all the boats.
0: And how many?
2: How many boats? 52 boats and around 400, 500 participants all told. And as we, when the Israelis board the ships, they typically do so in a violent fashion. They shoot immediately with rubber bullets if we do not stop the ships. They tend to, in my case, they tied my zip tied my hands behind my back. And they put us in stress positions on the boat.
0: A stress position as well.
2: Meaning that they make us sit on our knees with our heads on the ground. Our foreheads on the ground, can't move. They often give these kinds of contradictory orders where they'll say to sit up, go down, sit up, go down. If we do the opposite of either, they'll beat you in some way or another. But the way that they board the vessels is they typically board, they abduct us, they commandeer the ship, and they take us to, in this case, a prison boat. And this happened previously in the mission as well, west of Crete, but there are, I think, two prison boats this time. And when they're on the prison ships, it's kind of like a shanty town or like a strange, like containerized area to traffic us back to Israel. And on those prison ships, and then within Qadsiyah prison and in Ashdod port, they take the Israelis have gone out of their way to beat and abuse the flotilla participants. In the case of Ben-Gavir's appearance, he did this the previous time too when we were in Ashdod. One thing I find kind of ironic is that when the Israeli foreign ministry or any of Israeli officials talk about us, they call us provocateurs, or they say we're terrorists, we're committed to provocation. And yet, whenever Ben-Gavir shows up to these things, he's the one provoking us. He's there saying we're terrorists. He's saying that
0: challenge. He brings a camera crew with him.
2: He tends to bring a camera crew with him. And in fact, the previous time I saw him do this, there's one person sort of just shooting a film of him, and he's talking to the camera. And it might as well be that we're not even there in some respects, because he's doing it for Israeli consumption. He's filming these antics and these smears of the flotilla participants for the Israeli public. And then this time we were in this tent, and I would say that my experience in the tent was quite harrowing. A person a foot away from me clearly had broken ribs, was holding them, was moaning. And I tried to go help him. And but every time I would move, they would kick me, or they'd pull me back, and they would set me back down on my knees and head. And I could hear screaming the whole time we were in the tent. They indiscriminately brutalized people in that tent. Meanwhile, as Ben-Gavir shows up, and the thing is that I could not see Ben-Gavir, but I'm sitting forward, and I can hear someone talking behind me.
0: You mean with
2: me.
0: Your head on the ground?
2: Yes, my head, yeah. So I couldn't
0: And your
2: turn.
0: Hands behind you, zip tied?
2: Yes, and I couldn't turn around and see, but, I'm in a clump of bodies, a row of bodies, and I'm just hearing, one by one saying, Ben-Gavir's here, Ben-Gavir's here, yada, yada. And, I think in that instant, this time around, I realized, they are just being way more severe this time, and I didn't know what was in store when we went onwards to Qadsiyah.
3: And Alex, there was another boat that some of the activists named a torture boat. You were not on that one, but what have you heard about what happened there?
2: So the first people I talked to when I got on the Turkish plane back to Istanbul is I listened to accounts from people on the torture boat, and I was told immediately that up to 35 people's ribs were fractured. I heard that at least 12, if not 15 people had been sexually assaulted. People told me that some had been injected with syringes of unknown substances. We don't know what those were. We were told that people were made to lie down into puddles of water and told not to move, and they were afraid they might suffocate in that position. They dropped flashbangs, they shot rubber bullets, and as I've described it in previous interviews, these container ships, we're in a courtyard, we can't go anywhere. You can't run away from Israeli guards who are shooting at you. You can take refuge maybe in the container ship, but then the Israelis would call out the participants to go into the courtyard with their guns drawn. So there was a certain kind of not only sadism, but trying to torture us with not being sure what they were going to do to us, drawing us out, giving us contradictory orders, finding any pretense and pretext to brutalize us and to keep us fearful of what they might do to us.
3: We're also joined by Haitham Arafat, a Palestinian American who has lost over 100 members of his family in Gaza since October 7th. Haitham, welcome to Democracy Now! You were on the flotilla. What happened with you?
4: I mean, Alex pretty much explained a lot of the things that happened. But I would like to add one thing, is that when Ben-Gvir came to our cell, I looked at him. I looked at him at the eyes. And you can tell that this guy has pleasure at us in these positions. They put us in cages. These cages were 3 meters by 6 meters. And I counted at one point, we had more than 80 people. They keep adding more people, and there was no place for us to sit. At one point, we decided to stand because there is no space, and they came and they start beating us, and we had to sit down. There is no space, so we start sitting on each other. on the top of each other. There was a guy behind me when we were after the tent, the guards from the from the port, and he was. I mean, he did not speak Arabic. I do speak Arabic, so I do know some of the words. And they asked him where he's from, and he was from Southeast Asia. And then they asked him to repeat, I am a fag, I am a fag. And they made him repeat that so many times. And when he stops, they come and beat him, and they tell him, continue. And then he called his friends, and they started actually taking pictures with that guy. This is a system that is not, I mean, it's built, it's a sick system. And when we talk about Ben-Gvir as if it's an isolated incident, it's not. This is, the Palestinians have been slaughtered and killed for over 80 years. And each administration comes and increases. They brag about killing Palestinians. This is, our blood is becoming an election material for them. Who kills more Palestinians gets elected. So what we have seen there in the prison, I'm not going to repeat a lot of what Alex said, but I can add one thing, is that this is a system that was carefully designed to not to humiliate, not to deter, not to insult. This system, the process that they have there in the jail, was designed to break you as a human. It's designed to make you a human animal. And I think based on I've seen the reaction of some of the people who were with us in these cages in the concentration camps. It's not a jail, it's a concentration camp. I've seen the reaction of some people. I don't think people can go through that process for a long time. And that was what they have there in place. Now, one thing I'm disgusted at. France banned Ben-Gvir. Now, why? Because there is a picture about him. But we know about this. He's been doing this for years. Why now? Why that guy is still free, walking, and nobody is... He's not on the sanction list of the U.S. Why the people who are defending the Palestinians are on the sanction list, and these terrorists, these war criminals, are walking free and protected. Not only they are protected, they are protected by our tax dollars.
5: Can I ask you, Haitham, yes. You showed them your U.S. passport?
4: Yes, I did.
5: They slammed your head against the ground?
4: Yes. They do not care. I mean, they were trying, my name is Middle Eastern, so they were trying to find my background. And I did not volunteer any information. But they were trying to speak to me in Arabic languages with insults and cussing words. And I would just ignore them as much as possible because I did not want to escalate the situation. Mm-hmm. Even though I tried to do that, but every time I have a ruptured disc, so I cannot be in these stress positions for a long time. The minute I try to raise my head, they come and start hitting me. they do not care whether you are young, old, woman. We have grandfathers, grandmothers, women, mothers. We have students.
5: You yes. were born in Gaza and have lost over 100 members of your family. Can you talk yeah. about some of them?
4: I mean, the first time I remember that I was in Gaza 1 year before the October 7, and I was on my way to Gaza during October 7. The first incident, which was actually I was on my way to the airport in Egypt when my uncle called me and he said, yeah, your aunt was killed. Because I was with my aunt at that time. I stayed with her, and we had beautiful time with her. She was like a second mom to me. She was with her daughter. And they bombed that house. And I remember I was in Egypt, and they called us. They said they just bombed our house. But it was, I think, a tank shell. So the second floor was destroyed. And they decided to move to the second house. And they called us. They said, what shall we do? We told them, hey, guys, it's the best place is to find a good shelter and just stay there. Do not move. But that house was bombed. So they had to move to my aunt's house. Waited for the morning. While they waited, it was a grandmother, daughters, grandkids, babies, they walked together to the second house, which is about 15 minutes. There was a tank at the end of the road. This tank Once they saw them, they saw a family walking of innocent civilians. They just turned at them. And what they did, they pressed the button and they bombed them. Three of them killed immediately. Few of them bled to death for 2 weeks because they were unable to go to the hospital and ambulances were unable to come to them. They had the mother of the babies were killed at that time and she was breastfeeding. They didn't have milk for the babies.

0: were at the airport. Your response, especially given the fact that Spain, the national government, has been so outspoken in its criticism of what Israel is doing.
1: Well, as was mentioned at the top of the segment, the Basque police trains with the IDF. They train with Israeli forces. So maybe perhaps on one level, I'm not all that surprised. And yet, of course, these are activists who had just been detained and tortured in Israeli custody. And then the moment they're coming back home to see their friends and their family, they are again brutalized by the police. The way this incident apparently started, as far as I understand it, is that one of the family members and friends were trying to go to the activists, and the police stood in their way. And so the activists walked up to try to see the family member and to get the police to move away. And then there was an altercation. You know, the thing is that many, many police forces across the world train with Israeli forces, the same forces that tortured us in Kitsia prison and on the prison boat, including the NYPD. There has been well-documented cooperative mutual collaboration between the NYPD and Israeli forces. So there's a global police force that is in many ways trained by the Israelis, and the Israelis use the tactics that they have invented on the Palestinians, and yet then they train police forces across the world to inflict the same kinds of violence on other civilians. And so when I saw this video, I thought to myself, well, this is actually the same kinds of police violence that used with same kinds of tactics then used in the Basque region. So,
2: well, we're going to link to your work at Zateo. Alex Colston, Zateo reporter, U.S. citizen and flotilla participant who just returned home to the United States on Sunday. And we thank Haitham Arafat, a Palestinian-American activist, also flotilla participant born in Gaza, who's lost 100 members of his family since October 7, 2023. To see all our coverage of the flotilla, you can go to democracynow.org. Up next, we go to Tennessee, where the execution of Tony Carruthers was called off after prison officials struggled to kill him with a lethal injection, but it didn't work. We'll talk to Stephen Hale, criminal justice reporter at the Nashville Banner, author of Death Row Welcomes You, Visiting Hours in the Shadow of the Execution Chamber. Stay with us.

0: times.
1: Oh, My Stars by Michael Hurley. This is Democracy Now!, democracynow.org. I'm Amy Goodman with Juan Gonzalez. We end today's show in Tennessee, where the execution of Tony Carruthers was called off after prison officials struggled to find a vein to administer lethal injection drugs. Last week, the Republican governor, Bill Lee, issued a one-year reprieve to Carruthers over the botched execution, which came despite Carruthers' claims of innocence and demands for a new trial. We're joined now by Stephen Hale, criminal justice reporter at the Nashville Banner, author of the book Death Row Welcomes You, Visiting Hours in the Shadow of the Execution Chamber. Stephen, thanks so much for being with us. You were a media witness for this botched execution. If you can tell us what happened and tell us the story of Tony Carruthers.
2: That's right. Thanks for having me, Amy. So last week, I was one of several of the media witnesses for this planned execution.

0: question. One of the frustrating things is it's, I can't tell you what we saw because we didn't end up seeing anything. In Tennessee, the as of right now, the process where the person who's being executed is prepared for the execution, in this case where the IV lines are placed for a lethal injection, happens behind a curtain. And so me and the other media witnesses were literally in the dark, in a dark viewing room with the curtain that looks into the execution chamber drawn. And that curtain would have opened if they had successfully placed these IV lines in Mr. Carruthers, but that never happened. So what we ended up doing was sitting in the dark for more than an hour and trying to listen to what was happening in the execution chamber, not all of which we understood at the time. A lot of it we found out later. But that turned out to be the sound of them struggling to place the IV lines in Mr. Carruthers. We were told later by his attorney that they tried to, after getting a primary line in his, in one of his arms, they tried the other arm, they tried a hand, his feet, ultimately tried his jugular vein in his neck, and before trying to place a central line in his chest. And when that was unsuccessful, after more than an hour, they called off the execution. So, yeah, it was quite an ordeal, and obviously, his attorney later would tell us that he was in agony, and we could hear him groaning in pain from the viewing room, but like I said, we didn't end up ever seeing him or what was going on.
1: Go to, Carruthers' attorney, Maria DeLiberato of the ACLU.
2: IV line in his shoulder was filled with blood, like backfilled towards his chest area, and he said that his chest really hurt. This was a tortured, botched execution. I mean, there's no question about it. I mean, I guess it's not an execution because, thankfully, by the grace of God, he's still alive. But they tortured him trying to find a vein.
3: I am so grateful that we are going to have a chance to prove what we've been saying and what Tony has been saying for 30 years, that he didn't commit this crime.
2: I know that he believes that this happened, that this botched attempt to take his life happened for a reason, and it will strengthen his resolve to fight even more.
4: And Steve, could you talk about the case that was originally filed by the ACLU seeking DNA testing on about crucial physical evidence? Why hasn't this DNA testing happened in over 30 years?
0: Yeah, well, that's a good question. But you're right. The ACLU filed earlier this year asking for crime scene evidence to be tested, both for DNA analysis and fingerprint analysis. Mr. Carruthers was convicted along with a co-defendant in 1996 for a triple murder in Shelby County, Memphis, here in Tennessee. And he's always maintained his innocence, but his case has, I was saying someone the other day, is pretty much every issue that you see come up in death penalty cases is present in this case in one way or another. Mr. Carruthers has maintained his innocence. His attorneys have long said that he's profoundly mentally ill. He was forced to represent himself at his trial. Six defense attorneys were appointed to be his attorney and then ended up leaving the case, and the judge eventually refused to appoint a seventh. And so he represented himself at this capital murder trial. And so his representation, you know, we often see in capital cases that people later will talk about how they had poor representation. He basically had none. He represented himself. He did not have an attorney. And so he's always maintained that he was innocent, and there was no physical evidence in this case brought by prosecutors. What there was the testimony of a man who later turned out to be a paid informant, and who later recanted his testimony. And so there's basically just questionable circumstantial evidence against Mr. Carruthers. And so all these years later, his attorneys at the ACLU have been pushing for that crime scene evidence to be tested. They said that this evidence, if it were tested, it could potentially exonerate him. We don't know because the courts so far had blocked those efforts. And the governor, right before this failed execution, had announced that he was not going to intervene to hold off the execution so that testing could take place. So I can't answer really for you why it hasn't been. But now that Mr. Carruthers has a one-year reprieve, I imagine his attorneys will be trying to get that done in whatever way they can.
4: And what does this case raise about mental illness issues in relation to death row prisoners as well?
0: Yeah, I mean, so Mr. Carruthers, according to his attorneys in court filings for years now, They say that he has had delusions about his case, basically that he didn't even believe he was going to be executed, that he thought he would be released any time. And because he was, as I said, convinced of his innocence and had started to believe that his attorneys and other people involved in his case were actually plotting against him. And, you know, sadly, this is not unusual. Of all the death penalty cases I've covered and all the ones that I have read about, some of the ones I've watched you all cover on Democracy Now!, mental illness is often a factor in one way or another. And whether that's affecting a person's ability to kind of help their attorneys represent them at trial, whether it's a factor in the crime that they committed if they were indeed guilty, or in their understanding of the case later. And so his attorneys did go to court and argue that he was not mentally competent to be executed, that he was too mentally ill to be constitutionally executed. The courts rejected that argument. But this is a situation in one form or another that we see in lots of death penalty cases around the country and certainly in Tennessee.
1: Stephen Hale, as we wrap up, you have been covering this case and other death penalty cases. You're not only a criminal justice reporter at the Nashville Banner. You wrote Death Row Welcomes You. You decided not to be a witness to these executions after being a witness to them a number of times. Why did you decide to witness Carruthers' execution that didn't actually happen?
0: Yeah, that's a good question. I mean, I did, as you said, I witnessed three executions a few years back in 2018 and 2019. And it's not a pleasant assignment. And my other colleagues and reporters who have done so as well, I think would agree. But, and so I was pretty well burnt out on that and exhausted and not in a good place to do it again. I decided to do it again now, years later because a colleague of mine at the Banner has done a couple of these. My editor, Steve Cavendish, has witnessed a couple that have happened recently. Other reporters that I work with here in Tennessee have been witnessing them. And I think it's vitally important that if the state is going to execute its citizens, that someone who can, you know, I guess you'd say represent the citizens, can be there in the room to watch them do it and report what happens. And so I did think it was important that I volunteer to do it again. I certainly don't want to go to everyone, and I'm not eager to watch any of them, but I do think it's really important that people be able to see clearly, or as clearly as we can tell them, what an execution looks like. And, you know, that's part of a lawsuit that we at the Banner and some other media outlets here in Tennessee are part of, is to expand the transparency of this process so that media witnesses could see the IV lines being placed, could see more of this process. Because I think if people are going to live in a state that has a death penalty, they deserve to see as much of it as is possible so that they can judge it for what it is.
1: Stephen Hale, we thank you so much for being with us. We'll link to your articles in the Nashville Banner. Author of Death Row Welcomes You, Visiting Hours in the Shadow of the Execution Chamber. Speaking to us from Nashville, Tennessee. That does it for our show. On Wednesday night, I'll be at the IFC Center, the theater here in New York City, with Chani Nicholas and Steal the Story, Please, director Tia Lesson. I'm Amy Goodman with Juan Gonzalez for another edition of Democracy Now!

0: do in this world is keep track of the people that you owe. I think of Lucy Parsons. Lucy Parsons from the Haymarket. Why, her husband Albert was a Confederate lieutenant from Texas, and she was a black woman from Waco. And they got married, if you can believe that, at the end of the war, Civil War. She had seen her kin lynched from the lamppost down there. So they couldn't live there together. They moved to Chicago, where they became organizers, anarchist organizers. They organized a big demonstration for the eight-hour day in 1886, the Haymarket demonstration. A bomb was thrown, and people were killed. Well, Albert Parsons and some others, they were framed up on that, and they were executed by the state of Illinois, political prisoners. Lucy lived well up into this century, well into the century, died in 1940. One time, she was speaking at a big May Day rally back in the Haymarket in the middle 1930s. She was incredibly old. She was led carefully up to the rostrum. Multitude of people there. She had her hair tied back in a tight white bun. Her face a mass of deeply incised lines, deep-set beady black eyes. She was the image of everybody's great-grandmother. She hunched over that podium.
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2: This is Pacifica Radio's Letters in Politics. On today's show,
3: when Toussaint joins the insurrection, he decides he has to choose a new name for himself. And he chooses this name, L'Ouverture, which is wonderfully clever because it's facing both ways. It's on the one hand, it's a ouverture in French means opening. However, when you also look at the Vodou culture of the time, you see that, in the Vodou tradition, there are a lot of different spirits who each perform different roles and different functions. And one of these spirits is called Legba. And Legba's role, Papa Legba, is the spirit who helps people make the transition from one part of their life to another.
2: From Toussaint Breda to Toussaint L'Ouverture, today we'll be in conversation about this Haitian revolutionary leader with historian Sudhir Hazara Singh. He is the author of the book Black Spartacus, The Epic Life of Toussaint L'Ouverture. That's next on Letters in Politics. But first, the news.
4: I'm Max Pringle with these headlines. U.S. consumer confidence declined slightly this month as gas prices stayed high and inflation remained elevated. It's a sharp contrast to soaring stock prices that have neared record levels. The Conference Board's Consumer Confidence Index today slipped 0.7% to 93.1 in May, the first decline after 3 months of gains. Americans have soured on President Trump's economic policies, polls show, potentially creating problems for Republicans heading into the midterm elections. Gas prices have soared to a nationwide average of $4.49 a gallon from $2.98 just before the war began at the end of February, and have been at or above $4.50 a gallon for nearly all of this month. The sole Democrat on the Federal Communications Commission is urging media companies to resist what she sees as the Trump administration's crackdown on free speech. Ana Gomez is zeroing in on Disney, the parent company of ABC, which is under investigation by the FCC. Gomez sent a letter to Disney CEO Josh D'Amaro accusing the FCC of censorship and intimidation. She criticized Disney's decision to settle a defamation case, arguing it set a bad precedent. Gomez's term ends June 30th, but she may remain if not replaced. The U.S. military said Monday that it carried out self-defense strikes in southern Iran, including on missile launch sites and boats placing mines. The strikes came even as President Trump said on social media that negotiations were proceeding nicely. More from Kate Fisher.
5: Now, Iran Iran has said a degree of understanding has been reached, but both sides signaled that a deal was not imminent. And that suggests there are still significant disagreements to overcome, like the lifting of US sanctions and, in particular, Iran's nuclear program. US President Donald Trump's also linked any Iran deal with the Abraham Accords, demanding that Middle East countries sign the set of treaties aimed at normalizing relations with Israel. Mr. Trump's comments may be a way of appeasing Iran hawks in the US, but at the same time, ending the conflict with Iran would allow the president to extricate himself from an unpopular war that's seen fuel prices soar.
4: That's Kate Fisher. Meanwhile, Israel's military is clashing with the Hezbollah militant group along a strategic river in Lebanon. This happens as Israeli troops push farther north, just days before Lebanese and Israeli delegations are set to meet for talks in Washington. The Ukrainian military says Russia launched over 100 drones and two ballistic missiles at Ukraine overnight. The attacks follow Russia's warning to foreign citizens and diplomats on Monday to leave Kyiv, citing its planned systemic strikes on the Ukrainian capital. Charles de Ledesma has more.
6: The country's foreign minister notes that Moscow's recent threat to hit Kyiv especially hard from the air has brought nothing new. Meanwhile, French foreign ministry spokesman Pascal Combeferre says France won't pull its diplomats from Kyiv despite Moscow's warnings. He says it's out of the question. It's a new intimidation from Moscow. We're used to that, but we don't accept that. Targeting civilian infrastructure is a war crime, he told Public Radio France Info. Russia had on Monday urged foreign citizens, including members of diplomatic missions, to leave the Ukraine capital as quickly as possible and told residents to steer clear of military and government facilities, adding that systematic strikes on Kyiv were being prepared. I'm Charles de Ledesma.
4: Human Rights Watch reports that the United Arab Emirates trained Colombian mercenaries to fight alongside Sudan's notorious Rapid Support Forces militant group in that country's civil war. The report accuses the UAE of supporting the RSF, which is known for committing atrocities. The UAE denies the claims. The conflict in Sudan began in April 2023 after a power struggle between military leaders. The RSF evolved from Arab militias notorious for past atrocities in Darfur. Human Rights Watch says Colombian mercenaries were trained in the UAE before deployment. The group urges international pressure on the UAE to end its support for the RSF. The Sudanese civil war has led to tens of thousands of deaths and millions of people displaced. The UN has called it the world's worst humanitarian crisis. Those are the Pacifica headlines. I'm Max Pringle.
2: Good day and welcome to Letters and Politics. I'm Mitch Jezerich. Today we're going to be in conversation about the life of Toussaint Louverture and the history of the Haitian Revolution, a slave revolt that turned Haiti into the first modern black-led independent state. For this conversation, we are joined by Sudhir Hazarasingh. He is a fellow at the British Academy, and he is the author of the book that we will be in conversation about, Black Spartacus, the Epic Life of Toussaint Louverture. He joins us via Zoom. Sudhir Hazarasingh, it is my very good pleasure to welcome you to this radio program.
3: Thanks for having me, Mitch.
2: It's good to have you. I've been wanting to do a show about Toussaint Louverture, so very excited when I found your book. And in this book, you write that the Haitian Revolution, which really spans between 1791 and 1804, is an era of revolutions. This is an era shortly before we have the French Revolution, the American Revolution. But you also write that there's something very different about the Haitian Revolution that sets it apart from these other revolutions. And I guess that main issue would be it taking on slavery.
3: Yes, indeed, Mitch. The Haitian Revolution is, I think, the most remarkable revolution in this period when we have quite a lot of revolutionary activity. And I think it's the most remarkable revolution because it's the most comprehensive revolution of its kind. The French Revolution aspires to be quite a radical revolution. It talks about liberty, equality, and fraternity. But on the issue of slavery, it's actually quite hesitant. And of course, although it abolishes slavery in 1794, the French actually reimpose it under Napoleon in 1802. As for the American Revolution, it's a radical revolution in a sense, of course, in that it breaks away from the British Empire. But as we all know, on the issue of slavery, the American Revolution doesn't actually do anything until much later. Abolition comes under Abraham Lincoln. So the Haitian Revolution is much more comprehensive than these two revolutions on this issue of slavery, but also on a wider set of issues. Because if you think of a revolution as a process of social change which involves the citizenry as a whole, then I think what one can say about both the American and the French revolutions is that people were involved, of course, but the level of involvement was uneven, and at times it was only a minority of people who were involved. What's extraordinary about the Haitian Revolution, and this is true both at the beginning and in the final stages, is that it is almost literally a nation in arms. It's the whole people who rise up initially to call for emancipation, and so the fight for emancipation from slavery is one that is waged by basically all the adult slave enslaved men and women. And then when you get to the final stage, the war of national liberation against the invading French army, again, it's pretty much the whole people who fight this war, fight off the French who've come back to try and enslave the Haitian people and defeat them, leading to the creation of the modern state of Haiti. So in these respects, I think there's something very special about the Haitian Revolution.
2: The Haitian Revolution has often been portrayed in the telling of this story as a product of something that was born out of the French Revolution. Do you think that's accurate? And I was very interested to hear that France abolishes slavery in 1794 when the Haitian Revolution begins in 1791. And so did the Haitian Revolution play a role in France abolishing slavery?
3: Absolutely. And that's one of the many things which, even to this day, people in France don't know, or don't know enough. That, you know, the French, when they think about abolition, they always talk about this date of 1794, which was, of course, an important date, because that was when the French National Assembly of the time, the Convention, proclaimed the abolition of slavery in all French colonies. But the reason this happened in the first place, and what made it possible, was that the enslaved men and women of Saint-Domingue, as it was called before 1804, the French colony of Saint-Domingue, these enslaved men and women rose, carried out an uprising against their masters, and basically forced the French authorities to grant them freedom. And that abolition happens in 1793. So Saint-Domingue and its revolution literally paves the way for the abolition of slavery, which is decreed by the French Revolution a year later.
2: And the French Revolution would begin in 1789. How do you see the connection of the Haitian Revolution to the French Revolution?
3: Well, I think the connection is there, undoubtedly, because we have documented evidence that both people and material coming from France, because, of course, there was regular connections between the metropole and Saint-Domingue, which was at the time France's wealthiest colony. So you had very regular commercial ships connecting the two. So as soon as the revolution breaks out in France, you start to see ideas about the revolution spreading in Saint-Domingue. However, there's one important qualification here, which is that as soon as these ideas start to spread, they are captured, in a way, by the local white settlers in Saint-Domingue. And they're captured in two ways. One is the local white settlers, of course, don't want to grant any free rights of citizenship to their slaves. They don't want to emancipate them. So they begin to argue that the ideas of the French Revolution should not be applied to the colonies. And they managed to persuade the French revolutionaries of that. That's one of the most shameful early episodes in the history of the French Revolution, when in 1791, the National Assembly basically hands over all policies towards the slaves back to the local planters. But the planters also do something very interesting, which is to claim that in the name of the principles of freedom, that they should be the ones who should have the right to decide what should happen in a colony like Saint-Domingue. So in a sense, the French planters capture, almost subvert the principles of the French Revolution to their own ends. However, having said that, some of these radical ideas about freedom, about equality, about justice, about brotherhood, some of these ideas are overheard by the enslaved men and women, and they start to talk about them. And it's partly on that basis that the slaves, the slave insurrection takes place in 1791. But I say partly because actually, and that's the other thing that is often missing in this story, particularly when it's told in France. The enslaved men and women didn't wait for the French Revolution to tell them that slavery was a bad thing. They knew it already, and they knew it all along. And when you look at the history of resistance to enslavement in the colony of Saint-Domingue, Saint-Domingue had been a French colony since the late 17th century. When you look at that, the history of that resistance, you see that there's a very long and rich and detailed tradition of resistance, which is a local tradition. And so when the slaves revolt in 1791, I would say they're drawing on both of these traditions, right? They're drawing on the French Revolution in part, although they're very frustrated that the French Revolution doesn't want to support them initially. But I think that's why, in a sense, more important is this local indigenous tradition of resistance, the tradition of Maronage, as it's called, maroon slaves. And that is also the tradition which shapes the political thought and practice of Toussaint Louverture.
2: Tell me about Saint-Domingue. Again, this is the name of Haiti before 1804, before it becomes an independent country. Tell me about Saint-Domingue in the 18th century, before the revolution. This is one of the most resource-rich places in the entire world, isn't it?
3: It's an extraordinary place. It's a bit of a backwater when the French take over in the late 17th century. But by the 1820s or the 1830s, it's already starting to prosper. By the middle and the second half of the 18th century, it flourishes as the most prosperous colony the French have. It's called, one of its nicknames is the Pearl of the Antilles, and that's because it produces a huge amounts of cotton, coffee, cocoa, indigo, and generates an enormous amount of wealth for the French exchequer through taxation. And so this is a phenomenally wealthy place. However, this wealth is based entirely on forced labor, because by the time you get to the end of the 18th century, the population is roughly as follows: about 30,000 white settlers, about 30,000 people of mixed race, and 500,000 black men and women, the majority of whom were born in Africa, captured and forcibly transported to Saint-Domingue.
2: Let's get into the story of Toussaint Louverture, whose original name was Toussaint Breda, and Breda was the name of the plantation. Toussaint Louverture, if we wanted to compare it to, say, you know, a historic story from the United States, say like Frederick Douglass, who was also born into slavery, but as a pretty young man, adult young man, escaped slavery, Toussaint Louverture doesn't really leave the plantation until, what, nearly 50 years of age?
3: Yes, that's one of the many remarkable things about him. I mean, it gives us all hope in a way that, you know, one can remain idealistic even until a ripe old age. And he, by the time the revolution breaks out in 1791, he's already, you know, at least 50 years old. And he's lived all of those 50 years, 50 plus years, on this relatively small plantation in the north of Saint-Domingue, the north being the most fertile part of the territory. Saint-Domingue, Haiti, is very mountainous, so the central parts of the territory are very, very high, very difficult to grow very much on it. So you have these few small fertile plains, but extraordinarily fertile, where you can grow crops of very, very high quality. And the sugar that was produced, particularly in the north, was of exceptionally good quality. And so Toussaint grows up on this plantation. And as with most enslaved people, we have a lot of details about his life that are missing. I mean, this was one of the frustrating things. I went to the archives hoping that I would find things about all the periods of his life, and I found huge amount of documentation about his life as a revolutionary after 1791. But for the whole of the first 50 years of his life, they're literally just two or three documents. So we don't know exactly, even, for example, when he was born exactly. We don't know, I mean, we know because it's been confirmed by several sources that he was emancipated, almost certainly by the plantation manager, whose assistant he became. And basically, he worked very closely with this plantation manager, a man called Bayon de Libertas. But we don't have the exact date of that manumission. So there are a lot of phases of his early life that we're still learning about.
2: So I'm assuming this lack of documentation before the revolution will make my next question perhaps difficult to answer, but I'll ask it anyways, is how does Toussaint Louverture, who is connected to this Breda plantation, turn into a revolutionary leader?
3: Well, that was one of the many challenging questions I had to try and deal with. And I think the way to think about it is to think about Saint-Domingue as really, particularly the north of Saint-Domingue, as really a very fertile ground, not just for plantation, but also for revolution. Because this is a place where you have a lot of revolutionary ideas circulating during the second half of the 18th century. And because Toussaint Louverture is physically located almost sort of at the epicenter of these revolutionary activities, he's someone who imbibes all these different forms of rebellion and, you know, stores them up, as it were, for future use. And these revolutionary ideas, some of them come from the church. You know, the Jesuits were some Jesuits were quite radical in the colonies. And in fact, they were so radical that the French kicked them out in 1765 because, you know, genuine Christians really do believe that all human beings are equal, and therefore, you know, that means slaves are equal as well. And the French authorities weren't terribly happy to see preachers sending out that message, so they kicked the Jesuits out. But Toussaint's ideas about social life were formed in part by the Jesuits. But then there was also this revolutionary tradition of of the slaves themselves. And Toussaint would have been very closely connected to that. And indeed, we know that the 1791 uprising was planned by what's referred to as the sort of elite of the plantation slave population, you know, the coachmen, the artisans, the drivers, all of the people who basically helped keep the plantation system going. So in a sense, they were part of the system, but they were working from inside to undermine it. And Toussaint, we believe, and there's a lot of indirect evidence that I talk about in the book, we believe that Toussaint was very much involved in the planning of the 1791 insurrection too. But the basic point about Toussaint is that his revolutionary ideas come from a number of different sources, right? So Christianity, the revolutionary tradition of the slaves themselves, French revolutionary ideas. And last but not least, there's also Vodou, you know, the natural religion of the Haitian people to this day. And by the late 18th century, Vodou is already emerging as a dominant spiritual force among the black population. And although Toussaint has a rather complicated relationship with Vodou, it is something that that he is inspired by as well. So it's all of these different things that shape his way of thinking and his way of being.
2: Toussaint was also a military man, and he served for the French in this. And would it be accurate to say, and Toussaint would die before the Haiti would gain its independence, but would it be accurate to say that Toussaint, at least originally, was set out to end slavery, not necessarily free Haiti from France?
3: Well, that's one of the kind of big questions which people are still arguing about up to this day. And I mean, I think what he was aiming to do, at least in the short run, and I think on that there really is no debate, in the short run, his aim was to preserve Saint-Domingue within the French colonial empire. For a very simple reason, because he thought that that was the best protection that the revolution could have. Because, you know, one has to bear in mind that in the late 18th, early 19th century, it was a very hostile world that any kind of self-governing black republic would come into. And Toussaint knew that if he went for independence, that would basically unite all the imperial powers against him. So, I mean, and one of the things you realize when you look at Toussaint very closely is that he's very savvy, not just in terms of his domestic politics, but he has a very sophisticated understanding of global politics at the time. He deals directly with the British, with the Spanish, with the Americans, and President Adams is actually quite sympathetic towards the Louverture regime. Unfortunately, when Jefferson arrives, things take a turn for the worst.
2: Oh, that's interesting.
3: But Toussaint understands this world and the world which would potentially be very hostile to an independent black republic. And therefore, he's trying to do everything he can to allow the revolution in his country to prosper without at the same time attracting the attacks from externally. So I think in the short run, Toussaint definitely wanted to remain on very good terms with the French, provided, of course, the French reciprocated. And sadly, for the way this story ended, the French stupidly decided to attack Toussaint and try and re-enslave the Haitian people. And they paid a very high price for that.
2: This is Letters on Politics, and we are in conversation with Sudhir Hazara Singh. He's a fellow at the British Academy, and we are talking about his book, Black Spartacus, The Epic Life of Toussaint Louverture. That was interesting, the difference between John Adams and Thomas Jefferson. This is the second and the third president of the United States. And I didn't know that there was a shift. I don't know if it was a shift of policy, but at least a shift, it sounds like, of sentiment at the minimum between John Adams and Thomas Jefferson. What more can you tell me about that?
3: Well, Adams was a man who was much firmer in his abolitionist convictions. I mean, Jefferson didn't have any anyway. You know, someone who owned slaves, as we all know now. And he was very hostile for that reason to the Haitian Revolution. There's a letter that he writes when referring to the revolution in Saint-Domingue, where he calls Toussaint and his comrades cannibals. And this is before, I think, Jefferson becomes president. So he's already someone who is thinking about this issue from the vantage point of the slave owners. And that's the way he thinks about politics more generally, of course. So I don't think it was terribly surprising that Jefferson, once he became president, took a much less benign view of the Haitian Revolution. Because, you know, it has to be said, the worry, and not just in the United States, but the worry in the Caribbean, whether it was the British Empire or the Spanish Empire, the worry was that the Haitian Revolution would be contagious, right, and would provoke rebellions and revolutions from the slaves in all of these different places. And to a certain extent, it did, right? So that is, you know, Jefferson was right to be worried. But Adams, you know, because he was, I guess, more committed to this idea of Republican equality, was someone who was willing to at least open up economic relations with Toussaint and his regime.
2: Tell me about Toussaint Breda becoming Toussaint Louverture and the significance of the name change. He would adopt this name, Louverture, later on.
3: Yes, well, it was a really big symbolic moment for him because, you know, throughout most of his adult life, you know, he was already 50, as we've said, he was known by the name of his plantation, which was really the way, which was one further way in which, enslaved people were robbed of their identity, right? They lost whatever name they had, and they were tied to their plantation, literally, by their name. So when Toussaint joins the insurrection, he decides he has to choose a new name for himself, and he chooses this name Louverture, which is wonderfully clever, because it's facing both ways. It's, on the one hand, it's ouverture in French means opening. So he's talking about himself as someone who's going to create openings, make a new departure, you know. So it's a very revolutionary name, which is gesturing at the French Enlightenment and the idea of, you know, opening the mind as well. So it's a name which for a long time people thought was further evidence that Toussaint was a sort of disciple of the French Revolution and of French political culture. However, when you also look at the Vodou culture of the time, you see that, you know, in the Vodou tradition, there are a lot of different spirits who each perform different roles and different functions. And one of these spirits is called Legba. And Legba's role, Papa Legba, is the spirit who helps people make the transition from one part of their life to another. He's known as the sort of guardian of the crossroads. So he's also someone who makes an opening, right? He takes people through the crossroads onto the better phase of their existence. So it's really a very clever move by Toussaint, because he's also, by choosing that name, addressing his own people and his own supporters, as well as the French.
2: What's really remarkable to me, and you mentioned this earlier, is that about 60% of the people in this period of time, the late 18th century in Haiti, not named Haiti yet, Saint-Domingue, are from Africa. They were kidnapped from Africa and enslaved in Saint-Domingue. And that, what's remarkable about what Toussaint Louverture was able to do was sort of you try to unite these different people. They all weren't all from the same particular area. They didn't all speak the same language. They didn't all necessarily immediately see themselves as a single body. But yet, and that was a major thing that Toussaint Louverture and the revolution itself would have to figure out. And obviously it did.
3: Yes, I think, I mean, he did so many remarkable, exceptional things, but perhaps this one was one of the greatest, because in 1791, although there are 500,000, African, you know, men and women of African origin, and as we said, most of them born in Africa, they absolutely were not what you would call a people. You know, to be a people, you have to have not just shared geographical origins, but you have to have a common purpose, right? You have to be part of a common project, a common endeavor. And that's what Toussaint is able to do. Even while these people continue to have different religious beliefs, speak different languages, but he forges a sense of unity among them. And this emphasis on black unity is one of his leitmotifs. You know, when you read all his speeches, he's a great speech giver in the 1790s. But you see, wherever he goes, he talks about whether he's talking to people in towns or in the plantations. Wherever he's talking to his black brothers and sisters, he says we must remain united, and unity is the absolutely essential objective that we must pursue, and that's one of the things that he achieves, right? Because even by the late 1790s, you can see it from the support that he has, from the reports that the French are sending back to Paris. The black people of Saint-Domingue are completely united behind him. And it's that unity that makes it possible for them to take on the French after 1802 and defeat them. So black unity is an absolutely fundamental achievement of Toussaint Louverture. And in that sense, I think one can rightly see him as one of the founding fathers of the modern Haitian state, even though, as we said, he was no longer alive when Haiti became an independent state.
2: Does the religion of voodoo play a key role in this unification of the people?
3: Yes, and I think one of the ways in which the people come together, I mean, there are a number of ways in which they do. Of course, there's a political project which they share in, which is to buy into these principles of freedom, equality, and brotherhood, the French revolutionary principles. The other way in which people are connected is through the common language, which is Haitian Creole, you know, as we know it today. But you know, the Creole of Saint-Domingue was already there in the late 18th century, and it's a wonderfully rich, colorful language, which Toussaint Louverture himself spoke, every day on a regular basis. In fact, that's the other interesting thing for the biographer. There's a slight gap, because all the material that I have, I'd say 99% of the material that I have in the French archives is written in French, even if it's a letter or a speech by Toussaint Louverture himself. But I know from other sources that he's someone who spoke a lot every day in Creole, and probably thought in Creole as well. So it's really interesting to think of how someone was shaping his ideas in one language, but then also was capable of expressing himself in another. So the language is also very important. And then there's the spiritual side, which is voodoo, which is very widely practiced by the black people of Saint-Domingue. So it's those three things that serve as the unifying factors.
2: What's important to know about the indigenous people of Haiti. My understanding is even the word Haiti itself, isn't it akin to what the Taino people, who were the indigenous people?
3: That's right. The Taino people were the indigenous people of Saint-Domingue, and of course they didn't call it Saint-Domingue. They gave it a number of different names, and one of those names was Haiti, which means literally land of mountains. And so it's a very good quick description of what the island is about. And even though most of them had actually sadly died by the time, long before Toussaint Louverture appears on the stage, one of the things that anthropologists have now started to piece together when looking at 18th century Saint-Domingue is that a lot of the values and the practices of the Taino survived. And they survived in part through their interactions with Maroon slaves. One of the things that we now know is that when slaves ran away from the plantations in the late 17th, early 18th century, they were often picked up by or found shelter in communities where some Taino populations had survived. And so there was a kind of fusion of Taino practices and beliefs and African spiritual practices and beliefs. And so this entity that we describe, this system of values that we think of as Vodou, it's not just purely one thing. It's something that emerges as a result of a combination of values from these different sources.
2: Talk to me about the back and forward of this revolution from 1791 to 1804 and the struggle between the Haitian people and the French colonial power. I mean, this would, and you mentioned it later, once Napoleon would rise to power in France, even after slavery was abolished, he tried to reinstate slavery. Can you tell me, just sort of go through the span of what happens between, this is a big question, I understand, but between 1791 and 1804?
3: Well, there's three or four basic phases. From 1791 to 1794, the French are dealing with the question of abolition. And they're more or less forced to recognize the power of the black population and grant them their freedom. So that would be the first phase. Then from 1794 onwards, Toussaint Louverture becomes basically the main leader of the black population in Saint-Domingue. And I'd say this is the period when he slowly builds up his power base in the colony, working alongside the French and being a general in the French army. So he's someone who is part of the French system, but he also is someone who is steadily building his own power and also the power of Saint-Domingue against metropolitan France. And up to 1798, Toussaint is basically fighting mainly the British and the Spanish, who were trying to maintain a foothold on the island. Toussaint kicks the British out in 1798, and by 1801, he's completely unified the whole of the island of Hispaniola under French Republican rule. He basically boots the Spaniards out of the eastern two-thirds of the territory. This is, to speak of it in today's terms, this is where the Dominican Republic is today. If you think of the island of Hispaniola today, the eastern part is the Dominican Republic. The western part is Haiti. Basically, Toussaint took over the whole island for a brief period. And by 1801, he's running the entire place. However, by then, he's also engaged in a tug of war with the French, because the French don't want black people to be running the island, and they especially don't want Toussaint Louverture to be the dominant figure. So Napoleon then decides to teach them a lesson and sends his invading army to try and capture Toussaint and try and basically re-enslave the black people of Saint-Domingue. And although Toussaint himself is captured in 1802, his lieutenants continue the fight and they defeat the French, and the independent state of Haiti is born in 1804.
2: What happens to Toussaint Louverture after being captured?
3: So he's captured and immediately sent, put on a ship with his immediate close family. And the ship sets sails to France. He's taken to a very remote fortress in the eastern part of the country called the Fort de Joux. Very cold, very desolate place. And he's basically locked up there. Treated so badly that that he dies the following year. So he dies in 1803. But by then, the situation on the ground has already turned away from the French and in favor of the resistance movement that Toussaint had created.
2: How do you see the legacy of both Toussaint Louverture and the Haitian Revolution?
3: Well, I write a couple of chapters at the end of the book about this, and I think it's really a remarkable legacy, because when you look at the fight for emancipation from slavery across the Atlantic world in the 19th century, and it's a long struggle, right? Let's not forget that, you know, slavery lasts until the 1860s in America, until the 1880s in Cuba. It continues even when it's been formally abolished in certain parts.

0: And Frederick Douglass was, you know, obsessed with the Haitian Revolution. He thought it was one of the most remarkable. He was one of the few people in his time to actually see the remarkably radical character of the Haitian Revolution. So what you see is this whole struggle for emancipation is a struggle which is in part inspired by the ideas and by the example of Toussaint Louverture and by the Haitian Revolution. And then by the time you get to the 20th century with the struggle against European, you know, classical European empires, Toussaint Louverture and the Haitians reemerge again. And you see it in the writings of people like Frantz Fanon or Aimé Césaire, or C.L.R. James in the English-speaking world. These are all people who played a very prominent role in the struggle against colonial rule and whose thinking was very much shaped by the Haitian Revolution.
1: C.L.R. James wrote Black Jacobin. Your book's called Black Spartacus. My understanding is Toussaint Louverture was actually called Black Spartacus and liked that name during his time. But I've also heard in preparing for our conversation that you see your book as, if I mischaracterize this, you will correct me, as sort of a companion book to C.L.R. James' Black Jacobins. Can you talk to me about the importance of that book, The Black Jacobins?
0: Well, I think C.L.R. James's book is, you know, remains the classic book about the Haitian Revolution, because it's a book that was first published in the late 1930s, and it was the book that sort of accompanied a lot of the people who were fighting this struggle for freedom from colonial rule. C.L.R. James publishes a second edition of it in the early 1960s. So this is really a book which is about post-colonialism, but So it's about the 18th century, but it's also a book which tells us a lot about the history of 20th century anti-colonialism and the place that Toussaint Louverture and the Haitians played in it. So it's an absolutely seminal book in the context of its time. And I see my book as a complement to it, complement because, although I think it is absolutely right to think of Toussaint as someone who was shaped by the French Revolution and the ideas of the French Revolution, there was much more to him than that, and it's those other dimensions of his character, of his ideas, of his values that I try and bring out in the book. The extent to which he was shaped by his African heritage, of which he was very proud, and also the extent to which he was a son of the Caribbean. You know, a devout Catholic, someone who identified with the Vodou spiritualism in a certain way, and also someone who, was inspired by the activities of the slave resistance from Saint-Domingue. So it's that much richer, much more complex that set of dimensions that I try and bring in my own book, while acknowledging that C.L.R. James is, in a sense, the pioneer in terms of our understanding of Toussaint Louverture.
1: Do you think that the historiography, the history of the story of Toussaint Louverture has underplayed Toussaint's Africanness?
0: Yes, because for a long time, this was a story that was told by people who, you know, in one way or another, were inspired by radical ideas that came from Europe, and particularly Marxism. And that was the case with C.L.R. James. And so when he's looking at the Haitian Revolution, you can see him still trying to basically apply a kind of slightly subtle version of Marxism to this event, and it helps in some degree. But of course, the problem with Marxism is that it was always very dismissive of any political tradition that was not European, not indigenous to Europe, because Marx believed that liberation would only come

0: come from the most, what he saw as the most advanced part of the global capitalist economy. And for him, that meant Western Europe, in fact. And something of that survived in the historiography, and people tried to see Toussaint as someone who believed in modernizing Saint-Domingue society, and therefore making it more European in a way. Whereas I think Toussaint did have that, and you know, I'm not one who thinks that one should dismiss the importance of that part of him. But what's great about him is that he brings everything together. You know, he doesn't reject stuff. He's someone who tries to see the good side in everything. And you know, and that even included the white settlers, the people who had maintained his brothers and sisters in slavery. He reaches out to them and tries to work with them. You know, he was there's something of the Nelson Mandela. I always think of that analogy when I think about Toussaint Louverture, because it takes an extraordinary sense of confidence and courage and forgiveness to be able to turn around to the people who've tortured you and your people and say to them, you know, I want you to be part of this new political order that I'm going to be building. That was Toussaint. That was the magic that he brought to his politics.
1: And I suspect there was a lot of pressure from other Black Haitians not to reach out to whites.
0: Yes, absolutely. And in fact, when you look at South African politics today, you see those tensions too, right? I mean, a lot of people in the African National Congress feel that the compromise was one that was too favorable to the whites, and still believe that, you know, they should be, you know, land should be taken from them and redistributed. So this is a debate that you always have in a sense, in revolutionary situations. But I think the evidence suggests that that way of doing things, is the one that at least in the short run, guarantees the greatest amount of stability. And I think if the Toussaint experiment had been allowed to continue, that's what you would have got. You'd have gotten a situation in which, you know, the economy would have prospered. But, you know, there would have been difficulties, and I acknowledge them in the book. It was quite an inegalitarian society, and many of the Black plantation workers felt slightly shortchanged under Toussaint, because they felt that, you know, having fought for their freedom and having fought for liberation, they felt that it wasn't, you know, it wasn't good enough for them then just to end up as wage laborers in a plantation which continued to be run by the white elite. So there was some dissatisfaction, definitely, at this situation. But Toussaint felt that, you know, if you wanted the revolution to survive in Saint-Domingue, you had no option.
1: It is remarkable to think about the richness of Saint-Domingue, of Haiti, in the 18th century, and then the poverty that would follow after independence.
0: Yes, and I think, without wanting necessarily to blame just one party, I think a big part of this story and the reason for this poverty, again, has to be laid at the doors of the French. Because what happens is that Haiti becomes independent in 1804, and the French and all the other imperial powers refuse to recognize it and basically blockade this new nation state until the 1820s, and basically at pretty much at gunpoint, force the leaders of the independent state to sign an economic agreement, according to which the Haitian government gives an indemnity to the French to compensate the slave owners for losing their property, because slaves, as you know, used to be thought of as property. And so that is one of the kind of greatest crimes of the 19th century. You know, the French force this independent state, whose people had suffered for 100 years under slavery, forces them to compensate the slave owners. And this basically severely damages the Haitian economy in the 19th century. And, you know, the Haitians only fully repaid this debt because they had to borrow to pay it. They only fully repaid it in the mid-20th century. So it had a very devastating impact on the Haitian economy and triggered a lot of the political instability that we've seen in subsequent Haitian history.
1: Sudhir Hazara Singh has been our guest. He is the author of the book that we have been in conversation about. It's called Black Spartacus, The Epic Life of Toussaint Louverture. Sudhir Hazara Singh, I've enjoyed our conversation very much, and I thank you greatly for taking this time to talk to us today.
0: Thanks for having me, Mitch. It's a real pleasure.
1: That does it for Letters on Politics. The show is produced by Deanna Martinez. Kirsten Thomas is our engineer. If you'd like to hear this or past shows, you could do so by going online and finding our archives at kpfa.org. I'm Mitch Joswich, and I thank you for listening.

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It is 2 a.m. coming up next, Against the Grain.

0: Today on Against the Grain, we inhabit a world in which what we look at, what we see, read, scroll through, has often supplanted what we hear. That is, the visual has replaced sound and stature. But of course, sounds are everywhere, both human-made and made by the rest of nature.
1: The loudest sounds ever made, you know, volcanic eruptions. Krakatoa is the most recent enormous one that was catalogued. And it is mind-blowing to think that there's a crew of a British ship which was some 60 miles from Krakatoa. That is, in other words, it's way over the horizon. You can't see the thing at all. And half the crew had their eardrums ruptured by the noise of that volcano.
0: Julian Treasure reflects on the importance of sound in our lives, between us, other living things, and the surroundings of our built environment.

0: From the studios of KPFA in Berkeley, California, this is Against the Grain on Pacifica Radio. I'm Sasha Lilly. In transforming the world, we humans have altered the sound of the planet. Now, in so many places, a cacophony of construction, traffic, and airplane sound has superseded the sounds of the rest of nature, from bird songs to the ability of whales to communicate in the ocean. The buildings we create are often not structured with acoustics in mind, and we often work or learn in a din of noise. What have we lost, and why does it matter? To discuss those questions, I'm joined from Orkney, Scotland by Julian Treasure, author of Sound Effects, How Sound Shapes Our Lives, Our Well-Being, and Our Planet. Julian, before we talk about humans' transformation of the sounds of the world, let me ask you about the mechanical process of hearing for humans. How do we hear, and how does it affect our bodies when that sound enters our ears?
1: Well, hearing is a fairly miraculous sense, actually, and it's a very important one. It's primal for two reasons, actually. First, you can hear what's behind you. I don't know about you, but I'm not very good about seeing what's behind me. And second, you can hear in the dark. So our eyes are somewhat limited. You have a cone of vision in front of you. If you want to survive, hearing is very important, and that's true for all animals. So our hearing goes very deep, very fast. We respond something like 20 times faster to auditory input than we do to visual input. The sound enters our ears and vibrates a tiny little membrane about the size of your little fingernail called the eardrum. And that then sends the vibrations into the middle ear. And there's a circular snail-like contraption in there called the cochlea, which is full of fluid and full of tiny little hair-like membranes which vibrate, and they're all tuned to different frequencies, and each one then fires a signal into your neurons explains what it's heard. And we put all of these tiny little signals together to create the auditory picture we have of the world. It is a fairly remarkable thing when you think that that tiny little one membrane is decoding anything from Beethoven's Ninth to an explosion or a car engine or the sound of a grandmother. It's absolutely amazing that we get so rich a tapestry of sound out of one tiny little membrane. So that's hearing, and it affects us deeply. The sound affects us all the time in four powerful ways, whether we're listening to it or not, because your ears are working all the time. You have no ear lids. Your ears are working even while you sleep. So sound is having this effect on you continually, although most people are not conscious of the power of sound and the way it's changing everything about us as human beings. There are four ways sound affects us. First, physiologically, so it changes our bodies. A sudden sound, like a car backfiring or dropping a plate behind you, will immediately create a fight-flight response in your body. You'll get flooded with noradrenaline, cortisol. Your heart rate will increase. Your breathing will change. You're ready to fight or flee, fundamentally. On the other end of the spectrum, relaxing sounds, like perhaps gentle surf, calm you down and can slow your heart rate and reduce stress. So sound can work always for us or against us. It can damage us or it can make us healthier and happier. The second way sound affects us is psychologically. It changes our feelings. You only have to think of music to understand that. I mean, I'm sure there'll be a song, Sasha, that you can think of that immediately will make you feel happy or one that maybe will make you feel sad. And music's not the only sound that affects us emotionally. For example, many people find the sound of birdsong reassuring and also quite happy. It's reassuring because we've discovered over hundreds of thousands of years that when the birds are happily singing, normally we're safe. So we have that association. It's also nature's alarm clock, of course, time to be awake when the birds are singing. And that actually makes it a wonderful sound to work to. The third way sound affects us is cognitively. It changes how well we can think. And we're all familiar with that. I mean, you're sitting in an office, there's somebody standing behind you talking about their great night out, and you're going, will you be quiet? I'm trying to think here. Because we can't process two human voices at the same time. And as I said, you have no earlids. We're programmed to decode conversation. So that person standing behind you is taking up one of around 1.6 is the bandwidth we have for human conversation, leaving you just that 0.6 to listen to the voice in your head that you need when you're writing, calculating, thinking, and so forth. Which is why people in noisy open plan offices can be as little as one third as productive as people in quiet working spaces. And that is a major issue globally. The final one that affects us is it changes our behavior, what we do. And there's a wonderful study that showed this so starkly. They had identical displays of French and German wine in a supermarket. And all they did was to alternate a music condition. So on day one, we had a little bit of French music. On day two, a little bit of German music, and keep that going for months, alternating the two. So what happened? On the French music days, French wine outsold German by 5 bottles to 1, which may not be too surprising. It does sell more generally in the world, but, and this is a very big but, on the German music days, German wine outsold French wine by 2 bottles to 1. And the interesting thing about this is that almost nobody noticed the music. So this is not a conscious response. This is a subconscious, unconscious response to a sound condition. So if that's how powerfully sound is changing your behavior and mine, Sasha, I think we should be listening a little more carefully, don't you? So that's how powerfully sound affects us. And that's just all about hearing and the sound having a profound effect on all of those four things, our bodies, our feelings, our minds, and our behavior.
0: Well, as humans, at a certain point, we shifted from relying primarily on what we hear, you know, in order to learn or to understand the world, to what we could see. Not that, obviously, vision wasn't important before then, but you write about the kind of primacy now of the visual. How recent was that shift in historical terms?
1: I think you can probably trace it back to the development of writing, which is only 5,000 years ago. We've been developing for probably 3 million years, right back to our earliest ancestors, and listening all that time and making sound all that time. Language, complex language, probably 150,000, maybe 200,000 years ago. Before that, we would have been making sounds, but not words. Even though before we were making words, that would have been a powerful way of communicating with grunts and intonation and so forth. There's a great book by Stephen Mithen called The Singing Neanderthals, where he suggests that music came out of that proto-hum, he calls it. And of course, there's motherese, you know, the humming of mothers to babies, which perhaps engendered music as well. So for 150,000 years, let's say, complex language is how humanity developed. You sat at the feet of your teacher and you listened. And if you missed it, you missed it, because there was no way of recording it. Writing came along about 5,000 years ago. And of course, for the vast majority of the history of writing, only the elite could use it. It's probably only a couple of hundred years that we've had the vast majority of humanity able to read. So the hegemony of visual information and the way that we now perceive that everything important comes in through our eyes, you know, that's only a couple of hundred years ago, really. So that's a tiny, tiny proportion of the development of the human race. And yet it's overtaken sound and speaking and listening to the point that we teach our children how to read and write. We do not teach them how to speak and listen, which to me is crazy.
0: Well, obviously, reading has allowed us to take in much more and often much more complex information in a shorter period of time. But what are the downsides of our society's relatively recent focus on the eyes over the ears?
1: I think that, I'm not denigrating writing. I think writing is incredibly important. I mean, it's asynchronous and it can be published and it's a solid record, you know, so it's created enormous change in humanity. But we're now seeing, I think, in the modern world, a lot of the downside of this, with doom scrolling, with reels, with shortening attention spans, with multi-track input, all of it visual, you know, screens are prevalent. And the distraction level is so enormous that we have rather lost contact with this primal way of relating as human beings. There is no doubt that when you're speaking to someone, listening to somebody, it's a much richer form of communication than writing. You know, we've all had the experience of misinterpreting an email, perhaps, that somebody sent, or a text. You can't hear the tone of voice. We miss so much of the richness of prosody, just somebody's humanity coming through in the way they're speaking. You know, would you rather read a play or see a play performed by actors? It's a different dimension altogether. And I think we, certainly for the digital native generations, Gen Z and below, there's a disconnect now happening. So I think probably this has been a gradual process, but it has certainly been accelerating, and social media has put a foot on the gas big time with this disconnect from this very important primal way of communicating.
0: You distinguish, not surprisingly, between how we hear and the actual process of listening. And I wonder how you differentiate the two. How does hearing differ from listening?
1: Yes, it's a common misconception that these two things get collapsed and they're not the same. Hearing is a capability. Everybody can hear, or at least unless they have deafness or severe hearing damage, which sadly is now 1 in 10 of the world's population and growing because of the noise that's really creating damage to so many people's hearing. Hearing is a capability. Listening is a skill. It's a skill that you can practice and master. And as I like to say these days, if you're not conscious that you're listening, you're probably just hearing. My definition of listening is making meaning from sound. So you select certain things to pay attention to out of everything you can hear, and then you make them mean something, you interpret them. And that's a very individual process. And I think it's a very important thing to understand that every human being's listening is unique, because you'll select different things to pay attention to and you'll make them mean different things, all based on your background, the language you learn to speak, the culture you're born into, the values, attitudes and beliefs that you accrete along the way. And in any given situation, your intentions, expectations, assumptions, emotions, all these things colour your listening. So it changes from time to time over the day and over weeks and years as well. And it's different from one person to another. And that's really important to understand, because when we're communicating, we're always speaking into a listening, and it's not mine. If I'm speaking to you, your listening is not mine. And that's an incredibly common misunderstanding or misconception people have, that everybody listens like I do. They don't.
0: So if culture and other factors shape how we listen, I wonder if you could talk about the way that sound, and there, of course, how we interpret sound and understand sound, is different than what we perceive visually, which, you know, as we've mentioned, you point out how much of our society is so very based on the visual. But how does sound unfold in time in a way that the visual does not necessarily? And perhaps that's part of that shift to a world that is so fast-paced that we're trying to take in information as fast as possible.
1: Yes, that's an interesting point, the relationship between sound and time. There's no such thing as a photograph in sound. An instant of sound is meaningless, whereas you can capture a visual scene in a photograph. You can't do the same with sound. Sound always exists in time. And in fact, I would suggest that listening is a very important way in which we perceive the passage of time. There's a quote which is attributed to Hermann Hesse, which is that music is time made aesthetically perceptible. And that's a very nice way of thinking about it. The Elizabethans used to say that conversation is decorated silence. So this kind of idea of of sound decorating the passage of time as we move through it is rather lovely, and I think very accurate. You know, when you're sitting in a room doing something for a couple of hours, nothing may have changed very much visually. So you've got no kind of visual way of telling the passage of time, but perhaps you've had conversations, perhaps things have happened that you've heard, and that gives you a better idea of how much time has elapsed. So there is definitely a relationship between sound and time. And of course, sound also places us in space, because you're always conscious of the room around you, the acoustics of a room. You're very conscious of how big is the room, how many people are in it, how many micro sounds can I hear which are indicating what's going on around me. Perhaps an unknown sound behind you will cause you to stop doing what you're doing and turn around and look because you're not familiar with it. But there'll be other familiar sounds, the buzzing of a fridge, or maybe somebody closing the door when you're expecting them to go out. These kind of sounds are comforting too. So the sound places us in space, and it also places us in time. And I would say also very much spiritually. Most spiritual traditions have got at their center quiet contemplation or prayer, some sort of quietness and listening. And that's a very important dimension too. So there you are, three dimensions in which I think sound plays a very important role.
0: Julian Treasure is my guest. We're discussing his book, Sound Effects, How Sound Shapes Our Lives, Our Well-Being, and Our Planet. I'm Sasha Lilly, and this is Against the Grain. So this is, of course, a very big question, but I wonder if you can give us at least some sense of the many significant ways we humans generate sound, you know, whether on land or air or at sea.
1: Yes, we're a noisy bunch, I'm afraid. And that wasn't such a problem a few thousand years ago when there were not that many of us and we were part of nature. But over the development of humanity, we've moved from living on the land and with the land to creating more and more structures and then putting windows in them, shutting ourselves off behind them, being indoors. And now we spend, according to the research, or certainly Americans, spend something like 93% of their lives indoors. So we are divorced from the sounds of nature, which have sustained us for a very long time, and which we've developed to be in. I mean, we've evolved to have that soundscape around us. So being in hermetically sealed buildings and being as noisy as we are. In my book, I have a table of the noisiest cities in the world, and Dhaka in Bangladesh tops the list. From memory, I think it's 119 decibels on average. Now, that's rock concert loud as an average noise level in that city. That's traffic and horns and machinery and so forth. How people can survive in that, I have no idea. We're not designed for that. And it's creating enormous stress and anxiety and illness. Sound, noise, you know, is a killer. And we are the biggest noise source on the planet by a long way now. So you mentioned the different environments. I mean, let's take the sea. It was the case that whales could communicate across, blue whales particularly, could communicate across at least 1,500 kilometers, believe it or not, with their very, very low frequency sound that they generate, enormously loud, and they use layers to bounce the sound off, and they can speak to each other right across an ocean, or at least they could, until we deafened them, as we do now with something like 60,000 ship movements at any given time, and the propellers of those ships are cavitating and creating low frequency sound. Is basically, it's like creating a fog for the whales, and they're down to maybe a tenth of their communication distance, which is serious because they're very dispersed, and that was how they found each other, found mates, communicated, whatever society they've got has been fragmented now because we've cut them off from each other. Not to mention the beachings that we've seen more and more frequently of hundreds of whales beaching, possibly, probably, due to very powerful sonar, which is an enormously noisy sound. We do things like in excavating for oil and gas, we hit the seabed with enormously powerful explosions in order to survey what's below the seabed. Well, it's very clever stuff, but it deafens any structures which are within any sort of distance of that. So we're doing a lot of damage that way. And, you know, we didn't understand until quite recently the oceans are full of sound, full of sound. There's all sorts of sound going on. If you put a hydrophone into the water, you will hear all sorts of amazing sounds, right up to snapping shrimps, which are some of the loudest creatures pound for pound in the world. They have a big claw that they snap shut so hard that it creates a little flash of light, which is around the same temperature as the surface of the sun, believe it or not. And the noise that this creates is how they stun their prey. So there is masses of sound under the sea, and we are deafening a lot of it. In the air, there's not much of the Earth's surface. It's very difficult to find a place where you're not going to be disturbed by an aircraft going over. It's hard for nature recordists now to find a place on the Earth which is not overflown, where they can record pristine nature sound without a distant aircraft somewhere. I mean, particularly if you think of Greenland, it's, you know, there's planes going over Greenland every few seconds. You would be in the wilderness, but accompanied by aircraft pretty much all day. So we're making noise in the air, we're making noise in the sea, and of course on land. I mean, enormously. In cities, I think more than half of humanity now lives in cities. These are billions of people who are divorced from the gorgeous sounds of wind, water and birds and other nature sounds that we have evolved to and which are part of, you know, keeping us healthy. We now know from research that these sounds are very good for us. And being divorced from them, having been cut off from those sounds, is not good for us. Replacing them with traffic noise, construction noise, aircraft noise, trains, drills, all of kind of phones. I mean, this is sound which is not good for us. So we've changed our auditory diet from something very healthy to something that is, you know, at best more like fast food and at worst poisonous. So really in all three of the spheres you mentioned, we're making more and more noise and we're having a damaging effect, not only on other species in all sorts of ways, but also on ourselves.
0: I'm speaking with Julian Treasure. We'll return with him shortly.

0: You're listening to Against the Grain. I'm Sasha Lilly, and today I'm speaking with Julian Treasure about his book, Sound Effects, How Sound Shapes Our Lives, Our Well-Being, and Our Planet. Julian, I wonder if you could tell us how noise, especially sustained noise, damages our bodies.
1: Well, you could think of it like a pyramid. The base of that pyramid would be irritation. There's plenty of noise which is irritating, whether it's neighbor noise, you know, loud music, bangings, crashings, whatever it might be. And irritation's not particularly good for you. That's not a major problem, but it's a stress, and it's not good for you to be in that. Then going above that, we have sleep deprivation. Now, that is a huge issue. There are millions, I think the number is 8 million people in Europe who are having their sleep disrupted, severely disrupted by noise, by traffic noise largely. Noise has been mapped across Europe, very little in America, but in Europe there's been a great deal of noise mapping. And we now know that there are millions and millions of people whose quality of life is being blighted by traffic or aircraft noise or construction noise. So that's the next layer of the pyramid. And you think about the effects of long-term sleep deprivation, accidents, rows, violence, inefficiencies, mistakes, all sorts of knock-on effects of that are happening, and they're not being mapped very much at all. Then a step up from that, you've got the actual physiological impact of chronic exposure to noise. And there's now a great deal of evidence about that, about the way that noise affects the inclination or the likelihood of heart disease, stroke, all sorts of physical ailments, ultimately increasing the likelihood of death, reducing life expectancy. And the estimate in Europe, again, where this has been measured, is that we're losing 1 million years of healthy life every year to noise because of those things. And at the peak of the pyramid, you'd have noise actually killing people. And it does, not just over the long term through chronic exposure, but, you know, imagine you're somebody with a heart condition standing on a station and you're not looking and a high-speed train comes through. That kind of sudden, shocking noise can easily kill somebody. And that happens. So noise is not just an annoyance. And I've left out one of the biggest social damage of noise, which is hearing loss. I mentioned it earlier. And it's not just people working in construction sites or in noisy factories who are supposed to wear hearing protection, but they often don't, just not knowing about it. Or maybe the management choose not to do it to save money. We're supposed to give people hearing protection if they're in environments around 85 decibels is the benchmark. Anything above that, people should be given hearing protection, and they often aren't. And the effect is that their hearing gets eroded. And we are losing a huge amount of hearing every year. And unfortunately, I have to say that there are a great number of young people joining that list through headphone abuse, through putting 100 decibels plus of music straight into their ear canals for hours a day, flattening those little hair cells, and you know, you don't get them back. And everybody's hearing declines as they get older. So I'm afraid we're probably raising a generation of people who are going to be suffering from severe hearing loss when they get to 50 or 60 years old because of the abuse that they've meted out to their ears when they were younger. And I should mention one other group. We now know that chronic exposure, even to 65 decibels. Now that's, you know, I'd have to raise my voice to speak over that. Not top of the voice, but raise it quite considerably. That's the average noise level in classrooms in several studies. Now that we've got group work going on and with the appalling acoustics, which are universally not good in classrooms, unfortunately, all hard surfaces. Now, if you're working in that situation, day after day, we know even that exposure increases your risk of heart attack. So teachers may well be reducing their life expectancy by working in that environment day after day. quite apart from losing their voices, and many teachers have sued governments, or that happened recently in the UK, for permanent voice loss, which has happened because they've had to shout every single day.
0: How much of those sort of problems could be ameliorated by different architecture, different design? Buildings, of course, are designed with all sorts of things in mind, which are often visual being a big part of it, but not necessarily about bouncing sound around or keeping sound from being magnified off of hard surfaces.
1: Yes, I do a lot of preaching to architects, and I think I'm starting to make a dent. Sadly, in your country, architects train for 5 years, and they might spend a day or two on sound in 5 years. They win their work and they win awards for what things look like. If you ask an architect to show you their work, they'll show you pictures or graphics or now digital walkthroughs. It's all about how things look. The way that the building is going to sound is rarely considered, little considered. So the life of an acoustician is a pretty miserable one, generally, because they get brought in when something's been built and there's a massive problem. There was a famous case of a school that was designed in the UK by a very famous architect who decided to do it a bit like an office, with a huge central atrium, and all the classrooms were on floors opening onto that central atrium with no back doors, with open plan classrooms. Nobody could hear what was going on in the whole place. And once it opened, they all realized this isn't going to work, and they had to close it and spend hundreds of thousands of pounds putting back walls on the classrooms. Well, is that rocket science? I don't think so. Unfortunately, that's the way many architects work. They think about the visual. And so we have classrooms which sound appalling, where it's all hard surfaces and the sound bounces around. We have hospitals where the noise level is on average 12 times the World Health Organization's recommended maximum by day, 8 times louder by night. We have offices where we're open planning the entire world and forgetting about the fact a huge number of people need quieter space, not just to do solo working or deep thinking or writing, but also, of course, we've got diversity, and we have so many people who are neurodiverse who are really struggling in these open plan offices. So we need to create a lot of different types of working environments where there are quieter working spaces. You also can think about color and light and so forth, very much, yes, but sound, so important. And at the moment, the vast majority of office workspace, there's almost nowhere for people to find quiet. They go and camp in boardrooms or meeting rooms, or they go and work from home. So it's a big consideration. And architects really, really need to start designing with their ears as well as their eyes.
0: You're listening to Against the Grain. I'm Sasha Lilly, and I'm joined by Julian Treasure. He is the author of Sound Effects: How Sound Shapes Our Lives, Our Well-Being, and Our Planet. And Julian, you were discussing the many ways that we humans damage ourselves through not taking sound into consideration in the way that we structure our cities, our buildings, our lives. But I wanted to return to the question of how humans are also damaging the rest of the natural world. Since we are damaging the natural world, at great speed, it might not be too surprising that we're not really adept at hearing the sounds of nature. But if we did, what would we be learning from other life that is different than us, such as plants, such as insects?
1: Well, in the book, I go through the taxonomy of sound using, first of all, the three classes developed by my old friend, the wonderful nature sound recordist Bernie Krause. That is geophony, the sounds of the planet; biophony, the sounds of animals other than us; and anthropophony, which is the sound of us. And I added another chapter, which is cosmophony, because actually space is full of sound. Most people think it's silent. We wouldn't hear it It's far too low frequency, but even intergalactic space is full of sound. So you're talking about primarily here geophony and biophony, which are wonderful things to explore, the loudest sounds ever made, you know, volcanic eruptions. Krakatoa is the most recent enormous one that was catalogued. And it is mind-blowing to think that there's a crew of a British ship which was some 60 miles from Krakatoa. That is, in other words, it's way over the horizon. You can't see the thing at all. And half the crew had their eardrums ruptured by the noise of that volcano. I mean, that is terrifying in its extent. The sound of thunder, the sound of hail, you know, there are all sorts of impressive sounds that our planet has been making for billions of years. You know, when you hear these sounds, you're on a time travel, really. You're going back billions of years because these sounds have been going on long before we were here. And of course, beautiful sounds in grass, wind in leaves, these sort of gorgeous sounds. The birds came along a long time before we did, again, millions and millions of years ago. And most people love the sound of the dawn chorus. Sadly, far less of it now on the planet than there used to be. I think America has lost more than 30% of its birds in the last couple of decades. And it's a rather sad concept to think that our grandchildren, perhaps, will never hear the dawn chorus because we're wiping out birds at an enormous rate by removing their habitats and by destroying the insects that they feed on, because we don't want them messing with our crops, so we're poisoning them and eliminating them. And that, sadly, is eliminating the birds. So the natural soundscape is changing all the time. And it's an interesting way of tracking what we're doing to the planet. I was just working with Matt Mickelson, another wonderful nature sound recordist. And like Bernie, these guys go out and they record nature soundscapes over time. So they're keenly aware of the impact we're having, the reduction in the richness and variety of nature sound, of biophony, because of species extinctions, because of the habitat destruction that we're creating out there in the world. Plants make sound. Cells make sound. We can record that. You know, we've got sensitive instruments now, sensitive enough to hear the humming sound of cells. Now, they probably aren't talking to each other, but they do respond to sound as well. So everything is vibrating. Sound is natural in all species. I mean, there are plenty of vertebrates on the planet with no eyes, but there are none with no ears. It's essential to detect vibration around you for survival, for mating, for territory, for all sorts of reasons, social reasons. And so sound is a crucial element of life, and sadly one which we are rather stamping out with our constant noise.
0: You mentioned birds, and of course humans have a long connection to the songs of birds. I wanted to ask you why you think that is, and why we resonate with that sound versus other sounds that animals make. Not that, obviously, we should be the determinants to, you know, whether they can thrive or not. But I'm curious to know why you think that humans resonate with other animal sounds more than others.
1: Well, I mean, first of all, there's an aesthetic, obviously. Nobody is going to be particularly enamored of sitting and being surrounded by crows cawing. It's not a particularly nice noise, or geese honking. But bird song, well, most people would consider that to be beautiful. Song is kind of the word that gives it away, really, because we think it's musical, and music is an essential part of being a human being. I think to be human is to be musical. To be musical is not just to be human, because there are other species that are musical, not just birds. You think of humpback whales as well, singing. I mean, there was a recording of a humpback whale singing for, I think it was 48 hours at a stretch, something like that. I mean, why? What was he doing? What is it about? There are plenty of people now working frantically using AI to try and understand the language of cetaceans, which have got huge brains, I mean, just as big as ours. So are they talking? Are they actually communicating with language, or is it more basic than that? We don't know, but there's definitely song. So humpback whales sing. Other species sing as well. Birds are probably the masters. They have this incredible ability to produce two notes at the same time. And the speed and the complexity is absolutely stunning. When you think that this is an animal with a brain, you know, the size of a pea, or maybe a bit bigger than that in some cases, a walnut, maybe, if they're lucky. And they're able to create this extraordinary sound, which if you slow it down, is absolutely beautiful. And we can't understand it. I mean, they must think quicker than we do because they can decode it. They make it that fast, and presumably they can hear it that fast. We have to slow it right down to understand it and to appreciate the complexity of some of the bird song that's around us. So I think there's an aesthetic to it. My old friend David Rothenberg, who wrote the book Why Birds Sing, his view is that they sing because they love it and because it is beautiful. I mean, as well as territory and mating and so forth, there are functions to these things, but they don't have to create this gorgeous melody and the complexity of it. So yeah, perhaps it is that we appreciate another species that's got aesthetic capability, a dimension of life which is more than just prosaic survival and getting on with things. I think that's got a lot to do with it, definitely.
0: Julian Treasure, I wanted to ask you about the absence of sound, silence. Is there any place where there is no sound? Some listeners might wonder if that would be space, but that might be wrong. Can you tell us about silence and about space?
1: Yes, so the quietest place on Earth is an anechoic chamber, which I think is in Washington State. And it is profoundly silent. If you went in there and sat, you would start to hear the blood moving in your ears. You might even hear your eyelids closing. You can hear the nerves in your brain firing. There are all sorts of strange internal sounds which will become evident to you without any external input at all. So that's probably the quietest place, or definitely the quietest place on Earth. In space, we wouldn't hear anything. I mean, if you were in space and you were able to remove your space suit and listen, you'd hear nothing, definitely. But if you had a different form of perception, there's plenty of sound. Much, much, much lower frequency than we can hear it. 50 octaves below our range, roughly. And that's because space is not a vacuum. Most people think it's a vacuum, but it's not. It's a very, very sparse plasma. It's the same plasma which was there at the creation of the universe, and it's expanded so enormously that although there's almost nothing there, the word almost is the important, because not nothing. For sound to move through air, that's very easy because, you know, when I'm speaking, I make sound waves which bump into air molecules, which bump into other air molecules. And it's a bit like a crowd of people. If you push somebody on one side of the crowd, then the person on the other side will fall over eventually because everybody gets jostled. That's the way that sound propagates in a medium and in air, and instantly moves much faster in water and much faster again in metal. So sound moves at different speeds in different media. In space, there's almost nothing there. But if you have a very, very low frequency sound with an incredibly long wavelength, I'm talking about wavelengths of light years, or multiple light years, then there is enough matter there for them to interact with it. It's called a mean free path. And that means the sound can propagate through the medium, albeit very sparse, almost nothing, but not nothing. And so even in intergalactic space, there is sound. Stars ring like bells. And actually, there's a whole science of helioseismology now where people are analyzing the tones of different stars in order to unpick what's going on inside them. And there's a

0: unthinkable. And so there's lots of sound in space, on planets, on satellites of planets, and in between the planets as well. Even one of the most haunting sounds that I came across in writing the book is the sound of a black hole at the center of the Perseus galaxy cluster. There's an enormous supermassive black hole which is vibrating a cloud of gas around it and making real sound. This is sound in gas. It's real sound, albeit, again, very low frequency. And NASA recorded this, and they pitch shifted it up by 50 octaves. And it's available on the internet to listen to, and it is extremely spooky, just what you'd think a black hole might sound like. So space is full of sound, and some of it is amazing.
1: You mentioned earlier that as children we're taught to read and write, but not to speak and to listen.
0: Yes, I think there's a huge amount we can do about this instrument we all play, the human voice. It's a very important instrument. And, you know, would you go on stage at Carnegie Hall to give a piano recital having never had a lesson or done any practice? That wouldn't be sensible. And yet I see endless presenters going on stage having never had any training and done any real practice about the skill of speaking in public, let alone the skill of speaking in private, of course. Most of us are scratching the surface of what we can do with our voice. And this is a skill. Just like listening is a skill, speaking is a skill. And again, not one that we teach our children. I mean, I think in your country more than probably many other places where you do teach a bit of public speaking. In my country, the UK, not at all, really, which is very sad.
1: Well, so that's our voices, just one half of the equation. But what about listening? Is there anything that increases our ability to properly listen?
0: I talk about effective listening. The first is consciousness, actually being conscious you're doing something, because listening is work. It's a skill. It's not hearing. And if you're not conscious that you're listening, you're probably just hearing, which is a different thing. And we do a great deal of hearing in the modern world because we're distracted. We're looking at something in our hand. We're tapping. We're, you know, trying to think of all sorts of things. We've got so much input coming in. So consciousness is the first thing. Conscious that you're doing something. You're exercising this skill. It does take work. And if you don't set your mind to it, then again, you're probably not doing it. Of course, with practice, the commitment becomes less because it becomes more natural to listen to people. It's just like learning to drive. You know, the first time you got in the car on your own, you're probably terrified, hands glued to the wheel, sweating, terrified. Now you'll drive from A to B and you won't even remember you did it because you're thinking about something else entirely. So with practice, then perhaps the commitment can become less, but to start with, it's very important, seeking to understand the other person. Now, that's a rarity in the modern world as well. We're seeing an enormous amount of polarization, judgmentalism, demonization, caricaturing of other people with whom we disagree.
1: Lastly, I wanted to ask you what we can do to make the spaces around us, at least, you know, the ones we have some say in, better for hearing, listening, or not listening, as the case may be.
0: It's a simple practice that I can recommend. I call it savoring, and it just involves close your eyes, sit in a space and listen, and ask yourself three questions. Is this space healthy? Is it helping me to do whatever I want to do there? And is it making me happy? Is it healthy, helpful, and happy-making? Well, if you get a no to any of those three, then you can change the sound. But it's amazing how many of the spaces we have got noises that have been going on for years that we just simply haven't noticed, which are doing a little bit of damage to us. So that's a very good practice. Do that in every room you inhabit regularly, and you can improve enormously your well-being.
1: Julian Treasure, thank you so much for joining me.
0: Thank you for having me. It's been a delight.
1: Julian Treasure is the author of Sound Effects, How Sound Shapes Our Lives, Our Well-Being, and Our Planet. He's also the author of How to Be Heard, and he's

traveling through Illinois when I was invited to stop and sing at a memorial there in the little town of Mount Olive. Now, who of note in American history is buried in the cemetery in Mount Olive, Illinois? I'll give you a hint. It was a woman. It was the Union Miners Cemetery. Do you have it yet? Mary Harris. Mary Harris Jones. Mother Jones. It's hard for the mind to encompass a life that embraced the presidencies between Andrew Jackson and Herbert Hoover. Why, when Mother Jones was a little girl, there were people still alive who remembered the Revolutionary War. And she died on the eve of the New Deal. Her millinery shop burned down in the Chicago fire, and she had heard Abraham Lincoln speak in person. Mostly, though, Mother Jones was the miner's friend. Down in Kentucky, Tennessee, West Virginia. Well, the men would be organizing the underground workers, the miners. Mother Jones had already organized their wives and led them over the snow-covered game trails down into the Hollis, where, armed with mops and brooms, they drove the scabs out of the coal pits. Now, Mother Jones wasn't an organizer, she was an agitator, which meant often enough she was hated as much by the organizers as by the bosses. One time, Mother Jones was out in Colorado at the great Ludlow strike. Now, that was a strike to enforce the 8-hour day, which the state of Colorado had made a law, but they couldn't enforce it because Rockefeller owned the militia. Now, the governor promised not to send the militia into the coal fields, but he lied, and he did. Mother Jones was in the Union Hall down there at Ludlow, and word came that the militia had entered the coal fields. Well, she leapt up, and she screamed, "Let's go get the sons of bitches!" And she stormed out. She didn't look to see if anybody was following her. Nobody was following her. She just flounced up the road alone and confronted the militia. And that was the year that President Theodore Roosevelt called Mother Jones the most dangerous woman in America. And she was 83 years old. That's some kind of danger.

0: Welcome to 2026 Talks, where we're following our democracy in historic times.
1: It's abhorrent to ever touch a law enforcement officer, which is why anytime anybody does that, and it's a federal officer, we'll prosecute them. But that's a completely different question with whether an individual is allowed to apply for a claim.
0: Acting Attorney General Todd Blanche says violent January 6 rioters will be considered for payouts from the administration's so-called anti-weaponization fund, but a new commission will decide who can get some of the nearly $2 billion of public money. Nearly 1,600 people were charged after the insurrection, but were eventually pardoned by the president. More than 140 police officers were injured, and two are suing to block the new fund. The suit argues it violates the 14th Amendment, which bars the government from paying money to insurrectionists. The DOJ has removed press releases about the riot from its website, calling them partisan propaganda. Texas Senator Ted Cruz says his Republican peers were enraged when discussing the fund with Blanche behind closed doors. Federal judges in Maine and Wisconsin are the latest to reject administration demands for unredacted voter data. Federal officials say they need the birth dates, social security numbers, and driver's license information to root out potential fraud. But Maine Secretary of State Shana Bellows says the authors of the Constitution decided states should run elections because they understood the risk of giving that power to the White House.
2: That's the road to tyranny. And they had just declared independence 250 years ago from King George. They wanted the states to be in charge of elections to safeguard our democracy.
0: More than a dozen Republican-led states have provided the voter data to the DOJ, but other red states are refusing. A growing number of municipalities nationwide are ending the use of flock traffic cameras over privacy concerns. The automated license plate readers feed a nationwide database used by law enforcement. John McCray Jones with ACLU Wisconsin says most police departments do so responsibly, but he says it's been shown to be vulnerable to abuse by ICE or other authorities.
3: The problem is when you have tens of thousands of license plate searches happening across the state of Wisconsin, you only need 1% of officers to be misusing that technology to have massive issues.
0: Many towns use state or federal grants to buy the cameras so they can install them without facing local budget debates or community pushback. And the Trump administration says immigrants seeking permanent residency must first return to their home countries and wait, possibly for years, due to backlogs. Opponents say that could leave the U.S. with fewer doctors, teachers, and scientists and could break up tens of thousands of families. I'm Catherine Carley for Pacifica Network and Public News Service. 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
5: 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Herb Edwards lived in West Seattle. Little apartment, neat as a pin. Herb was a logger, a working logger, and he was also a wobbly of many other things.
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8: And welcome, brothers, sisters, working class heroes. This is The Rick Smith Show. Thanks so much for being here. Today on the big program, lots to get to, lots to talk about. Billionaire bonanza. Evidently, Mark Cuban's taking a dive because had something nice to say about Donald Trump and something in Trump RX. So he's taking a nosedive. Jeff Bezos now on the upward swing as Bezos is talking about, well, the economy and taxes, and may sound like has a solution. So I got to play a couple of these clips that caught my attention because, look, broken clocks, right, twice a day. Blind squirrel finds a nut. Billionaire has a reasonable idea every once in a while. And more importantly, has an idea to misdirect or redirect. Misdirect. Let's go with misdirect. Misdirect attention away from oneself onto, well, our political class. And here's what Jeff said in one of the interviews over on MS. Here's Jeff Bezos' statement.
9: I think what's going on is that it's kind of a tale of two economies. So you have a bunch of people in this country who are doing really well, but you also have a bunch of people in this country who are struggling. Struggling to pay rent and groceries. And so what's happening here is politicians are using the kind of age-old technique. So there's this tale of two economies, and they're using this age-old technique of, you know, picking a villain and pointing fingers. But the problem is that doesn't solve anything. And so, like, if you want to help the group of people who are struggling, you have to figure out real root causes and solutions, and that takes skill. You know, it's like the way if we have a problem at Amazon, you know, the way we would fix it is we would go in and we'd do the five whys and we'd try to get to a root cause. We'd try to find a root fix. And then when we fix it at the root, you're fixing it forever. It's right. A real solution. And what we don't do, because it doesn't work, is just point fingers and blame people. It might feel good for 10 seconds, but doesn't accomplish anything.
8: Doesn't accomplish. And so that's CNBC. And I left that there so you'd know where the source came from. I do find it interesting that Bezos goes in the direction of, well, you know, we got to get to the root cause. When we already, I think, understand what the root causes are. There's a massive distribution of wealth problem in this country that needs to be settled, that needs to be solved, whether it's taxation, whether it's higher unionization rates, which I say yes to both. Because how my grandparents' generation built the most prosperous working class in history was, yes, targeting the Jeff Bezoses of the world of the day and saying, look, having that kind of enormous outweighted power, not good for democracy, not good for an economy, not good for you and me or anyone. And they took that on. So I find it interesting that Bezos goes after the politicians. They're finding the easy villain. You go, no, no. Not finding the easy villain. They know who the villain is. Then he goes on, and this is the other part that, again, he gets this part right.
9: Some people talk about, you know, making the tax system more progressive. How about we start by having the nurse and queens not pay taxes? Why is a nurse in Queens who makes $75,000 a year paying more than $1,000 a month in taxes? That's $1,000 a month that could help with rent or groceries or anything. And so, and by the way, do you know what that all adds up to? The bottom half of income earners in this country pay only 3% of the taxes. So, it's only 3%. Okay. We can find 3%. So we don't have, it's a small amount of money for the government, you know, that. And really, and the more I thought about it, to me, it's kind of absurd that we're doing this. You know, we shouldn't be asking this nurse in Queens to send money to Washington. They should be sending her an apology.
8: Again, government is the problem. And he's not wrong that nurses and anyone making $75,000 or less should pay no taxes. In fact, Democrats have a bill. The Democrats actually have a bill that does just that. Interestingly enough, Republicans are never going to sign on to it because they're the cause of all of this. They're the reason that we've destroyed the tax code to create the Bezoses of the world. And this is where, you know, it's the government, it's those politicians. No, no. When you're going to assign blame in the right direction, this is conservative ideology. This is supply side voodoo Reaganomics. This is the 50 years of government is bad. Corporations are good. This is what it's gotten us. So in the Hunger Games, which is where you assign blame, Bezos is going, well, you know, it's the government that's doing it, not me. Not the fact that they spend enormous amounts of money trying to hold unions out of the workplace. Unions that would raise wages to livable wages in those places with good benefits, good working conditions, and a career path. Bezos could solve those problems. And that nurse making 75 grand a year could pay taxes and it not affect her lifestyle, or that truck driver or the warehouse worker, if their wages were higher. Because understand, taxes were higher for my grandparents' generation. But the top rates were extraordinarily higher. So Bezos knows what the message is. The message is always government is bad. He's just trying to figure out a way of, hey, how can I look like the guy who's come up with the idea? You know, the whys, the idea. And yeah, we know, higher taxes, higher wages, higher taxes on rich people, higher wages for working people. Sounds like a way to go. I want to hear your thoughts. Rick at TheRickSmithShow.com. Right back.
10: I'm Rick Smith, and this is Labor History in Two. On this day in labor history, the year was 1949. That was a very important day for workers on the islands of Hawaii. It marked the passage of the Federal Hawaii Employment Relations Act, more popularly known as the Little Wagner Act. The Wagner Act had granted the right to unionize to most non-agricultural workers in the United States. The little follow-up to the act extended the right to join a union to Hawaiian agricultural workers. The International Longshoremen and Warehousemen Union were instrumental in pushing for this legislation. Robert Kumanera, who had worked on the island of Koloa, reflected on the significance of the right to join a union, saying, "It was not a matter of wages and conditions, but pride. Because when you say you work for the plantation, you were pitied that it was synonymous with $1 a day and that you were living in one old plantation shack. So, union, to me, union is pride." 1 year after winning the right to organize, sugar plantation workers participated in a massive strike. Some 26,000 workers embarked upon a 79-day strike against the plantation bosses, effectively shutting down 33 of 34 plantations on the island. The strike was seen as a turning point for labor relations in Hawaii. Workers across ethnic lines joined together in solidarity against the paternalistic plantation system. During the strike, the workers received broad community support. As Kumanura stated, it was a matter of pride for the workers. In 1943, before the Little Wagner Act, there were 13 labor contracts in Hawaii. By 1947, that number had multiplied to 166 labor contracts. Union representation was now a reality for Hawaiian workers, and there was nothing little about that. Labor History in Two, brought to you by the Illinois Labor History Society and The Rick Smith Show.
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8: You know, as we've been talking about for the past few days, Trump's DOJ has found a way to turn justice into a 1776 or a $1.6 billion MAGA gift card. They're calling it the Anti-Weaponization Fund. Yeah. I gotta tell you, nothing says law and order like laundering public power into a taxpayer-funded windfall for the guy who treats corruption like a brand strategy. We keep getting squeezed at the pump because of his horrible war and his horrible policies, and these clowns keep stealing from us. And, well, you got to wonder, you know, when do we say no more? When do we push back? Where's the Tea Party tax crusaders when you actually need them or when it matters? I'm here to share some thoughts on how do we get to a No Grifters Act. That's where I want to go. I've asked Connecticut Representative John Larson to come share some thoughts with us. They've got some legislation they're considering and moving forward on. John, thanks for taking time for us.
11: Well, great to be with you, Rick. And sure. Yeah, I like the No Grifters Act. That sounds great. That's what we should have called our bill. But we think, share your concerns, deep and abiding concerns, and I would add, one of the Republicans is going to find the spine to stand up to the President of the United States and carry out the function of equal branches of government and assume the responsibility of being a member elected to the House of Representatives and the United States Senate.
8: Well, the reality is, the reality is they're all scared to death because they saw what happened to Thomas Massie on Tuesday.
11: Exactly.
8: They saw what happened to Cassidy. The Republican Party is now the corruption party. The grifters are in control, and I'm waiting for that outrage. Where is that spark? Because I look at this, and I know why they chose 1776, because I know there are people out there, John, are going, 1776, a patriotic year. It's a good thing. And that's what they're going to focus on, not the fact that we're getting screwed out of $1.8 billion that could have been used for, I don't know, anything else.
11: Well, he's very clever, and they're very good at messaging. And, of course, what he wants to do is turn this into something that's patriotic, as opposed to what it is just pillaging the taxpayers of their hard-earned money, all why in this nation people are struggling to make ends meet and are more concerned about where their next meal is going to come from, how can they afford groceries, where do they get their pharmaceuticals from, can they pay their rent, can they pay to heat or cool their homes? This is what's on the minds of Americans, the affordability issue. And here he is trying to put a patriotic label on what is taking hard-earned tax dollars and lining the wallets of himself and his family. Yeah. That's why our legislation says you need to come before Congress. No other chief executive in the 200 plus years has ever done this before, by holding office, taking their own institutions, the agencies that they directly oversee, and using them to line their own pockets.
8: Let me ask you this, John, because, you know, this is just the latest in a slew of these kind of extortion scams. He went after the lawyers, got a slush fund to use legal fees. I mean, all this entire administration from the day he took office has been about extracting wealth for him and his buddies, recreating history, rewriting history of January 6th. It seems to me that, you know, I don't know why this one has sparked the kind of outrage that the last ones haven't, but it's, I guess, about time.
11: It's long overdue. I thought there was hope when we first struck back against what he was trying to do with the eliminating the insurance programs for more than, you know, 15 million Americans and having 20 million plus Americans see their prices double. And when four Republicans had the gumption to stand up, and especially when their constituents back home were speaking to them, Trump said, oh, we should have brought this bill up in December to take it up. But he asked his puppet Johnson to extend it to January. He willingly did so. He said, I'll be able to flip one of those four Republicans during that time when I'll use my pressure to use it, just like I have with Massey and just like I have with Cassidy and others. But what happened? The people spoke, and the people back home said, hey, wait a minute. I need this coverage. Why should my prices double? Or I need this coverage. Why am I losing it all together? So that billionaires can have a tax cut. And so not only were there four, 13 other Republicans joined with them, and we defeated the bill. So it's the people that matter in this instance, and making sure in those red states that they understand, especially if their own members aren't willing to stand up, if they hear from them and hear how outrageous this is, they'll speak out.
8: I understand. I understand you've announced some legislation to go after this slush fund, because is this a done deal? Is this money already going to be used? Is there a way to stop it and claw this back? And then obviously to pass something to say never again can anyone ever, not that any decent, reasonable person would, but maybe make sure that this doesn't ever happen again.
11: Well, that's the whole purpose on having it come before Congress. And to have it make sure that, especially in an extraordinary instance like this, not that everybody doesn't have rights, they should, but it's a system of checks and balances. And the people of this country, many may have been born at night, but not last night. And they can smell a scam when they see it. And all the more reason it needs to be exposed. And again, thanks to the Fourth Estate and people like yourself that are out there talking about this. And not talking about it veiled in patriotism like 1776, but in terms of the outright scam that it is.
8: Yeah, I mean, how much of this, in your opinion, is about rewriting January 6th? Because that's one of the frames that I've heard. Well, we're just making right of all the people who were abused and improperly imprisoned and all that. We're just making right by them. And how much of this is just flat out?
11: I wish they would have had so much concern about the police officers who lost their lives and the people who were injured and hurt during this time. This so-called party of law and order is the party of unlawful disorder. And that's what Trump is creating down here. And it's a sham. And I think come November, people are going to wake up. But the people are wise to this. But we have to continue to put this case forward. And whether it's legislation or more appropriately, quite frankly, is going to be the media speaking out and saying, hey, wait a minute, this is wrong. Where are the Republicans going to stand up? Democrats are united on this front. And we're only four votes away from taking back the House. And that's going to happen come this November. And then things are dramatically going to change.
8: Well, and that is the hope. And the reality is that on one hand, yeah, I want to see accountability. I want to see all of the crimes be prosecuted. I want to see all of that stuff be investigated. I want to see that. But I don't want to get bogged down in that, because the reality is I still want people's lives to get better. I want to know how Democrats are going to make wages go up, make the standard of living stronger, rebuild a prosperous working class, kind of like my grandparents' generation built. What policies are we moving? What agenda are we going to have? Yeah, accountability, but affordability is up there right at the top as well.
11: Well, the lead bill of the Ways and Means Committee is going to be the Affordability Act that is going to directly address, both from a tax issue and from a fairness perspective, all those concerns, starting with the economy, but focusing on education, both the cost of education and being able to pay for it, whether you're going to college or whether you're going to get an acquired skill, and what it takes to achieve that, and how we make sure that it's affordable for people, as well as those who have already been through the process and now find themselves burdened with a mountain of debt. How is that going to be paid for, so that they're able to afford a house or afford a rent, which also has got to be directed in terms of a focus? There's a need for a new deal, and it'll be contained in the Affordability Act that will address the issues of education, will address the issues of the economy, will address the issues of jobs and putting people back to work. And when I say a new deal, the transition that's going to have to be made, Rick, and you know this, especially with the advent of artificial intelligence, are the people that could be displaced currently, as well as the need to train people for the future, including training school teachers and students about the appropriate curriculum that's going to be needed to survive in this changing technological period that we're going through.
8: Yeah, I go back to our bad trade deals, and the reality is there was trade adjustment assistance. When we lost jobs because of our bad trade deals, there was something. It wasn't the greatest. I would have wanted much more, but I do think there has to be some kind of AI adjustment system that makes sure that if you do lose your job because of automation, robotics, AI, or whatever, that there's a pathway for folks to be able to get some help. And also, I would like to see I don't know if you saw Jeff Bezos' comments yesterday of saying that he thinks that no one under $75,000 should pay any taxes because we have two economies. It's weirdly, I agree with Jeff Bezos on something finally. So for me, a tax code that makes work pay again, and also a strong unionization bill that gives people the ability to go and fight for better wages, hours, conditions, and all of that. That seems to me to be part of the agenda as well. Hoping you guys are pushing some of that.
11: On both of those fronts. Number one, let me say that I concur with you with regard to Jeff Bezos' opinion as it relates to this, but in making sure that practically, that as long as he starts with the fact that we also want the very wealthy simply to pay their fair share, and whether that's in Social Security, where many of them don't pay anything whatsoever, or pay the bare minimum. You know that there's a cap on Social Security, and there's no better economic development plan for the country than Social Security. And as you rightfully point out, also on the side of affordability, making sure that people, A, have a wage that's a decent wage that will allow them to be able to function in this economy and function in this society, so they're not constantly finding themselves burdened with mountains of debt that they can't possibly claw their way out of. And so we're diminishing a middle class altogether and the pursuit of the American dream. And government has to play a key role in making sure that this happened, just like government did back in 1929. And you don't have to go back to the Great Depression. You only have to go back to 2008. In 2009, and see the consequences of what can happen when neglect occurs, and then seeing how the after effect of that, without having a logical systemic plan to make sure that we're offering people employment that pays a decent wage, that's affordable, and puts people to work. That should be the whole goal. That was Roosevelt's vision. That was Francis Perkins' version. And that's why, you know, we're proud to support things like the affordability agenda, but also specifically taking Social Security that hasn't been totally overhauled in a positive way since 1971. When I say overhauled, what I mean by that is making sure that the program is enhanced, not watered down. Efforts to raise the age are a myth. For every year you raise the age, that's a 7% cut in benefits. We don't need to raise the age limit. What we need is to take the 5 million Americans that get below poverty level checks from Social Security currently, most of whom are women, and most of them women of color, because they were at home taking care of their families, and when they were in the workforce, they were getting paid far less than their male counterparts. It's long overdue that they be brought up to scale. And by the way, what do people do when they get their Social Security checks? On average, in all 435 congressional districts, on average, they get $280 million comes into those districts monthly for the citizens they represent. That hasn't been adjusted since 1971. In your district, Rick, which I happen to take a look at, they get $350 million comes in. That hasn't been adjusted since 1971. With adjustment of that, and where do these people spend their money? Where do people spend Social Security money? Right back in the very communities that they live. There's no better economic development plan than that. And imagine how that would enhance all the small businesses, all the pharmacies, all the grocery stores, all the local gas stations, all the small banks that hold mortgages and collect rents, the gasoline in your automobile. You get this and understand it, but it's long overdue. And with 10,000 baby boomers a day becoming eligible for Social Security, it's long overdue that we do this. And the money only goes right back into our economy. Why? Because for 40% of all Americans, Social Security is the only retirement benefit that they have. And you know, but not all Americans know, that it's not only retirement benefit, it's spousal, widow, dependent children, and disability. More veterans rely on Social Security disability than they from so the Social Security Administration than they do on the VA.
8: Yeah, no, we can solve all of our problems really quickly, I believe. Obviously, you're the man in the halls of power, but it seems if we just one line scrap the cap, everybody pays on every dime of income and change the income that we look at, I think we could easily pay the current forever and even make the increases that you're talking about.
11: That's what our bill does. I couldn't have said it better. We scrap the cap. We start at 400,000 and lift the cap above. That takes care of all the expenses and benefits. But in order to continue this with a large group of baby boomers and a smaller group behind us, and a lot of young people will say, well, it's not going to be there. That's a myth as well. It'll be there as long as government takes care of it and makes sure that it's funded appropriately. And as you point out, that people are paying their fair share.
8: Yeah,
11: That's all we're asking. No billionaire is going to go bankrupt over paying their fair share of Social Security.
8: No, I'm right there with you. But last question I've got for you, because look, we're about to, I guess, start bombing Iran again. Who knows how far this misadventure takes us? The billions of dollars we've already spent, the billions of dollars that we could possibly be spending in the future could be spent on, I don't know, anything else. What are you guys doing to kind of rein this stuff in? Because at the end of the day, the more we spend on guns, the less we're spending on butter.
11: Well, what we're doing, and we're going to have votes again this week on the War Powers Act that the president again has completely ignored. And just as we were talking about before, the president's responsibility to come before the United States Congress, it is in the Constitution currently under Article 1 that it's the Congress who declares war. Now, the president claims that under Article 4, it gives the president authority. Article 4 does. But it also, that's why after the Vietnam War, we passed the War Powers Act that, again, specifically says that, yes, in an emergency and urgency, the president has powers that he can utilize, but he still has to come before Congress and explain the mission and why, as well as the exit strategy. And this, as you know, all came about because of the Vietnam War and what happened there when there was not a clear reason defined for why we entered the war and clearly no exit strategy.
8: It's angering, it's frustrating, but this is why we vote. And come November, someone needs to be held accountable, and we then need to be moving in a much more positive direction. John, I exactly. appreciate you taking some time for us. I hope folks will call their representatives and say, get behind the Prevent Presidential Profiteering Act. I still like the Grifters Act as well. But call your congressman early, call him often, and let him know that this cannot stand. John, thanks so much for your time.
11: Thank you so much. Great to be with you.
8: I want to hear your thoughts. Email me, rick@therickSmithShow.com. What do you think? What do you think of the MAGA bill? What do you think of our Department of Justice handing out slush fund money? Happy with it? rick@therickSmithShow.com. Right back. Stick around. I'm Rick Smith, and this is Labor History in Two. On this day in labor history, the year was 1984. That was the day Toledo auto workers at AP Parts Plant battled police in an attempt to save their union. The battle unfolded on the 50th anniversary of the historic Toledo Auto Light Strike. 400 members of UAW Local 14 had been on strike against the parts plant since May 2nd. The company imposed a final offer that stripped workers of their seniority rights, ended 30 and out pensions, and cut wages by 40%. They then laid off 175 workers and targeted the rest with a campaign of harassment and discipline. Workers walked off the job when the NLRB dismissed the union's unfair labor practice charges. Local newspapers printed the names and addresses of striking workers in a blatant attempt to blacklist them from area employers. Strikers had had it with AP's union-busting tactics, which included paying the hated private goon squad, Knuckles Security, $45,000 a week to escort scabs into the plant. The final straw came with an injunction restricting the number of pickets. In an act of solidarity, area unions came together for a show of union strength. Thousands of UAW people from area auto plants joined with striking OCAW refinery workers at the main gate to challenge the new injunction. Police in full riot gear charged the crowd with tear gas, clubs, and pellet guns, beating and arresting dozens of strikers. A pitched battle ensued between workers and police that lasted up to 18 hours until the company was finally forced to eject scabs from the plant. While workers were jubilant, the strike served as a warning about the future of small parts plants. The strike dragged on for months, ending in deep concessions and outsourcing. Labor History in Two brought to you by the Illinois Labor History Society and The Rick Smith Show. For more information, go to laborhistoryin2.com.
12: In America's frontier days, anyone diverting a town's creek water to their private profiteering purpose was not merely considered wrong, but guilty of biblical-level immorality. That was BBE, however, before billionaire ethics. Today, a cohort of uber-rich hucksters, including Bezos, Altman, Musk, and Zuckerberg, have unilaterally decreed that they are above such moral fussiness, entitled to exploit the scarce water resources of millions of Americans, especially in rural areas. They're not irrigating crops, but continuously spritzing hundreds of thousands of the supercomputers they are, quote, planting in the hyperscale AI data centers being built all across the country. These are computer ranches, digesting and constantly spewing out electronic data to run the artificial intelligence bots that the tech billionaires are creating to replace us human workers. Jobs aside, each of these concrete complexes is a massive water hog. Amazon, Meta, and the rest use millions of gallons a day of fresh, unrecycled water just to keep their computers cool. Hello, states like Texas face recurring drought, yet billionaires insist on draining our aquifers and rivers to water their computers. In Texas alone, more than 400 of these sprawling data centers have already been built or are under construction. Meanwhile, a grassroots what-the-hell movement is spreading across the country. But don't expect billionaires to show even an iota of respect for the common good. Indeed, they're now funding an all-out PR blitz and political campaign to demonize these local rebellions. Worse, they're doubling down on their plutocratic power grab, demanding that Congress preemptively outlaw state and local officials from regulating, much less barring, these invasive schemes. This is Jim Hightower saying, to help battle these profiteering bastards, go to mediajustice.org/tools.
7: Welcome back to the Rick Smith Show. 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
8: So, without question, we desperately need more working class champions in Congress. And my next guest is running in Montana's first congressional district, a former firearms executive, author of the book Gunfight, My Battle Against the Industry That Radicalized America in 2021, also a conservationist leader. Ran for governor of Montana in 2024. And look, I looked at his website, spent a lot of time going through that, and the line that really caught my attention was, I'm a Montanian who wants my kids to grow up the way I did. And I say that all the time about my kids, and well, they're a little bit older now, and hopefully my grandkids, that we leave something for them for the future generation. I also like his campaign ad. Really speaks to a lot of the frustration that we have out there. I want to play his ad.
13: 13 million people could lose their coverage because of this bill.
14: Public lands could be devastated.
15: President Trump's threat earlier today to erase an entire civilization.
16: How much more of this are we supposed to take? It's not right. And the people in power are letting it happen. Well, that's on them. Fixing it, that's on us. So let's get to work. I'll fight for working people, not the wealthy, for universal healthcare, to protect public lands, and to stand up to Trump's chaos and corruption. I'm Ryan Bussey, and I approve this message.
8: And that's why I've asked Ryan Bussey to come share some thoughts about his campaign. And, well, how do we get to that point of universal care? Ryan, thanks for taking time for us.
17: Yeah, thank you so much. And when you say, I want my kids to grow up the way I did, you know, I grew up on a cow-calf ranch, a winter wheat farm, lived in Montana for 31 years. My wife and I bounced around rentals, bought our first home when I was 31 years old. We bought it for $127,000, you know, and that felt like $1 trillion to us. And so when I say I grew up with the chances that we had, I don't really feel like I'm asking for that much. We weren't born wealthy. We're not wealthy people. We just want to live in a place that isn't rigged against people who want to have a chance, you know?
8: Yeah.
17: And I feel like right now the system, you know, the one thing that Donald Trump was right about is the system is rigged. He's wrong about how it's rigged, but it is rigged against people who are just trying to get a chance. So, yeah, that's what I'm fighting for.
8: No, I look, our stories are very different. I grew up in a housing, inner city housing project, a minority in a minority community, and the opportunities that I have had in my life, I want every kid to have that same opportunity to work hard, play by the rules, and get ahead. So that, I got to tell you, that resonated with me. But I always ask a guest who's running for an office, you know, why you would throw yourself in the middle of this, you know, why you want to put your family through all this. But I got to tell you, in your ad, your frustration and the frustration of your wife really, in my view, came through.
17: Well, we are frustrated. And why would you throw yourself into it? Well, I mean, I feel like I owe this state something. I feel like I owe my kids something. I'm doing it because I do care. Because, you know, I live in the best, the most amazing district in the United States, Montana's first district, so the western third of the state. It's a beautiful place. Why would you want to leave here and go to Washington, D.C.? There's only two possible reasons. You think you want to tap into some weird corruption, evil corruption thing, which I detest and I want nothing to do with, or you want to try to make the world better. And so I really do. That's why I'm running. And the frustration that you note in that ad and that you feel is extremely real. I really do feel frustrated. I mean, I wake up every day to some new corruption scheme coming from the Trump administration. that if we committed, if you or I or anybody watching this committed even a small fraction of it, we'd be in jail for a quarter century. And yet it's commonplace now. And at the same time, we're told, well, we can't do anything to help housing costs. We can't afford Medicaid expansion. This idea of universal health care, that's way out in left field. If we're told all these things while they're pouring cash through these corruption schemes, that should make anybody blush. So I think we should be frustrated.
8: Absolutely. But you talk about universal health care. I know a lot of my friends are like, we got to push for Medicare for all, which I am a supporter of. But universal health care is that next step. Can you explain the difference?
17: Well, I don't think you should have to buy in. I think part of being a citizen of the United States means that you're covered from head to toe, just like other industrialized countries. You shouldn't be worried. Americans should not be worried about leaving their job. They shouldn't be worried about medical bankruptcy. They shouldn't be worried about whether their kid's going to get hit in a car accident and then you can't afford to take them to the hospital. You shouldn't be worried about just avoiding basic medical appointments and then getting so sick you have to go to the emergency room. Those are all choices we've made. And when people tell me we can't afford it, I said, well, one of the reasons we can't afford it is right now we don't have a healthcare system. We have a medical insurance. We have an insurance company profit system. It's not a healthcare system. It's a system set to ensure profits for health insurance companies. $74 billion a year in health insurance profits that not only slows down healthcare and makes your healthcare worse, it makes everybody else's healthcare more expensive because, I mean, if you don't believe me, go to the hospital and tell them you're self-pay, right, instead of covered by insurance. And everything that you can get for half price if you're self-pay, which means they're double-charging insurance companies so that people can profit. So there's so much slop in the system because we're not focused on healthcare. We're focused on corruption and profit, and that's not what a healthcare system should be focused on.
8: No, you have no idea. As you're talking about that, my mind immediately went to my personal situation. My wife was in a near fatal motorcycle accident just about 2 years ago, and the medical bills, I got about $7 million in billed medical care to this point. Our insurance paid about 1.6 of that, and that's what the insurance companies have taken. So you're absolutely right. It's a roulette wheel of who can pay what and who's got what deal, and man, if you're paying out of pocket, you're screwed.
17: Yeah, sorry to hear that, by the way.
8: No, again, this,
17: yeah, it's
8: this,
17: terrible.
8: This goes
17: it's
8: back
17: an immoral
8: to...
17: thing, right? We're the only industrialized country on the face of the planet where you have to tell a story like that. That's because we've chosen this. It's not, I tell people, well, this is not hopeless. It's not gravity. It's not a meteor that fell from the sky. It's a system that we chose, so we have to choose a better system.
8: Right, and I say all the time, Ryan, that politicians aren't saviors. They're tools, and if our tools aren't working, get better tools. So for me, the idea of getting better tools and using them a little bit better seems to be the way forward. And I look at the guy who was in the seat that you're going after, not somebody who I would say is a working class champion, more of the billionaire backer, more of someone in the pocket of the rich and powerful. I need people who know what it's like to get their hands dirty. I need people who know what it's like at the end of the week for the check not to go as far as it should. Those are the folks that people we should be going after and getting into the halls of power, in my view.
17: Yeah, you mentioned Zinke. He entered office with less than $1 million, and his declared wealth in his last FEC filing was almost $40 million. And all he's only ever done two things, get a government paycheck or for about 18 months, was a lobbyist for ConocoPhillips and a big gold mine. So, you know, people who grow their personal wealth like that, whether they're supposed to be serving the American public, I guess I don't have a lot of respect for. And to your point about working class folks, I mean, I'm proud of the way I grew up. I graduated from a little public school with 16 kids. None of us even knew private school existed. And if we did, none of us could have afforded it anyway. We were just a bunch of ranch and farm kids. And yet every single one of us, of the 16 of us, all 16 went on to secondary education of some sort, right? Some trade school, some college, some community college. But I think, man, what a success story. And without public school, without somebody investing in that for us, just that basic thing, I wouldn't be here. And so we owe it to our kids. We owe it to the people in this state to provide opportunities, not just in public school, but I think now in healthcare, and in other ways too, because right now all the opportunity is going to these yahoos that are soon to be trillionaires that fly their rockets around space on the weekend for fun. That's how much money they have. So, you know, don't tell me we don't have a broken system. It's broken.
8: Absolutely. And the anger is real. Look, I mean, I look at my Red Hat friends, and I know a lot of Red Hat people. And their anger is, I argue, justified. They work hard. They play by the rules. And every week they keep falling further and further behind. And this is where Trump did tap into something. The problem is that he has not been the savior. He's not been anywhere near helpful. I look at gas prices. I look at grocery prices. I look at all of the things that are making life that much harder. So as a Democrat going into Congress, hopefully this November, what's the agenda to help make life a little bit easier for working people, a little more affordable? What's the agenda?
17: Well, I think the truth of the matter is for the first, like, I want to do big things. I really do want to fight for universal health care. I think the truth is the first thing we have to do is fight to reverse some of the disastrous shorter term policies like this Medicaid rollback. We have to reinstate Medicaid funding as soon as possible, because working class people, kids, elderly folks are going to die if we don't get this fixed. This isn't a long-term solution, but it has to be a short-term solution. And rural hospitals and clinics where I live are going to go out of business if we don't fix it. The ACA tax credits, those have to be reinstated. We have to stabilize people from the disaster of this administration, and then we got to get to work fighting bigger things. And I'll just be real honest with you. I think we need criminal accountability for some of the corruption that's going on, because if we don't hold people criminally accountable for this stuff that's going on now, it's going to continue and get worse in the future. And I know that doesn't fix all of our problems right away, but you know, we got people back there lighting their house on fire. And the first thing that needs to be done when that's going on is you got to drop a bucket of water on them. So this Congress is going to have to fight to stop the bleeding and then go to work building stuff.
8: No, I'm right in line with you. I think that is so important, and especially looking at the last couple of days in this $1.776 billion slush MAGA gift card slush fund that the Department of Justice is handing out. Just another example of how corrupt this administration is, and why we need a Congress that is actually going to do something. Because I don't know if you've noticed, our Congress seems to be absent at best.
17: Yeah, well, if you or the people watching this are angry or pissed off because you've seen a lot of people, including and especially a lot of Democrats, that have a lot of words for these things but don't have a lot of actions, join the club. Like, I'm right there with you. I think it's time to – that's one of the reasons we got Trump, is because too many people get in front of microphones and say things and then don't act on them. So when I say, like, I want to hold people criminally accountable, you better believe I am very damn serious about it. And I think it's not wrong to hold our own, you know, I'm running as a Democrat, as I'm proudly adherent to Democratic principles. Now, the Democratic Party leadership, I have some differences with, you know, and I think it's not wrong that we ask our leadership to start fighting like we mean it. I'm tired of hearing that there are crises or criminal corruption, and then nobody acts like it. No wonder voters don't believe us, because nobody acts like they actually believe what they say. So it's, I hope we can turn that around. And if there's just one kind of big general thing I'm frustrated with, it's that. I'm tired of hearing people say things are important and then not act like them.
8: Now, obviously from Montana, a gun enthusiast, a former firearms executive, as a Democrat, that doesn't seem to be in the norm. Walk me through.
17: You mean, are you telling me there's not a lot of Democrats that have sold a couple million guns?
8: No, I'm going to say there are none, other than maybe you, maybe none. So walk me through that.
17: Well, for me as a kid, as a ranch kid, getting a job in the firearms industry when I was a very young man was like a dream job, because some of the best times in my life were spent hunting and fishing with my dad or my grandpa or my brother. And so I did get a job

0: is a really big contributor to the sort of political division and hatred that we see in this country. Other forces across the nation that have contributed this, but few have been as just sort of dangerously partisan and radicalized as some of those forces inside the industry. So I think something as immensely powerful a freedom as owning a gun should be balanced with equally commensurate responsibility. And sometimes I think our responsibility and freedom balance is a little out of whack, you know?
1: Yeah, no, look, like I said, we very different backgrounds. I grew up, as I said, in an inner city housing project where if you saw somebody with a gun, duck, because someone's probably going to die. I now live in a fairly rural community where there's a free gun range about a mile from my house. Very different cultures, very different viewpoints. So to have someone in Congress with maybe a thought of how we be a little more responsible and have the kind of credibility that maybe you have, maybe not a bad thing.
0: Well, if you see somebody with a firearm around us, it might be because there is a duck, not because you're ducking. Sorry, that's a bad hunting joke. But no, we're, look, 67% of the people in Montana, of the adults in Montana, own and use firearms. It's the highest percentage of any of the 50 states. I'm one of those folks. My two boys are two more of those folks. All my friends are those folks. And guess what? A big portion of the people I just named are Democrats. So owning guns and being in a rural state is not an anomaly, and being a Democrat is not an anomaly. And I don't think demanding responsibility should be an anomaly either.
1: I'm right there with you. In fact, you know, as I said, I grew up in a housing project, never needed a gun. I now live in a very, very fairly affluent white neighborhood. I've got three. It's the world we now live in. So let me ask you a kind of last line of questioning. What's the hill Ryan Bussey dies on? What's that issue that is most important, that, you know, no matter what it is, there's no wiggle on?
0: Well, two for me on a get stuff done, a new policy front, it's universal healthcare, without a doubt. The thing that drove me into politics, the thing that changed my life, is public lands, conservation, and the environment. Those two things. I became disenfranchised with some of the forces inside the firearms industry and the right because I believed, you know, I learned almost 30 years ago that they had been lying to their voters that they really cared about the environment and conservation and public lands and rivers and all the things that are so important to this district, not just because we go have fun there, but because they're part of our economy. I mean, fly fishing guides and restaurant owners and little hotel owners and, you know, all the tourism economy here relies on all of this. And for this administration to levy the kind of attacks that they are now on our public lands that you own, public lands that every single person who is watching this owns, you know, it really is an American exceptionalism story. It's the only country on the face of the planet where we trust ourselves to own land, and we together collectively own 640 million acres of land. Man, that is an amazing thing. And the Trump administration is trying to take it from us in ways that are just immoral, and should just make everybody's head spin. They're trying to, you know, big giveaways for industry and the wealthy. And this is giveaway to big industry and the wealthy is a common theme throughout our lives. It's a common theme in healthcare. It's a common theme in housing. It's really a common theme in our public lands. And so that's one that really energizes me.
1: There you go. Ryan, give me your 30-second elevator speech. Why Ryan Bussey for Congress?
0: Well, hey, I think it's time that we elect people who have proven they'll hold their own people accountable and will sacrifice and have integrity. And this is one of the few seats in the nation that will decide the majority in the Congress. And if we don't take back this majority, it's going to be a damn dark 2 years. This is not a gerrymandered district. It's only a Trump plus five district. And so as we see other sure bet seats fall by the wayside, whether they're in Virginia or in other places or this voting rights thing, I hope people will give me and this race a lot of time here because this will be one of them that decides the fate of our democracy and our country, and I'd love to have your support.
1: There you go. Ryan Bussey, I appreciate the time. The website, busseyformontana.com. We'll get links out on social media. Great meeting you. Great talking with you. I wish you the best and hope to talk to you again real soon.
0: Yeah, appreciate you doing this. Let's go win this thing.
1: There you go. Good stuff. Ryan Bussey, busseyformontana.com, the website. Want to hear your thoughts? Email me, rick@therickSmithShow.com. Quick break. Right back. Stick around.

0: I'm Rick Smith, and this is Labor History in Two.
1: On this day in labor history, the year was 1946. That was the day that Democratic President Harry S. Truman ordered the government seizure of the nation's bituminous coal mines. 800,000 United Mine Workers of America, led by John L. Lewis, had gone out on strike. A wave of strikes washed over the United States after World War II. As part of the war effort, most unions had agreed not to conduct work actions during the war. But as industry profits soared due to wartime government contracts, workers saw little improvements in their wages or working conditions. Pent-up worker frustration boiled over after the war. Historian Jeremy Breacher had noted that the U.S. Bureau of Labor Statistics called the first half of 1946, quote, the most concentrated period of labor management strife in the country's history. The miners were part of that strife. They wanted improved wages, better health care benefits, and safety on the job. The strike had a ripple effect felt far beyond the coal fields. In early May, the Chicago Tribune warned, quote, the nation's worst coal strike tonight slowed the wheels of American industry toward a predictable full stoppage. Coal turned the wheels of industry, and the strike had drastically slowed mining. The government seized the mines and ordered the miners back to work. But still, the coal companies refused to meet the coal miners' demands. Unsatisfied with the resolution of the strike, the miners walked out again in November. The government fined the union $3.5 million, which it later reduced. President Truman called the work actions a rebellion against the government. But the determination of the miners forced the owners to agree to most of their demands. Labor History in Two, brought to you by the Illinois Labor History Society and The Rick Smith Show. For more information, go to laborhistoryin2.com.
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3: You know, I was looking at some of the numbers around the Thomas Massey congressional runoff there, the primary race in Kentucky, and the amount of money spent in a primary, most in the history of the country, $32 million on ads from both candidates. $19 million for Galrian, and $13 million for Massey. $32 million on ads. The most expensive House primary race in the history of the country. And this comes back to a place where you go, how did we get here? How did we get to a place where you're going to spend $32 million on a House primary race? Which is why I look at guys like Ryan Bussey. And look, there are a couple other people in that Montana first, that are just, battling it out with scarce resources. And you go, you know, how are working people supposed to compete in that kind of environment? Which is why, again, I look at publicly financed elections and I know we can't have such a thing. We can't afford it. We need to have campaigns where there's freedom of speech, because we've got a First Amendment right to freedom of speech, and the one with the most money has the biggest megaphone. The one with the most money gets clearly more speech, right? And the weird thing is I've always said that, you know, while the rich people have all the money, we've out-procreated them. There are more of us. There are more votes. We can go against what the billionaires tell us. Now, again, this comes back to, generational ideology, because I think back to things that my grandfather told me years and years ago, a lot of years ago. His phrase was always, if a rich guy's going to pull a buck out of his pocket to tell you you don't need something, you better spend two to get it. And what he was talking about is union organizing and union busting and all of that. But it goes into everything that we do. When the rich and powerful are spending money out of their pockets to point us in a direction, maybe we should think about it just a little bit before we sign on. For instance, in the current election cycle, as of March, not too long ago, the 50 highest spending billionaire families in this country spent $433 million. $433 million. We are not even in the heart of the midterm election yet. And they've spent almost $500 million. And do you know why? Because as my grandfather said, they understand return on investment. They understand that $433 million drop in the bucket to what will happen if we, as I said at the beginning of this hour, if we had a sane tax code that agrees with Bezos. Don't make the bottom half of the workforce pay taxes. It's only 3%. We can make that up somewhere else. And gee, where can we make that up? I don't know. The people who've got $433 million to throw on campaigns. Good start, maybe. But here again, I look at, and this is one of these amazing moments, where you look at the reality that employers in this country, the Bezoses of the world, spent $1.5 billion every year. New EPI report out says the employers in this country are spending $1.5 billion every year on consultants, on union busting lawyers, on litigation, on everything but wages, hours, and conditions. Bezos alone, Amazon alone, spent $26.6 million on union busting consultants in 2025. Now, their report points out that these tactics help explain why we have such a low union density in a country where nearly 70% of American workers approve of labor unions. You stop and you think about all this money that's going into the hands of these union busters. And I think about when I entered the workforce back in the mid-80s. Union density in this country was over 20%. When my grandparents were in the heart of the workforce, it was over 35%. We're down under 10% now. Even though 70% want unions. And why is that? Well, it's because we've got a employer class that spends a lot of money. A lot of money. Almost $500 million so far on this election cycle. But a lot of money telling us that we're no good. Telling us that we're not worth an increase in the minimum wage. That we're not worth health care, retirement security, and education. Nope, can't have any of that. You're not worth it. The invisible hand is dictated. And they get away with it. Because our ability to organize, to fight for those better wages, hours, and conditions, they've basically neutered, and they know they've neutered it. Which is why Bezos, at the top of the hour, as I pointed out, pointed at government, pointed at politicians. They're the reasons. Not us. Not me. Not me and my billions. I want to hear your thoughts. Rick at TheRickSmithShow.com. Miss any portion of the program. Podcast. And as always, thanks so much for being here. See you back here next time.
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On this show, you'll hear solutions journalism for social justice, fueling action, not despair. I'm Sonali Kolhatkar, host and executive producer. This week, we'll examine the DNC's release of its embarrassingly unfinished and unimpressive 2024 election autopsy. My guest, India Walton of Roots Action, will share her thoughts and explain what her organization's alternative, more honest assessment found. Then we'll turn to Tom Moore, originator of an innovative idea to undermine the Citizens United ruling on unlimited corporate influence over elections. Tom will share a major and unexpected victory that just happened in Hawaii. And finally, we'll turn to Tahir Amin, co-author of a new book, Pharma Monopoly, The Battle for the Future of Medicines. He'll offer just alternatives to profit-driven pharmaceutical access. That's coming up in just a moment.

0: 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After many months of obstruction, the Democratic National Committee finally released an unfinished draft of an assessment that was meant to dissect the party's 2024 failure in winning the White House and control of Congress. Critics from all corners roundly dismissed the DNC autopsy as incomplete and a reflection of precisely why the party has failed to hold on to power in spite of upholding ideals backed by most Americans. My guest is India Walton. She's an advocate for criminal legal reform, improving access to healthcare, staffs, safe staffing, and affordable housing. She was a 2021 Democratic nominee for mayor of Buffalo, New York, and is currently a senior strategist with Roots Action and Roots Action Education Fund. Roots Action recently released its own report on the 2024 election. Welcome to the program, India.
1: Thank you for having me, Sonali. I'm happy to be here.
0: Let's first talk about the DNC's report before we compare it to what Roots Action put out. What exactly was this report? It was not finished. I understand someone named Paul Rivera authored it. Why was the DNC dragging its feet into releasing this? I mean, it just seems like a big mess all around, a reflection, as I mentioned, of the mess the Democratic Party is in.
1: I completely agree. I mean, so before the DNC released its own report, Roots Action released an autopsy, but what we said was not anything that wasn't common knowledge. So we know that the Democrats lost to Trump because there was a failure to denounce a genocide happening. There was a failure of a mainstream economic platform that prioritized working people, which is the majority of us. There was a lack of communication to young people. And in the releasing of the autopsy, like, the same things we're missing. So it's like you are making a report about why you lost, but it appears to be that you still don't even understand why that happened.
0: It's really interesting to see what was released, and the whole thing is available online for the public to look at. This is on the Democrats' website, the DNC's website. We linked to it from our page. I mean, even the title page is sort of missing. Build to Win, Build to Last, I think was supposed to be the working title of the report. And among the things that the report, the draft version of it that was released, tried to examine was, as you mentioned, there was no mention of Gaza, but also what was really interesting to me was that there was an emphasis on the fact that or at least this author decided that rural voters were ignored by the Democratic Party and that it did so at its own peril, and the only way to really win in the future would be to focus on rural voters. Rural voters is a euphemism for white working class conservative voters, right?
1: And you know, I think the part that's missing here is that a lot of us on the far left, if that's what you want to call it, right? Or a lot of us progressives know that we have more in common with a white rural voter than we do with the Democratic elites, because those are the people who are, and I mean, like, the thing is, like, the Democrats are not going to win them with the same old messaging that Trump is bad and we're better, because people are suffering at the gas pumps, in the grocery stores, our utilities are going up, they're putting these data centers all over that's consuming all of the clean water and fresh air, right? So, like, It's not about the demographic as much as it is about a broad message that prioritizes people who do work, who are the people who are up at 6 a.m. and struggling still. And I think that our party has failed to produce a message that resonates with people like me. And, like, you know, whatever white rural farmer or mine worker or whomever, because like I said, we have more in common than not. And I think that people are beginning to see that we are allowing race in this like cleaving of people depending on what they look like to separate us. And people are starting to wake up to the fact that we need to be united in the struggle for working class families.
0: And so when you look at where that report fell short, you mentioned a few things. So it's really interesting. Roots Action put out its report before you saw the DNC's own unfinished autopsy. And when that draft was released, it looks as though the things that Roots Action identified in what the party needed to do were precisely among the things that were missing from the DNC's autopsy. But Roots Action didn't have access to this flawed DNC autopsy. So that's really interesting. And what do you make of the fact that they ignored all the obvious things? There should have been enough of an overlap, but there really wasn't that much.
1: I really want to give a shout out to Roots Action because, you know, I want to remind folks that Roots Action was one of the first organizations to call for Joe Biden to step aside and not run again, knowing that he could not win against Trump. We're one of the first organizations to call for a primary. So like when he finally did decide to step aside, right, like there was this sort of coronation that happened rather than allowing the voters to decide. And here we are again, where we produced our own autopsy report and then also called for the public revealing of the party's report that was woefully understated. And I think that the lesson that we get out of this is like, listen to the people who know, listen to the people who are actually like on the ground talking to people and having these conversations and in academic spaces, but also in coffee shops and grocery stores and kitchen tables. Like it's not that we have any special information that's not available to everyone. We know because we talk to people. We have conversations that exist outside of this vacuum of the Democratic Party.
0: And let's drill down on the results that Roots Action came up with. And this is also, of course, all online at democraticautopsy.org. We mentioned Gaza and the fact that there was nothing in the DNC's autopsy suggesting that Biden's unconditional support of Israel at a time when the genocide was in full force had anything to do with the party's loss. What did Roots Action find on the issue of Palestine, and what became Biden's effective surrogate, Kamala Harris?
1: When we look at the numbers and when we think about the demographic of people that are 18 to 24, 25 to, mid-30s, this was a major issue for them, right? Like, we saw protests among college campuses, and I think that the thing that the Democrats decided to do was to blame progressives and blame anti-war activists and saying, well, you told people to not vote. And it's like, we didn't tell people to not vote. We told people that this was the issue. We told you that this was the issue of the day, and you chose to ignore it because you don't value these votes as much as you value your donors. And I think that's what we are seeing play out right now.
0: What about the fact that people were also incredibly upset with the Democratic Party's failure to take on the issue of affordability? Now, Joe Biden actually did push through some very progressive policies in the infrastructure bill. There was more support for working class Americans than Trump has ever, considered. But it still wasn't enough because people still didn't feel it, right, in their day-to-day spending. And maybe the Democrats didn't really talk about it because they don't like to talk about putting people over corporations necessarily.
1: Well, when you have basically lifelong employment and lifelong health care is not really your issue. And I think that a part of the problem is that we are not fully supporting the Cori Bushes of the world and the folks who are not establishment Democrats, but the folks who really like are out here every day on the ground doing the work and building lasting relationships and surviving all of the same crises that the general American public is surviving. And the affordability message, it was non-existent. It wasn't there. And I think that like when you're offering people incentives to purchase homes when they can't afford rent, like no one can save up for a down payment if I can't even pay for where I currently live. So I think that like the strategy on its face to them, right, who already have, felt okay. But to us, the voters, right, the 99%, it fell flat. And a lot of that has to do with this consultant class and people who are really out of touch with how everyday people live. And I think that our party, and I will continue to call it our party until it's not, continues to punch left and punch down on progressives and punch down on the people who are closely connected to our communities rather than producing the results that we need. And we're getting to a point now where it's like not being Trump is not good enough. And yeah, people are staying home because what do I get out of it? Right? Like,
0: and to be fair, India, one of the things that what you just mentioned, not being Trump is not enough. To be fair, that particular the DNC's own autopsy did identify that not being Trump isn't enough. So let's talk about moving forward. It is the end of May that you and I are speaking. Just a few months from now will be the midterm elections where a party, the party that is locked out of power often makes gains. And of course, unfortunately, the Supreme Court has taken the GOP, put its thumb on the scale by making it easy for the GOP to steal districts through gutting the Voting Rights Act. So it's looking far more grim for the Democrats to come back in the midterms and hold Trump accountable. And the party itself doesn't really seem to be taking seriously any efforts to listen to what Roots Action is saying, for example. It's, you know, very, very close to the midterms and 2.5 years to the next presidential race. What hope is there for your party, as you were saying?
1: There's always hope. And in the background, while we are being ignored by the folks who are charged with representing us, we continue to organize. We are making sure that we can take buses of people down to the southern states to make sure that we're protecting people's rights to vote. And then in addition to that, I think that a lot of the gains that we're seeing among Democrats are coming from progressive candidates. And it would behoove the establishment Dems to acknowledge that like people are getting hope from folks who they have ostracized and excluded from participating in the Democratic Party. You know, one of the things about Ken Martin is the first thing he did was box out Hogg, right? Who's an amazing fundraiser.
0: And Ken Martin is the chair of the DNC, and you're referring to David Hogg, who is a young Democrat, one of the survivors of the Parkland shooting in Florida.
1: Yes, a young Democrat who should be an up-and-coming leader in the party, who was a part of the DNC, who was pushed out. So I think that, like, coupled with holding back the real results of the autopsy report, which is that they failed to resonate with young people, working class people, and address the genocide in Gaza, is that also, like, you promised that you were going to create a big tent party, and you didn't. The first thing you did was close ranks.
0: So, India, give out a website for Roots Action. I think I said it before, democraticautopsy.org. Is that the best place for people to go to get the report themselves? And then what do you want people to be able to do with this report? How do you hope it's used as a tool?
1: I mean, the one thing that I think is a significant difference between the report that Roots Action put out and what the DNC put out is that their report is 192 pages long, and it takes a lot of command F and control alt F or whatever it is, how you use it to find the information that you need. And I think that our report was a lot more comprehensive, easier to digest. I do think that this is a conversation that's worth continuing, that we need to think about why Democrats are not winning, but also think about what our values are, like who we are as a party, because do we want to be the other wing of the same bird, or do we want to actually take care of people? And I think that's what most voters are looking for right now. How am I going to make sure my healthcare is secure? How I'm going to make sure that my housing is affordable? How I'm going to make sure that the planet is not continually being destructed, and that we take care of people instead of continuously enriching the already super rich? So I think that it is worth a look. So check out the autopsy report at Roots Action. You can go to rootsaction.org. You can find links to it at progressivehub.org. You can follow us on social media. We've been posting about it pretty consistently. So like I said, it's a conversation that I believe is worth continuing.
0: And it's so interesting because the kind of report that the DNC tried to put out is, again, reflective of the disarray of the party. It's a party that loves to hire consultants, spend a lot of money on these convoluted, internal, you know, technical, wonkish type of, strategizing that ends up actually not making much of a difference, and completely ignoring the simple, elegant solutions that lie right before it. And so it's certainly worth looking at both reports and comparing them for a sense of where the party is and where it needs to go. India, thank you so much for joining us today. Good luck to you.
1: Thank you.
0: My guest has been India Walton, senior strategist with Roots Action and Roots Action Education Fund. 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

0: 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The governor of Hawaii, Josh Green, just signed into law a landmark piece of legislation that has the power to undo corporate moneyed interference in politics. The law undermines the basis of the 2010 Citizens United Supreme Court ruling that has flooded election races with seemingly limitless resources and skewed the political landscape. Currently, more than a dozen states are considering a similar approach as Hawaii. Joining me now is the person who came up with the innovative legal approach that Hawaii's law is based on. Tom Moore is Senior Fellow for Democracy Policy at the Center for American Progress in Washington, D.C. Welcome to the program, Tom.
1: Thank you, Sally. Really happy to be here.
0: So last we spoke was a few months ago, and we were examining a similar effort in Montana, which is actually where I believe, things went quite far before any other state did. But Montana is in the process of collecting signatures to put it to voters directly in the November ballot. And we'll talk about Montana later, but let's focus on Hawaii. What exactly is the law that Hawaii passed, and how did it do it so soon?
1: Well, they ran it through their legislature. It was just a regular legislative process rather than going to the voters. And they had a number of bills introduced. They picked out the best one among them, moved that forward, went through two Senate committees and two House committees and a conference committee. Each step of the way looked like it was, steps away from death. And the governor signed it very, very quickly. It was all a very, very pleasant surprise. We worked hard to testify in favor of the bill and get some good arguments out there, some good responses out and that kind of thing. But it was not a sure thing until the very last second.
0: And for those among our audience who don't recall exactly what the basis of this approach to undermine Citizens United is, give us the brief nutshell. It doesn't actually take aim at any kind of federal policy or try to undo directly the Supreme Court ruling. It changes the definition of what a corporation is and can do, because that's set at the state level, right?
1: That's right. It's not regulation, it's redefinition. States create corporations, and they give powers to all the corporations that operate within their states. And the Supreme Court has said consistently for 200 years that that is a matter of state law, that the federal courts don't have anything to do with that. And every state has a provision in there that says, hey, we can change up your powers at any time or get rid of you altogether. And every change we make applies to everybody in the state, not just new corporations. And no out-of-state corporation can exercise any power in this state that a domestic corporation can't exercise. Those three things together are the heart of this, because basically what it means is that while Supreme Court in Citizens United said, hey, if you're a corporation that has been given the power to spend in politics, your right to do it can't be regulated. But it never said that the state had to give any corporation any power, but especially not the power to spend in politics. So what Hawaii's law did, what the Montana plan is doing in Montana and every other state that wants to pick this up, basically just says like, hey, instead of giving you all these powers to do anything a natural person can do, we're going to give you this shorter list of powers. Here have it. And that shorter list of powers does not include the power to spend in politics. And it's that simple. It's not a regulation of what they can do. It's a redefinition of who they are. They are now defined as entities that don't have the capacity to spend.
0: And of the versions of the bill that passed in Hawaii, which version passed? Was it the best version? Was it the version you would have picked? And also, what do you make of the fact that Hawaii's Attorney General, Ann Lopez, has opposed the bill? She said that it'll be very difficult and costly to defend in court if it's challenged.
1: Yeah, well, she was concerned of the cost of defending it if they lost. And she is now duty-bound to defend it to the best of her abilities. And I'm hoping to be able to help her office with their duty as best as we can. It was a good version of the bill. The difference between going through a legislature and going through doing a voter initiative is if you go through a legislature, it goes through all these committees, it has all these amendments, and it's going through the classic sausage machine.
0: Right, it can get watered down, basically.
1: Exactly. With a voter initiative, you write it, you get the signatures, you put it before the voters exactly how you want it, and you know, that's what moves forward. So there were some large changes that were discussed that would have destroyed the bill, in my view. Cooler heads prevailed, and basically, at the end of the day, they made a number of changes to it that made people more comfortable with voting for it, but did not change the essential nature of the bill, did not make it any harder to defend in court or any less legally strong.
0: And so now what? I believe that it is in 2027, so next year, that it goes into effect. Once it goes into effect, what happens? What's the cascade effect in Hawaii, outside Hawaii?
1: Well, the direct effect is all within Hawaii. And when this bill, when this law goes into effect, it'll be July 1st, 2027. Basically, in Hawaii politics, local, state, and federal, every dollar that's spent will be from an individual human being. It'll be disclosed. And it'll be voluntary. And that is a gigantic difference from what we have right now. They delayed, one of the amendments was to delay the effective date to July 1st. And so there will be another Hawaii legislative session there. So if there are tweaks that need to be made to it, hopefully not weakening amendments to it, you know, those could be done between now and when the bill, when the law goes into effect.
0: So there are, I mentioned, a dozen other states where this is being considered. Let's first talk about Montana. The Montana State Supreme Court had taken issue with the bill. People were gathering signatures. I wrote about this effort and spoke to a couple of volunteers you pointed me to in Truth Out. And it looks like, you know, it's probably still going full steam ahead. Is that the case? Can Montana... actually, Montana voters actually have it on their ballot this November?
1: Absolutely. I expect that they will. The Transparent Election Initiative did all the work to get it onto the ballot or to get it out for signatures. And the political committee called the Montana Plan is now working really hard to get those signatures together. They've got most of them. They have until June 19 to get all those signatures together. They have a large majority of them already certified by the Secretary of State. They're in very, very good shape. They're incredibly well organized. It is an all volunteer effort, which hasn't been seen in Montana in decades. They're not doing any paid signature gatherers whatsoever. There's been so much enthusiasm among just ordinary Montanans that they are out there gathering hundreds of signatures. So it's a pretty cool effort. And what they're a little tickled about is Hawaii legislators cited the Montana example. They went and took the language from Montana and wrote it into their own bills of Hawaii. And if the Montana plan does get on the ballot and it's voted in this fall, their effective date is January 1st. So while Hawaii may have passed it into law first, Montana's law will go into effect first.
0: If it gets on the ballot and is passed by voters, which currently looks very likely considering the enthusiasm, and I'll certainly link to the interview you and I did specifically on Montana a few months ago for our subscribers. Let's talk about where else this policy is being considered, which other states, and Tom, is it the case that in order for Citizens United to become invalid across the country, that every state would have to pass its version of something like this?
1: Well, it does have to be a state-by-state effort. But what's interesting about this, what's kind of cool about it, is that every state, like, if Montana passes this, they don't care if Wyoming never passes this. You know, their elections are protected from corporate and dark money from top to bottom. Their ballot issues, everything. So what's unusual about this is you don't need 25 states to have a tipping point, or you don't need, you know, there's not a critical mass that you need to get. Every state that does this fixes its own politics. And so, you know, I think after there is some kind of, Supreme Court decision that either they just leave it be, or they decide that they don't want to suffer the pain of what it would take to overturn it. When that moment comes, I think it's going to start to roll in lots and lots of different legislatures. We had bills in 15 different legislatures this year, and then Montana was a 16th state. Those suffered the fate that first year bills usually do, which is they went in, everybody got a look at it. It didn't really make it all the way through and just kind of like kind of petered out during the legislative session. That is what we expected to happen with all the bills. And Hawaii was an incredibly pleasant surprise and the result of a lot of work among community organizers, a bunch of different groups in Hawaii, a bunch of different very dedicated legislators, and the sponsor, Senator Carl Rhodes, was retiring at the end of this session, and there was an awful lot of respect for him and a desire not to get in the way of one of his signature efforts.
0: And given where the country is today, Tom, I'm wondering if you are willing to make the links between the impact that Citizens United has had on our political process and the fact that there is just rising inequality in the country today at the same time that corporations are just thriving. You know, this ought to be front and center for voters who are feeling the pinch at the grocery store, that corporations have been essentially able to take over our political system in large part thanks to Citizens United. Here is one solution, even if it isn't such an obvious solution to many people, even if it's not necessarily getting front page coverage in the New York Times, right?
1: And it may get front page coverage in the New York Times pretty soon. But it's a fundamental, when you take two steps back, it's a fundamental rethinking of what the relationship is between people and corporations. At the end of the day, corporations don't actually work for their shareholders. They work for us because we create them through our legislatures, through our laws. And if corporations are doing something in our state that we don't like, we have the power as citizens and working through our legislators to do something about that. And that's not a way that people thought about the relationship between people and corporations for a very long time. And that's what makes this approach very different, is it is, instead of going to this whole regulatory power of the state, it is going to this defining and power-granting authority of the state over its corporations. And by exercising that, like, you're actually, I mean, you know, the people of Hawaii, the people of Montana are actually saying to all corporations, it's like, enough. Like, you have wrecked our politics. Like, stop. And we can do this because we create you. And, you know, I think it could be a very, very powerful recalibration of how people think about corporations and how they think about whether they're going to let corporations run their lives.
0: Any of the big states, the ones that can often kick off a trend, considering doing what Hawaii has done, considering redefining its the charter for corporations? I'm thinking of California and New York, other big states.
1: Yeah, New York was actually the first state to introduce a bill. California, they also had a bill going this past session. I went out to Sacramento. You have to testify in person if you're going to testify in a California bill. Minnesota, it actually went through a number of committees before washing out there. Ordinarily in a lot of legislatures, the best way to pass something this year is to have had it fail last year. It takes two or three times to really get something moving. And that's true for any kind of bill. A bill like this, which literally no one has seen anything like it in a century. There have not been any bills that kind of exercise this state authority in this way. It is not surprising that a lot of states wanted to kind of, you know, give it a harder look, over several sessions. We've had outreach from folks in almost every state, just since this past weekend. I've had two more state legislators write to me and say, like, hey, I'd like to do this in my state. Can you give us a hand? So it's pretty viral. I mean, for a strategy that was just introduced publicly last September, to have it in 15 state legislatures and have a ballot initiative moving in another state is pretty good.
0: Right. And you can sort of see the snowball effect. Every time there is a victory, it gets picked up in the news, and then advocates in their states think, well, if Hawaii can do it, if Montana can do it, then why can't we as well? And it's such a simple thing to do that's quite innovative. It doesn't require an enormous, you know, redoing or reconfiguration, right? I mean, is there something that you can say about sort of the cost of implementation, say in Hawaii?
1: Yeah, what's interesting about the way it's complicated, but with corporate law, if you've got powers that you're granted and you go beyond those powers, you're acting ultra vires, beyond the powers. And if you're acting here, there's a bunch of consequences for that we haven't seen in a long time either. But basically, shareholders can hold individual officers and directors responsible. The charter of the corporation can be taken away by the attorney general. You know, acts are declared void by the state, which has all kinds of follow-on effects. They are bad consequences. They are very serious consequences that corporations don't ordinarily face, but when they take actions. So there's not much of a cost of implementation. What's interesting is that it's actually not the state that does, it's not looking after this, it's not doing investigations, it's not doing anything like that. It's mostly private parties that bring it up in litigation, and a judge will decide there what the situation is. But it's not a difficult thing to put in place. And basically, you're going to have if you're a corporation, you're going to have your in-house counsel, and you're going to have your insurers saying you need to stay a mile away from any kind of thing that looks like political spending. So there'll be all kinds of internal, perfectly practical restraints on corporations as well.
0: Give out the website for Transparent Election Initiative, Tom, where people can read the work that's being done in Montana, and also we'll certainly link to your paper at the Center for American Progress about this effort and this approach. But what about Transparent Election Initiative?
1: Thank you. Appreciate that. It's that group is transparentelection.org. And then
0: they were among the first in the country to take on your idea, right?
1: Yes. Yes, but they want to work with everybody in every state on that.
0: Right.
1: And, you know, in some ways, like, I'm, you know, Center for American Progress, and I are providing the policy and the legal support, and Transparent Election Initiative is doing the on-the-ground work. They're doing a ton of it in Montana right now, but they really want to work with people in other states as well. If you want to check out how the actual ballot issue in Montana is going, it's montanaplan.org. That's another good site.
0: Right.
1: Between they're excellent websites. There's a ton of information there.
0: Well, I want to thank you again, Tom, for joining us today. Good luck to you, and hope to have you back on each time another state makes a difference in this arena. Appreciate it.
1: Always a pleasure. Take care.
0: My guest has been Tom Moore. He's Senior Fellow for Democracy Policy at the Center for American Progress in Washington, D.C. And I'm Sonali Kolhatkar, host and executive producer of Rising Up with Sonali, an independently produced, subscriber-supported program nationally syndicated to radio stations, free speech TV, and podcast platforms.

0: 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The U.S.'s Council of Economic Advisers this month released a report assessing consumer prices for pharmaceuticals and concluded that Americans pay the highest drug prices in the world and that the developing world pays too little. What is missing from the report is the power of pharmaceutical corporations to set prices and reap massive profits from desperate and sick people while maintaining monopoly power. That's the subject of a new book called Pharma Monopoly, The Battle for the Future of Medicines. Its lead author, Tahir Amin, now joins me. He's a founder and CEO of the Initiative for Medicines Access and Knowledge. He's also served as advisor and consultant to international groups such as the European Patent Office, the World Health Organization, and UNITAID, and has testified before the U.S. Congress on patents and unsustainable drug prices. Welcome to the program, Tahir.
1: Thank you. Thanks for having me, Sonali.
0: So you focus in your book primarily in the beginning on the COVID-19 vaccines because it's such a great and such a recent example of the way in which the battle over drug prices played out internationally versus here in the United States and revealed, you know, how pharmaceutical companies and the politicians who defend them conspire, if you will, to keep, you know, drugs to themselves or control access. Tell us that story of what it was that the battle over access to COVID-19 vaccines revealed to you as somebody who works on making drugs sustainable.
1: Yeah, it was really one of the key drivers as to why myself and my co-author really decided to write this book after 20 years of working in what is known as the access to medicines movement. What we saw play out during COVID was this really an apartheid system, which not only just happens between medicines not reaching people in the global south, but actually also happens here in the United States and also even in Europe, in the more rich, wealthier countries where many people cannot afford their medicines. And in the COVID example, was so many people did not even see a first shot of the vaccine. I think by some counts, 2.2 billion people by the time the pandemic was officially announced as over in May 2023. So what we saw was an example where the wealthy countries were hoarding all the technology, but also the vaccine shots, and yet they were not willing to release the technology so that others could manufacture it in the global south. For themselves so that they could actually didn't have to be dependent. And the reason being is because we have this body of rules and law, which is often referred to as a rules-based order, where basically intellectual property, which is the patents that protect these vaccines, are more important than people's lives.
0: And so they kept shifting the goalposts, as you write. They kept, and there was also this logic of, well, we're in an emergency situation now. We'll deal with the long-term issue around patents later on. But right now it's an emergency. And yet when it suited them, they were following the rules that they themselves had set. And when it suited them, they were breaking those rules, right?
1: Yeah, that's exactly it. India and South Africa were two countries that led over 100 middle-income and low-income countries to try and suspend intellectual property rights so that other countries could scale up the manufacturing. Because what we really had during COVID was a supply issue. The vaccines were potentially there, but the supply issues weren't. And that is where we were hitting bottlenecks. And what's really interesting in the story, which we don't go into too much, but it does appear in some of my other writings, is on the one hand, the Pfizers and the Modernas, who were two of the leading manufacturers for the what we call the mRNA vaccines, were essentially infringing on potentially other intellectual property rights. So they were kind of almost waiving intellectual property rights for their own need. And then those cases now are happening in court. But during the time of the pandemic, when people were pleading for those intellectual property rights to be suspended so that others can manufacture it, the Pfizers, the Modernas, and the, you know, many of the Western governments actually resisted that, even though the United States government, the Biden administration at the time, said that they would waive patents during the pandemic. they didn't do more than that. It was a lot of lip service. They didn't put any political pressure on the Europeans who were kind of playing the bad cop in that scenario. Usually it's the United States. And so basically nothing happened. And by the time some agreement was made in about 2022, 23, it was meaningless. The disaster had happened. Many people died. And now we're left with negotiations which are going on, supposedly for the pandemic preparedness treaty, which is being negotiated for the next pandemic. And the radical shifts that we need to see are not happening. A lot of it was, as we say in the book, by these think tanks, which like to present themselves as trying to solve the world's problems, are actually holding the status quo.
0: And among those think tanks were the Gates Foundation and others that claim to be liberal and claim to be doing, working in the interest of the global south and low-income countries and communities, but were often part of the problem.
1: Absolutely, yeah. No, they will not mess with the system that actually grants the power to the pharmaceutical companies. So much of the Gates philanthropy that goes into gives the impression of making medicines affordable are really only maintaining the very systems that create the inequities that we face and the injustices that we face that led to a lot of the vaccine apartheid that we saw. In fact, Bill Gates himself, during the pleading for the suspension of intellectual property rights, said it was nonsense, it was silly. And his organization later backtracked a little bit on that. But again, it was all too late, and they were doing everything they could to make sure that more open systems, more collaborative systems, which didn't revolve around someone holding the knowledge as a property right, didn't come to the fore.
0: And I'm sure that Americans, the ones who were getting access to vaccines before the rest of the world, you wouldn't have approved of that. When given the chance, most people are empathetic. Most people want to share this kind of knowledge for the public good. And I want to shift to what's happening here in the United States, because we're told that the reason that our drug prices

0: Europe who pay lower prices because their governments regulate prices. Explain why that logic is empty. It doesn't work.
1: Well, in many ways, that logic is an extension of the logic that got us into this terrible situation where we have these pharma monopolies, where the power of the pharmaceutical industry over the last 50 years, be through neoliberal policies, which is what the book tracks, is why we're in this mess. And this is a natural extension now that the American public are hurting because of the rising drug prices, because of the policies that both parties, the Democratic and the Republicans, have played out in order to maintain the economic power of the United States, which was the creation of the World Trade Organization. Now that's come to bite many Americans, the pricing structures. Now they want to try and deflect the attention elsewhere. They want to say, actually, oh, it's the other countries that are freeloading is the language. Before it was other countries were pirates for copying or trying to make their own medicines, which were supposedly copying intellectual property. And now it's these countries are freeloading. And the whole sort of thesis of that doesn't make sense because really, as you said in your introduction to this part of the conversation, the drug companies set the price. What really the Trump administration is doing in its latest attempt at window dressing of this issue is to say the Europeans need to pay higher prices, and maybe that will also include the global south countries at some point. But really, instead of actually tackling where the power really lies in the pharmaceutical industry, what I see happening with the Trump administration's plan, this most favored nation drug pricing and Trump Rx, is actually it's going to get other countries to pay higher prices under the ruse that, oh, Americans will then see lower prices. That's not going to happen. And that is where we are all going to get shafted in this process if we allow that to kind of play through. And we've already seen in the United Kingdom, which is where I'm from originally, that the UK has agreed to increase, pay 25% more for the new medicines that may be coming down the line. And so they will actually end up, that could cost them up to $64 billion over the next 10 years until 2036. And one article by the International Consortium of Investigative Journalists calculated when they spoke to a health economist that could lead to almost 330,000 extra lives being lost because of the costs that have been shifted from the National Health Service in the UK to pay for these slightly higher priced drugs that the US has demanded. And the threat has been coming through tariffs, which is in many ways how many countries in the global south were pushed to implement intellectual property laws back in the 90s because of the threat that the US would use tariffs or trade pressures. So all this is a continuation of the same theme, but just in a different clothing.
0: Right now, there is a terrible situation in the Congo and in various African countries with the outbreak of Ebola that does not seem to be slowing. And so we are, you know, very possibly going to be having to deal with this as a global community. Let's talk about what it will take for the next pandemic and in general, because, you know, it's not just pandemic drugs or vaccines. It's the day-to-day healthcare that requires access to medications at a sustainable, in a sustainable way that's at stake, not just for Americans, but for people around the world. What would it take to create a system and enforce a system where pharmaceutical companies aren't in it, aren't the only ones benefiting?
1: Yeah, I think there are a number of ideas that are out there. These are not generally new ideas, but there are ideas that actually need to get more airtime. I think, first of all, when we look at what's being negotiated, for example, at the World Health Assembly at the moment, and the attempt to get a pandemic preparedness treaty, really we need to remove the obstacles of intellectual property. Now, there's been various drafts that have been going on for the last few years since the pandemic ended. And we haven't moved forward. In fact, the obstacles, the same obstacles that always get put up, have been put up by the pharmaceutical industry and the wealthier countries that actually often hold the intellectual property rights to these kinds of vaccines. And really, we need to be able to waive them in the most critical circumstances, which was something like the COVID pandemic. The other factor is a lot of the development that goes into these emergency vaccines is coming from public funding. Now, whether it be

0: the United States or whether it be other countries such as the UK or Europe, but even in the global south too. I think what we need is actually more of a public manufacturing system whereby the public collaboration between different countries, whereby rather than just pooling to buy supply of vaccines, they're pooling to actually create the vaccines and also allows different countries to actually produce them by themselves. Because what we end up with is we have supply constraints, which we saw in COVID. So I think one of the key conversations that's emerging now, both even just for general drugs that we take on a day-to-day basis, is actually having public production, something that actually is a public option that we can actually get the essential medicines that we need that are not being sort of held by the private sector, and they determine the price, they determine how much supply gets out. And
1: so you're suggesting the obvious answer, the elegant, straightforward, direct way, the way that is probably not going to be easy to deal with politically just because politicians benefit so much from keeping pharmaceutical companies unregulated. They are, you know, on the grift, on the take, just to put it bluntly. But it's the most direct way. There's no sort of innovative, hidden mechanism by which you could press a button and make it all magically work. In your book, you identify the neoliberal deregulation, the neoliberal economic model that has become the norm now in the last few decades. That model of unfettered capitalism is really incompatible with access to healthcare and medicine, right?
0: Well, it is. I mean, the statistics just show themselves. In the United States, let's just think about the United States. I mean, often we talk about these issues of the global south or countries in Africa, but no, let's just look at the United States. One in three Americans are having difficulty filling their prescriptions. They're either cutting tablets, skipping doses, in order to make the prescription drugs work for them. And that is a catastrophe. So something has drastically broken, and that something is the policies that have actually surfaced over the last 40, 50 years. And one of the key fundamental roots of that is what the book focuses on a lot, and what my organization focuses on, is what we call the patent system and the intellectual property system, which basically allows these private actors to seize knowledge which should exist in the public domain, but they're able to privatize it through patents and other intellectual property rights. And what I fear is that's going to get worse as we enter this new frontier of artificial intelligence, AI. Because what we're going to see is the next iteration of this intellectual property system, where we're going to see the privatization of what should be public knowledge, but in the hands of even fewer actors who are going to shape how we get our medicines and the sort of personalization of medicine. So what we're seeing is we're not going in the right direction at the moment. But that said, there is some hope. We've got examples in California where insulin is now being publicly produced by CalRx. It's one form of an example of how public production can work. It's not the best one, but it's the form of. We've got bills in New York at the state level that are actually trying to achieve this. And I know colleagues of mine are in conversation with Mayor Mamdani's team and his health commissioner to try and actually get this sort of pushed up into his agenda. So there are things happening. And I know even at the Geneva level, people are starting talking about public production and public manufacturing. So there is.
1: Does public production need to go hand in hand with the strict regulation of prices in every country? Because you can't just regulate in one country or one part of the world, because the companies will simply compensate themselves by raising prices elsewhere. So public production, but in the meantime, strict profit regulation and then price regulation rather.
0: Absolutely. No, you need that as well, because at the end of the day, there's always going to be a private industry and there's always going to be a need. The public production stuff is not going to just solve everyone's problems at once. It's going to take time. We're going to have to create policy space for that. So you're absolutely right. I mean, the US has in the last few years for the first time actually allowed for negotiating drug prices for Medicare. Even though that's only a small slither of the population, it's a start. It's finally actually caught up with the rest of the global North countries like in Europe. But we do need a stronger price regulation, and we do need to actually curtail the types of monopolies that we give the pharmaceutical industry. We have a patent system that's just rampantly abused, where companies can get patents, prolong their monopolies for longer, prevent competition from coming in. So there's a lot of pieces on the table that we could do. The political will has to be there. And I think we've shifted the conversation in the last 6 years, but it's not moving fast enough to give relief to American patients, but also patients around the world. So really, I think you have to do it at both the federal level, but also at the state level. Get your representatives to start writing about this. Get them to be represent you in the halls of Congress. But also don't forget the institutions like the FDA and particularly the US Patent Trademark Office, which doesn't get enough attention in this conversation as to why they're giving this power away so much to the pharmaceutical industry.
1: Well, I appreciate that so much. Thank you, Tahir Amin, for joining us today. Good luck with the book.
0: Thanks, Anali. Appreciate it.
1: My guest has been Tahir Amin, founder and CEO of the Initiative for Medicines Access and Knowledge, co-author with Rohit Malpani of Pharma Monopoly, The Battle for the Future of Medicines. I'm Sonali Kolhatkar, host and executive producer of Rising Up with Sonali, an independently produced subscriber-supported program nationally syndicated to radio stations, free speech, TV, and podcast platforms.

Hill's best song. Well, we almost missed the damn thing. Chorus is, there is power in a band of working folks when we stand hand in hand. That's a power that must rule in every land. One industrial union grand. I'll teach you the chorus.

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1: 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We're off today. 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
2: This is a power play. By using our power as legislators to elevate our faith tradition over all the rest, that's the kind of stuff that gives us Christians a bad name. Instead of living out the way of Jesus, we're imposing our beliefs on other people by force. Instead of leading by example, we're leading by mandate. If the goal of this bill is to create a whole new generation of Christians, I think this bill will do the opposite. I think this bill will create a whole new generation of atheists who think our religion is more about power than love.
3: Because it is, at least in Texas, where Republicans have weaponized.

0: Yes, I am. From Pacifica Radio in Los Angeles, this is The Bradcast, as heard on KPFK 90.7 FM in L.A. and on dozens of other fine affiliate stations on both the public airwaves and the internets around the country and the world, blanketing planet Earth. I'm Brad Friedman, your friendly investigative blogger, journalist, troublemaker, muckraker, and all-around swell fellow, says me. From bradblog.com, thank you very much for joining us. That was State Senator James Tallarico at the top of the show. He's very good. He ought to, somebody ought to put him in the U.S. Senate, seems to me. I don't know.
1: There might be a chance for that.
0: What? Coming up, the delightful, smart, just right amount of snarky Jay Willis of the legal website Balls and Strikes will be joining us to help us make sense of last week's far-right activist Fifth Circuit Court of Appeals ruling that the Texas law that you heard Tallarico discussing there at the top of the show, which now mandates every classroom display a copy of the King James Version of the Ten Commandments, the finding by the right-wing Fifth Circuit that is totally constitutional, that it doesn't violate the First Amendment of the Constitution's Establishment Clause at all, barring the government establish of religion. Jay Willis will be here to discuss that. Another prime example of why those who call themselves conservative judges, who supposedly conservatively interpret the law and the Constitution, are actually anything but. And even more absurdly, those who describe themselves as so-called originalists, who enforce what the framers of the Constitution were actually thinking, what they actually meant at the time that the Constitution was adopted 250 years ago, more evidence that those people are simply cherry-picking whatever the hell they can find from history to make their political case that they try to include in our laws. Now that Trump has elevated some of these far right activists to lifetime positions on the federal bench. So we'll talk about that with Jay in a moment, but quickly a bit of electoral politics to help us keep our eyes on the prize, as we are now just over 6 months from, or 189 days specifically, but who is counting, from this year's critical midterm elections, when America might finally begin to reverse the horrific mistakes of, well, at least November 2024. President Trump's approval ratings are down. Gas prices are up. Congressional Republicans are heading to the exits in record numbers. And Democratic enthusiasm is cresting, writes Shane Goldmacher of the New York Times today. With a little more than 6 months until the midterm elections, anxious Republicans are confronting a foreboding political climate that party leaders fear could lead to a wipeout in the fall if it does not improve. So sad. The House is now favored to fall into Democratic hands, while control of the U.S. Senate, not so long ago seen as a GOP bulwark, is increasingly up for grabs as Democrats up and down the ballot build substantial war chests. In private, Republican political strategists, the Times reports, are grimly trading synonyms to describe the darkening environment: sour, ugly, bad, bleak. They note that much can change, however, before November, holding out hope that the days of $4 gas and the war in Iran pass before the election. Well, good luck with that.
1: True.
0: If I was Iran, I would not let that pass before the election. Still, according to the Times, for months, the Republican Party's outlook has dimmed in tandem with voter faith that Trump can actually fix the economy. For the first time in years, voters say in some polls that they trust Democrats more on such bread and butter issues as inflation and the cost of living, broadening the party's opportunities. And it is true, things can change between now and November, but Well, they better hurry up and change if Republicans are going to get any electoral help out of it. Via Axios today, the share of Americans who say their financial situation is getting worse is higher now than at any point in the past 25 years. According to new Gallup data out on Tuesday morning, 55% of respondents to a poll conducted April 1 through 15 said that their financial situation is getting worse. That's up from 53% who felt their personal situation was getting worse last year. And
1: so, wait, it was 53% last year, and what is it this year?
0: 55% now. And the year prior to that, back in 2024, when Joe Biden was in office, just 47% felt their financial situation was getting worse. I say just, but 47% who see their financial outlook as bleak, that's a big number, but it is not as big as 55%, which is what it is now, more than a year into Donald Trump's golden age of America, when he told us that we were all going to be rich, like we just couldn't believe. Well, apparently we shouldn't have believed it. Which I guess it's good that we didn't, because it hasn't happened, and increasingly more and more Americans are noticing. That number, 55%, who say their financial situation is getting worse in the new Gallup polling, that is higher than at any point since 2001, even compared with recessions during either the pandemic or in the wake of the 2008 financial crisis. Americans think things are bleaker now than during the pandemic or the Great Recession. That said, I don't know if things actually are, but that's how voters feel, and they are likely to vote accordingly. Not good news for the party in power that controls the White House and both chambers of Congress. When asked to identify their most important financial problem, 31% cited the cost of living. Energy costs are mentioned by 13% of Americans, which is up 10 points from last year, and the highest since 2008. Let me underscore that. Last year, just 3% of Americans cited energy costs as their most pressing financial problem. This year, it is 13% and apparently rising. And as Desi Doyen covers in our latest Green News report later this hour, I cannot imagine that Trump using taxpayer dollars to pay another two companies now, two more, to not produce wind energy
1: in the middle of an energy cost crisis.
0: One of those companies was set to create enough power for 1 million homes in California with wind.
1: Yes, it's insane.
0: So when he's doing that, I can't imagine that any of that is going to go over well with voters if they hear about it. As energy costs continue to climb this year with no sign of it dropping between the construction of these new AI data centers and Trump's ridiculous war in Iran. The recent surge in gas prices in the wake of that war and the shutdown of the Strait of Hormuz has further increased pressure on American pocketbooks, with the average price of gas now, a gallon of gas now at $4.11, according to AAA. It was under $3 before Trump started his war with Iran on February 28. And if you're wondering who it is that Americans blame for those rising gas prices, well, spoiler alert, it's Trump. Back in mid-March, when gas was only averaging $3.60 a gallon, that was up from $2.95 before Trump started his war. Back in mid-March, about half of Americans were already blaming Trump, according to Morning Consult polling. And that, at that point, gas was 55 cents cheaper per gallon than it is now. When asked who is most responsible for current gas prices a month and a half ago, 48% at the time said that the president and his administration were responsible. Just 16% who pointed at oil and gas companies. 13% blamed global market forces, and 11% cited former President Joe Biden. It's still his fault a year and a half later. But don't worry, Trump has been telling everyone, quote, the United States is the largest oil producer in the world by far, so when oil prices go up, we make a lot of money, he said. See, it's all good. And if we made a lot of money when gas prices last month were only $3.60 a gallon, well, we must be making a killing right now with gas at $4.11. Am I right?
1: Depends on who's we.
0: Exactly. But don't count your November chickens just yet. As the Times notes, Republicans entered the spring with one very important advantage, cash. Leading Republican super PACs and party committees have a roughly $600 million edge. $600 million over Democratic rivals, according to federal records. Top Republicans also argue that the political terrain continues to favor them as the political atmosphere has deteriorated. Only three current House Republicans are in districts that Trump lost in 2024. So, yeah, good luck there. But for Democrats to win a Senate majority, something that was largely unthinkable just a couple of months ago, well, they would need to both hold on to the Senate seats that they currently have and flip at least three seats in states that Trump won all three times that he has been on the ballot. That would be North Carolina, Alaska, Texas, Iowa, or Ohio. They got to win three of those states. That ain't going to be easy. Right now, Democrats hold zero Senate seats in states that Trump has carried every time that he has been on the ballot. But we do have a little bit of good news even there today. According to the excellent nonprofit news outlet Texas Tribune, the Lone Star State's Democratic state rep, James Tallarico, is leading both of his prospective Republican opponents in a new poll of the Texas U.S. Senate race this year. The poll, conducted by Texas Public Opinion Research from April 17 to 20, found Tallarico leading Senator John Cornyn by 3 percentage points, 44 to 41, and leading the wildly corrupt far right-wing State Attorney General Ken Paxton by a margin of 5 percentage points, 46 to 41. Now, both of those margins for Tallarico are within the margin of error in either scenario. They also include a number of voters who are not sure yet or aren't choosing either of them yet. But the fact that a Democrat is ahead, not just within reach of, but actually ahead of his two potential Republican opponents who are in the middle of a bruising primary election runoff against each other to win the GOP nominee. Well, that is very good news indeed for both Democrats and, as I see it, democracy. And yeah, we have heard for years that, well, this is the one when Democrats will finally flip Texas blue, and then, of course, it never comes to pass, and that could be the case again this year as well. But, you know, once Republicans finish up their primary and they start spending money against Tallarico instead of each other, but his position at this point in the race is already much better than Democrat Beto O'Rourke back in 2018, the last great white hope for Texas Democrats back in 2018 when O'Rourke gave Republican Ted Cruz a run for his money and then still came up short by about 3 points. The last time, by the way, that was the first midterm election following an election of Donald Trump. And both Trump and Republicans are in far, far worse polling shape now, if not financial shape, than they were back at that point. So, listen, if Democrats can win Texas, big if, but what should that tell us about Ohio and North Carolina and Alaska and Iowa and Ohio, where they're going to have to win three seats there? Good luck. It will require folks to actually come out and actually vote and, of course, fight like hell to make sure that their votes are counted as cast. So it is not an easy road, to say the least, but at least there is a path, it seems to me. Speaking of Texas, where Republicans apparently think they can get away with anything, even wildly misinterpreting the Constitution to force the Ten Commandments into every classroom. Well, our guest joining us next has a few thoughts on that, I suspect. Jay Willis from Balls and Strikes joins us next. Desi Doyen thereafter with the Green News Report.
1: Yep.
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2: Do you think that members of the legislature should focus more on trying to follow the Ten Commandments rather than telling others to follow them?
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0: 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Last week, in a 118-page landmark 9-8 ruling by the 5th U.S. Circuit Court of Appeals, considered to be the most right-leaning appeals court in the nation, it was determined that the state of Texas can indeed require, mandate, that the Ten Commandments be displayed in public schools as per a Texas law that now requires, since that debate you just heard, that it be displayed prominently in every public school classroom. The ruling was a victory for Republicans who have long sought to incorporate more religion into classrooms, and the ruling also delivered a boost to backers of similar laws in other states like Arkansas and Louisiana. Opponents have argued that hanging the Ten Commandments in classrooms proselytizes to students and amounts to religious indoctrination by the government, despite what proponents of the First Amendment's so-called Establishment Clause regard as a strict ban on the government establishment of any religion. In a lengthy majority opinion, the appeals court rejected those arguments in Texas, saying the requirement does not step on the rights of parents or students, despite, for example, the very first of the commandments that reads, "I am the Lord thy God, thou shalt have no other gods before me." But the majority opinion argues, quote, "No child is made to recite the commandments, believe them, or affirm their divine origin. They're just, I guess, supposed to look at them every single day in every single classroom." The American Civil Liberties Union and other groups that challenge the Texas law on behalf of parents said in a statement that they anticipate appealing the ruling to the U.S. Supreme Court. In a statement following the ruling, they noted, quote, "The First Amendment safeguards the separation of church and state and the freedom of families to choose how, when, and if to provide their children with religious instruction. This decision tramples those rights," they said. The decision over the Ten Commandments law reverses a lower federal court ruling that had blocked about a dozen Texas school districts, including some of the largest in the state, from putting up the posters mandated to be, according to the law as interpreted by the state's far-right attorney general and Republican U.S. Senate candidate Ken Paxton, as a, quote, "durable poster or framed copy of the Ten Commandments that must measure at least 16 inches wide by 20 inches tall and be displayed by teachers in every classroom of all of the state's 9,113 public schools in a, quote, conspicuous place." In his advisory document clarifying the law, Paxton declared that the posts must use a font that is, quote, "clearly legible to a person of average vision from anywhere in the classroom." The Texas law was signed by Republican Governor Greg Abbott. It took effect in September. It marks the largest attempt in the nation to hang the Ten Commandments in public schools. Of course, from the start, the law was met almost immediately by what AP describes as a mix of embrace and hesitation in Texas classrooms that educate the state's 5.5 million public school students. Paxton, the attorney general, a Republican who has faced impeachment by his own party, as well as state and federal criminal investigations and charges, highlighting allegations of massive fraud and payments to his mistress, called the ruling, quote, a major victory for Texas and our moral values. I bet he did. Quote, the Ten Commandments have had a profound impact on our nation, he said, and it's important that students learn from them every single day. No word yet on whether the law also mandates that the same posters be displayed in Ken Paxton's office or bedroom or that of his mistress, who enjoyed a pretend job given to her by a donor of Paxton's who also remodeled Paxton's house for him in exchange for blocking criminal investigations. Tuesday's ruling, or last week's ruling, I should say, comes after the appeals court heard arguments in January in the Texas case and a similar case in Louisiana. In February, the court cleared the way for Louisiana to enforce its law requiring the display of the Ten Commandments in classrooms. Judge Stephen A. Higginson, in a dissenting opinion, joined by four others on the court, wrote that the framers of the Constitution, quote, intended disestablishment of religion, above all, to prevent large religious sects from using political power to impose their religion on others. Sounds like Texas to me. He went on to add, yet Texas, like Louisiana, seeks to do just that, legislating that specific politically chosen scripture be installed in every public school classroom. Quote, if you are a normal person, writes Jay Willis at the legal news site Balls and Strikes, you probably perceive a tension between the requirement of Texas's SB 10 and the First Amendment's prohibition against laws, quote, respecting an establishment of religion. Those, by the way, are the direct words from the First Amendment of the U.S. Constitution. But, he notes, the Fifth Circuit Court of Appeals concluded that SB 10 is perfectly legal and that you would be an idiot for thinking anything otherwise. Writing for the majority in Nathan v. Alamo Heights Independent School District is Judge Kyle Duncan, who, before Trump put him on the bench in 2018, was one of the legal profession's more prominent right-wing culture warriors, notes Willis, specializing in cases that seek to vindicate the rights of Christians, especially right-wing ones, to ignore laws, especially anti-discrimination laws, that they disagree with. In his opinion, in Nathan, Duncan applies the Supreme Court's recently invented history and tradition test to determine that the phrase establishment of religion only contemplates founding era laws that applied, quote, pressure to engage in religious worship, to attend a particular church, for example. Because SB 10 in Texas, quote, does not compel any student to engage in formal religious exercise, writes Judge Duncan, it poses no constitutional issue. Willis's response comes in an article headlined, Originalist Judges Are Spitting on the Constitution and Think You Won't Notice. Joining us now is our friend Jay Willis, a former attorney, now editor-in-chief of Balls and Strikes, the legal website named after the now infamous quote made by now Chief Justice John Roberts during his confirmation hearings in the Senate, that the proper role of a judge is simply to, quote, call balls and strikes and not to pitch or bat, though it sure seems to me like there was a lot of pitching and batting going on in this Fifth Circuit ruling down in Texas. Oh, Mr. Willis, welcome back to the broadcast, sir.
4: Brad, thank you for having me. I got to say, you know, we often talk about how we don't want the next generation to repeat our mistakes, that we want children to learn from our mistakes. And I respect Ken Paxton for putting that value into practice here. You know, perhaps if he had encountered a version, a copy of the Ten Commandments, the King James Version.
0: Yes.
4: Texas law requires King James Version. Perhaps if he had been forced by lawmakers to gaze upon it every day in every classroom from his first get his kindergarten through his senior year of high school, perhaps he would have made some different life choices. Who can say? I don't know for sure.
0: Yes. You know, you're right. You're absolutely right. Had he only had that every day in school, he might not have been the scourge of Texas, the shame of Texas, although that shame of Texas may go on to be its next U.S. senator. He's actually,
4: You got to be the change you wish to see in the world, right? And that's what Ken Paxton is doing.
0: There you go. He's making good on it. Let me start here, Jay. Your headline refers to originalist judges spitting on the Constitution, arguing essentially that judges, Trump nominated lower court judges like Kyle Duncan and, of course, the corrupted right-wing Supreme Court justices are now essentially using this concept of so-called originalism to get around what the text of the precedential laws, or in this case, the Constitution, actually says. So to kick off this conversation, what does originalism actually mean, if there is an actual definition of it? Where did it even come from? And then we can dip into how it's actually being used, or as I think you would argue, misused in cases like this case in Texas.
4: So at a very high level, originalism is this jurisprudential philosophy that states that the text of the Constitution should be interpreted the way that the framers of the Constitution would have understood it at the time. Sort of the frequent contrast is between originalism and what conservatives generally derisively refer to as the living Constitution, mm-hmm. the idea that the meaning of the Constitution sort of changes with time. You know, heaven forbid that a document drafted two centuries ago by a bunch of older white guys, heaven forbid that history in any way, progress in any way, reflect on how we interpret those words today.
0: Right. So how has Judge Duncan then, for the majority in this case, how has he, as you see it, misused that concept of originalism, whether you like it or not? How has he misused it to, I guess, reinterpret what for so long has been seen as a bar on the establishment of religion by the government? That one, you know, actually seems fairly clear to me by the framers. Is he suggesting that it has somehow been misinterpreted this whole time, that this is not what the framers actually meant when they wrote it this way?
4: Yeah, I'm careful to describe originalism as originalists would describe it, because the real purpose of originalism is to allow conservative judges and justices the leeway they need to arrive at outcomes in cases that just happen to align with the Republican policy agenda. And that is what you are seeing laid bare in this case. Duncan's thesis, essentially, is that the framers of the First Amendment would have only understood an establishment of religion to refer to, like, the government of the United States declaring an official American religion, mm-hmm. and or, you know, imposing laws that would require people to attend a particular church, or that, for example, imposed penalties on people for not attending a particular church or for not paying tithes, or something to that effect. So it is narrowing the conception of establishment to, like, the imposition of an official state religion. Mm-hmm. Now, for centuries, for decades, like, high schoolers in civics class have, you know, learned about the phrase, the wall of separation mm-hmm. between church and state that is embodied in the First Amendment. And what originalism does is it says, actually, mm-hmm. that's been wrong all along.
0: Right.
4: And legislatures are perfectly free to create laws, you know, that relate to religion, that mm-hmm. impose religion, as long as they don't say that you have to worship at X church, You don't have to pray to Y God. You don't have to give to Z religious organization.
0: And so this law puts up the poster on the wall. You don't have to read it. You don't have to look at it. You don't have to talk about it. I think Judge Duncan even says you can laugh at it as you, if you want. So it's not an establishment of religion. But you raise the point. You suggest in your piece, or you ask the question of how the same judge might interpret the bar, you know, on the establishment of religion if Texas had passed a law to require. Or maybe even just a school district, right, could pass a law that requires the Quran's throne verse, the one that says, quote, Allah, there is no God worthy of worship except him, the ever-living, all-sustaining, for he is the most high, the greatest. I mean, they could, a school district, if they wanted, I guess, could require that to be posted into every classroom. I mean, it sounds a lot like the Ten Commandments. I am the Lord thy God. Thou shalt have no other gods before me. Would Judge Duncan be just fine with that? Does his, in fact, does his ruling here allow for such a poster like that in the schools?
4: Yeah, I don't have a ton of trouble concluding that if some very cool legislature were to pass a law like that, that Kyle Duncan would find a way to declare it like his solemn duty to protect children from the creeping dangers of Sharia law or whatever.
0: Yeah.
4: And as it so happens, you don't have to look that far in the past to look for an analog here. So last year, the Supreme Court decided a case called Mahmoud v. Taylor. It was a case about a Maryland school district that, as part of its curriculum, had included, like, on library shelves and I think occasionally in classroom instruction, some children's books that, like, related to LGBTQ themes. Mm-hmm. Like, they featured gay characters, mm-hmm. for example. And a group of parents, a group of religious parents, had challenged the inclusion of these books in the public school curriculum as an imposition on their First Amendment rights. They argued that including these books sort of contravened their right as parents to instruct their children's moral and religious education. And the Supreme Court said, you're right. We can't be requiring students to in public schools to, again, encounter characters who happen to be gay, that this is an awful imposition on the right of parents to instruct their children.
0: Mm-hmm.
4: You might think here that such a case would be relevant to Texas's law about the Ten Commandments. But Kyle Duncan says, no. That case was about indoctrinating children into believing that, you know, LGBTQ characters are good or morally okay or acceptable. And here we're just displaying the Ten Commandments on the wall.
0: In every single classroom, in every single school.
4: It's so funny because he emphasizes throughout, and this is like the main point to which he returns in his opinion. He says the law doesn't require students to do anything. It doesn't require students to adopt the Ten Commandments.
0: Right.
4: It doesn't require students to abide by them. It's not coercive in any way. Mm-hmm. And I gotta say, like, only the brightest minds that the Federalist Society has ever produced could look at a list of things that are literally called commandments.
0: Commandments!
4: And decide, there's nothing coercive about that. And just like, I'm sorry, like, take a moment, step outside like the legalese here for a minute, and just think about how children work. Again, if you show up for your first day of kindergarten, mm-hmm. like, as you're still learning to read, and you see these in every classroom in your school, and you see these every day throughout your entire childhood up through your senior year of high school, it's just not consistent with, like, you don't have to be a lawyer to understand that, like, that's not how being a person works. Of course you are going to internalize them. Of course you are going to take the message that your school is beating into you, again, in every classroom, that these commandments are important and valuable and in some way, necessarily right.
0: Of course. I mean, if you see them every day, you know exactly what, you know, when you're a kid and you're in that schoolroom and you're so bored all day, that was me, you will look around and see those posters and yeah, you will read them. You will take them to heart. You will notice that in fact, yes, they are in every single classroom I go into. They have been every year since I was in kindergarten. I mean, it is laughable that the Ten Commandments would not be seen as coercive when posted like that. Let me play the devil's advocate for a second here, Jay Willis. You argue in your piece, there is not a single correct way to interpret the Constitution, a jumble of aspirational vagaries, clumsy compromises, ham-fisted revisions that has frustrated lawmakers and baffled lawyers since ratification. Okay, well, if that is true, then How do we interpret the Constitution? And doesn't that mean that folks like Judge Duncan or the corrupted six-member majority in the U.S. Supreme Court, that they are, in truth, free to interpret it any way that they want to, just the way that so-called liberal majorities might be able to? No?
4: I mean, any judge who is deciding a case is going to sort of claim the mantle of legal correctness, that their decision is in line with the Constitution. My point is that I just want to recognize these as fundamentally policy decisions mm-hmm. that judges are making using the language of the law, the language of the Constitution, and the framing of the legal system. Like, again, I don't think it's a coincidence that Kyle Duncan's, you know, University of Wikipedia review of the history of the First Amendment mm-hmm. led him to a conclusion in this case that happens to be the kind of conclusion that, as we mentioned at the outset, as a lawyer, Kyle Duncan spent his career litigating.
0: Right.
4: Like, let's just be candid about what is happening here. Duncan believes a certain thing. He's got the votes on the Fifth Circuit. He's got enough votes to make his opinion a majority opinion. And so he said what he wanted to say, and it'll be up to the Supreme Court to decide what to do about it.
0: And which, if he, you're right, if he had said as much, here's how I read it, here's what I think, you may disagree, but this is what is clear to me. That might be okay if these folks at the very same time weren't, I mean, their whole campaign for really decades now against the court is that it was run by activist liberal judges, activist judges who weren't actually interpreting, who weren't calling balls and strikes, Jay Willis, but were actually interpreting it to their own political ends. Even if that is true, and I don't think that it necessarily was, but even if that is true, at least these people could admit that is precisely what they are doing, which is why it's so maddening to me when I hear them talking about activist judges. That's what exactly what these people are. Let's just admit that's what they are, or at least stop charging your opponents with being exactly what you are.
4: Yeah, among the many things about originalism that I find frustrating is its proponents' insistence that the conclusions they reach are objectively right because their methodology is the only correct methodology. And I think this is one where you have to take a step back from sort of the lawyer brain conception of originalism. Mm-hmm. And again, just think about this perspective of like a high school civic student, mm-hmm. somebody who has not spent, you know, $250,000 on a law school education. Mm-hmm. If you ask a bright civic student, hey, is it an establishment of religion if the government puts the Ten Commandments in every classroom in every school in the state? Their reaction is going to be like, is this a trick question? Like, what are we talking about? Like, oh, I mean, I'm even thinking about a law student, you know, taking a final exam in law school.
0: Yeah.
4: If this were a hypothetical on a First Amendment final exam, the law student would be sitting there panicking, like writing two paragraphs and wondering what they should do with the next 7.5 hours of their time.
0: Yeah.
4: But what originalists do is they say that like, oh, you, for thinking that putting the Ten Commandments in a school is an establishment of religion, you're just naive. You don't understand how the law really works. You haven't read the Constitution thoroughly enough. Mm-hmm. You don't know enough about its history to be able to understand it. And I just think a legal theory that is based so heavily on that condescension to people who are not lawyers is just not tenable in a country like, you know, of hundreds of millions of people. Like everyone who drafted the Establishment Clause has been dead for centuries.
0: Right.
4: Like they were all white guys. They were all Christians. And certainly none of them were parents who had to send their kids to public schools in Texas.
0: Right.
4: My view is that the views of parents in Texas about what the Establishment Clause says about SB 10 are at least as important as the views of people who have been dead for 200 years, candidly, if not much more.
0: Well, it's also quite convenient. There's a few concepts. As a matter of fact, I would put conservatism, that description of these people, into the same bucket. This, with original, you can pick and choose which part of history, I think, that you wish to point out. Oh, here is something that was mentioned in this Federalist Papers article versus this one, and you can sort of pick and choose. Same with textualism. What did the text mean at the time that it was written? Oh, it sounds very clear now. The government, you know, shall not establish a religion, but that meant something totally different way back 250 years ago, apparently. That's the argument. You can basically cherry pick anything you want from history to make the case you want to make today. Is that essentially what your argument is here?
4: And there's such slimy double talk involved here, right? Like Kyle Duncan, in his opinion, goes on for pages and pages about what he calls a sketch of the history of the First Amendment. In the real world, like in the modern day, one of the Republican lawmakers who supported this bill said during debate on the House floor, I'm quoting here, "It is incumbent on all of us to follow God's law, and I think we would all be better off if we did." Like the supporters of this law are not shy about what they wanted to do, what they hoped it would accomplish, what they wanted it to, you know, what they wanted students to believe as the result of this law. And here you have Kyle Duncan just like, instead of talking about the reality in 2026, just being like, so here's some stuff I found from 1791 that I think is actually more important here.
0: More important.
4: Again, if you're not a lawyer, it's a ludicrous way of making the law, but that is what we get when conservative judges who adhere to originalism are in charge.
0: What the guy said 250 years ago that I found in his writings versus what the lawmaker said yesterday when she passed this law and made it clear that she was attempting to establish a religion. Jay, will the, obviously this is insane, and yet it's moving forward. Will the U.S. Supreme Court be as willing to go along with this nonsense as these lower court Trump appointees like Duncan, or are we getting to the bridge too far even for this Supreme Court phase yet, as we saw seemingly in the recent oral arguments regarding birthright citizenship?
4: So on the one hand, there have been a handful of cases over the last few years in which even this Supreme Court's six-justice conservative supermajority has decided that a demented Fifth Circuit ruling, as you say, is a step too far, several steps, maybe even a bridge too far. So there is some precedent for that. On the other hand, you do have this case from just last year with really similar facts in which the court sort of sided with this rewritten version of the First Amendment that bestows on Christianity sort of this preferred legal status. Will the justices be more skeptical than the Fifth Circuit? Yeah, maybe. Will that be enough to overrule the Fifth Circuit here? I'm less sure about that.
0: Does the fact that it was such a narrow decision, 9-8, even on the far right Fifth Circuit, does that come into play here at the High Court?
4: In their petition for cert, the challengers will certainly point to the 9-8 vote and the vigorous dissent and so on and so forth as evidence that the Supreme Court should be hearing this case. And as you mentioned at the outset, there are also similar laws about the Ten Commandments in other states that, you know, they're in favor of the Supreme Court stepping in here and saying, okay, okay, let's resolve this mm-hmm. on a nationwide basis. But yeah, even like the conservative justices are under no obligation to elevate a dissent if they don't like what the dissent says. Mm-hmm. I would wager that the conservative justices will be, you know, less strident when discussing this law, when discussing this issue. But again, I don't know if there are the votes here to, given the way that the court has ruled in these so-called religious liberty cases in recent years,
0: yeah.
4: I don't know if there are the votes to overturn the Fifth Circuit

0: on a beach that's spelled out 8647, which, in case you're puzzled by that, would mean 86, get rid of 47, Donald Trump, the 47th president. Any chance in your view that this nonsense indictment actually works in court any better than the last attempt to find something ridiculous to revenge indict Comey with, charges in that case that were ultimately tossed out?
1: I doubt it, but I will also say that this is just more more evidence for my thesis that you should never go to the beach, okay? it's too hot. Sand gets everywhere.
0: Yeah.
1: And if you're goofing around with shells and rocks, maybe the insane president tries to indict you years later. I don't know. It's just not worth the risk.
0: I'm with you on that, by the way, Jay. Desi may have a disagreement, but we'll have to take it up another day. Jay Willis, former attorney, now editor-in-chief of Balls and Strikes. You can and should follow their work at ballsandstrikes.org, and you can find them on the blue skies under that same name, ballsandstrikes.org. Jay, always a delight speaking with you, my friend. Look forward to the next time.
1: Likewise. Thank you again for having me.
0: You bet. Okay. And by the way, I wasn't lying there, Des, was I, about the you and the beach?
2: It's true.
0: Or about me and the beach, that I'd prefer to not go. Too hot, too much sand.
2: The beach, I was practically born there.
0: That
2: so,
0: you were
2: yeah,
0: born
2: I would,
0: there.
2: I would totally disagree with Jay's assessment of the beach.
0: Only because you have not been indicted yet for a photograph that you took at the beach and posted onto Twitter.
2: Excellent point.
0: You might think differently in that case.
2: I
0: wonder if James Comey is thinking differently today. I doubt it. I do think he made a statement while we were talking, but I don't know what it is yet, so we'll have to pick it up on our next thrilling episode of the broadcast. But first, this one is not yet done. Quick break. And we are back with more Desi Doyen and the latest Green News Report. I'm Brad Friedman, and you are listening to the broadcast. Hey, this is Brad. My thanks to those of you who stopped by bradblog.com/donate to help Desi Doyen and I stay on your public airwaves. You're the only one that keeps us here. Thank you.
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0: Cool news coming out of Colombia that you're going to get to here in our GNR in a moment.
2: Yes.
0: Desi Doyen, after the UN climate summit sort of fell apart earlier this year. Was that this year or was that last year?
2: It's every year hung up by petrostates.
0: Right. But this year they came up with a new plan, the non-petrostates, as discussed in our latest Green News Report.
4: So I think we're just having that serendipitous luck that we meet in Santa Marta just at this point when this can really become a turning point for global development.
2: First ever global summit now underway to phase out fossil fuels.
5: The climate change fingerprints are on it.
2: Unusual intense spring floods and fires strike across the U.S. Plus, Trump administration pays two more offshore wind companies to go away.
0: All of that Donald Trump cancel culture and more straight ahead. From BradBlog.com, I'm Brad Friedman.
2: And I'm Desi Doyen.
0: Stand by for 6 minutes of independent green news, politics, analysis, and snarky comment.
6: There are windmills all over the place, and they are losers.
7: Total losers. And you know what? While we're at it, hey, pinwheels, right off, okay?
0: This is your Green News Report.
7: You're not even that whimsical, you glittery bitches.
0: Okay, seems kind of a dumb time to cancel wind energy, but we got a pretty dumb president. What do you got for us today, Desi Doyen?
2: Well, first, crude oil and gasoline prices in the U.S. rose again on Monday as the Iran war remains unresolved and the Strait of Hormuz remains closed. Meanwhile, the damages from fossil-fueled climate change are mounting. Fire crews are now battling more than 150 fires and counting in both Georgia and Florida amid extreme extremely low humidity and record drought. In southern Georgia, fast-moving wind-driven wildfires

0: Fires have now destroyed more than 100 homes. The entire central U.S., from Texas to Canada, is under red flag warnings this week due to unusually hot and dry fire weather. And a new study finds that the eastern U.S. is seeing a marked increase in wildfires, more frequent, more intense, and more damaging due to man-made global warming increasing the intensity of extreme heat and drought.
1: I don't know why Donald Trump doesn't just turn on that magic spigot that he's got up in Northern California, save everyone.
0: Well, it's the opposite extreme in Wisconsin and Michigan, which have been severely impacted by extreme rains and early snowmelt from a record warm spring. Flooding has inundated homes, washed out roads and bridges, and tested dams. Some areas saw their wettest spring on record. University of Wisconsin climate scientist Steve Vadveres says, yes, it is climate change.
2: The climate change fingerprints are on it because climate change favors the warm, humid air masses that we saw out of season. We typically don't hit 80 degrees and have humid weather in the middle of April, but if we do, we have the fuel that generates severe storms. And now we spend the majority of March above freezing, and that has big consequences.
1: Great. All good.
0: In other news, the Trump Interior Department announced on Monday that two more offshore wind companies have agreed to walk away from their projects under development. Blue Point Wind off the coast of New Jersey and Golden State Wind in California will be reimbursed $900 million to cancel their offshore wind leases. The companies agreed that they would not pursue any new offshore wind projects in the United States.
1: We are actually paying companies to not produce energy during an energy crisis.
0: And finally, the acute global fossil fuel crisis caused by the Iran war has incentivized other countries to ditch fossil fuels faster. This week, Colombia is hosting the first ever multinational conference on transitioning away from fossil fuels. 57 countries, including Germany and the UK, are meeting to begin to develop realistic, real-world plans and timetables for phasing out fossil fuels. The conference is an effort to bypass obstructionist petrostates, Saudi Arabia, Russia, and the U.S., that have effectively blocked even discussion of a fossil fuel phase-out at UN climate talks. It's a critical effort with new urgency due to the Iran war, says Dr. Johan Rockstrom, director of the Potsdam Institute for Climate Impact Research.
3: How do you tailor taxes and subsidies and incentives and regulations in ways that can unlock some of the really important lock-ins that we have in the fossil fuel infrastructure in particular, which is timed perfectly with this moment where clearly it's starting to sink in that, look here, energy independence is not only about avoiding climate disaster. It's really about building more prosperous, equitable, and resilient societies.
1: It's about avoiding Donald Trump disaster, to be frank. For much more on all of these stories and the ones we couldn't get to today, check out our newly redesigned website at greennews.bradblog.com. It's pretty cool. Remember, you can also download our reports anytime via Pandora, TuneIn, Apple, Amazon, and iHeart Podcasts. 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I'm Brad Friedman.
0: And I'm Desi Doyen.
1: And this has been your Green News Report. Any Green News Report that ends with Boston can't be all bad, right? Am I right, Desi Doyen?
0: You're absolutely right. There you go. And it would be amazing and ironic. I know I've said it before, but ironic if Trump's war of choice in Iran ends up tipping the world into accelerating their transition to renewable energy.
1: Yep.
0: May we all be so lucky.
1: We may be. We will see. Thank you very much, Desi Doyen, our producer. Thanks as well to my guest today, Jay Willis of Balls and Strikes. And my thanks especially to all of you for spending a portion of your day or night with us. 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I am bradcast@bradblog.com, and you will find me on the social medias, especially Blue Sky, at the Brad Blog. We will see you there. Until we see you here next time, I'm Brad Friedman. Good luck, world.

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0: From Pacifica Radio in San Francisco, this is Flashpoints. I'm Dennis Bernstein. Today on the show, Cuba under attack as the U.S. sustains its punishing embargo in an attempt to starve the Cuban Revolution. Valerie Landau tells us about her work to help break the embargo, including a recent delivery of toe shoes for the kids' ballet in Cuba. Also, Israel's role in driving the U.S. into war with Lebanon, even as Israel promises to turn Lebanon into an other Gaza genocide. And we'll speak with Norman Solomon's Ruth's Action about how the Democrats and why the Democrats lost the White House by at least in part ignoring the genocide in Gaza. All this and more coming up straight ahead on Flashpoints. Stay tuned. And you're listening to Flashpoints on Pacifica Radio. My name is Dennis Bernstein. You hear this broadcast every weekday from 5 to 6 over the Pacifica Radio Network. Last year, when the Democratic National Committee kept delaying its promised autopsy on the 2024 election disaster, Roots Action decided to take matters into their own hands. They teamed up with progressive journalist Christopher Cook to produce Autopsy, How Democrats Lost the White House. Roots Action released that autopsy 5 months ago. When the DNC finally released its own autopsy last week, the response from journalists and activists was almost completely negative. As Roots Action National Director Norman Solomon says in the recent Guardian article, not even the DNC chair could defend it. Well, we welcome Norman Solomon back to these airwaves. How are you doing, Norman? Welcome to Flashpoints.
1: I'm hanging in there. Thank you, Dennis.
0: Good. Well, we're glad to have you. Incredibly important discussion. Why don't you talk about, give us a little background on how the Democrats held out to the last minute, then provided a ridiculous report that was missing the major aspects of why they lost to Trump. Trump, the second time, becomes president because of that. Talk to us, Norman.
1: Well, ridiculous is a good adjective because even the most mainstream journalists responded to the final release of the long-promised DNC autopsy with scorn, with derision. Really, if it was turned in as a term paper at any kind of quality college, it would have gotten an F. It's just... it's a mess. It's a shambles, as I told The Guardian. And so the result was that there's been a renewed crisis. You know, the refusal to release this autopsy, going back on a promise more than a year ago from the chair of the DNC, really caused enough of an uproar. And by finally releasing it reluctantly, the hope was that, hey, it would quiet the storm. And instead, it's turned into a virtual hurricane where people are just disgusted and saying, we need a Democratic National Committee, which, after all, is the governing body of the National Democratic Party, to step up. Let's get rid of amateur hour and really provide a deep analysis of what went wrong in 2024 and how it can be corrected so that we can really have a strong electoral opposition to what is now really clearly a fascistic Republican Party.
0: Yeah, and well, let's talk in depth, in some depth, about what was missing from that report, having to do with Joe Biden and the way in which they jammed in Kamala Harris at the last minute. But it also had a lot to do with Gaza, didn't it?
1: It really did. I mean, there were a number of key elements. One is, and underscoring this as kind of a through line, is a lack of democracy in the Democratic Party, because Democrats around the country were telling pollsters for years during the Biden term that they did not want him to run for re-election. But the smart guys and gals in the room decided that the actual Democratic Party voters didn't matter. They were going to run Biden for re-election. Meanwhile, he was arming the genocide by sending billions of dollars worth of weapons to Israel as that genocide continued in Gaza. And both Biden and then, when he belatedly dropped out, Kamala Harris refused to acknowledge that the slaughter was taking place and just mouthed platitudes. So that was a big factor. And this is not just conjecture, because there was polling done even as early as August of 2024 in key swing states that found that for every vote that would be lost by Harris distancing from the arming of genocide, she would have gained 5 votes. So this wasn't rocket science. It was not a mystery. The poll was public, and that was months before the election. And yet Harris did what Biden asked her to do, which was, as was reported in the book Original Sin, he called her up the day of her debate with Trump and said, "No daylight between us." And so she was obedient. She deferred to the boss. And not only did the genocide continue, but by not distancing herself from that arming of the genocide, we know the result. Because, as I say, the polls indicated she would have probably arrived in the White House on January 20th of 2025 if she'd been willing to make the break from the White House policy of supporting the genocide. So when you ask, you know, what was missing, that's part of it. And an entire culture of obedience, of really dissing the grassroots that has prevailed at the top of the Democratic Party, has been a lot of it. And so when we really looked at what was missing, all we had to do is go back to the autopsy that Roots Action released 5 months ago that you mentioned, Dennis, a couple of minutes ago. And just a very quick rundown, voter disenchantment. Almost 7 million votes were lost between 2020 and 2024, between Biden campaign and Harris campaign. How do you lose 6.8 million votes? Well, you disillusion and you alienate your voter base. Biden's betrayal, as we mentioned, running until it was far too late to have any sort of effective campaign, let alone primary season, to choose a strong candidate against Biden. Abandoning the working class base. As we've talked about, the complicity with the genocide, the active support for genocide in Gaza, and also in the whole process, really alienating young voters. And I'd close at this point, Dennis, by pointing out that, again, this was not a mystery. At Roots Action, more than 2 years ago, when we were running the Don't Run Joe campaign, we cited a poll that the New York Times did, and it found that among young people under 30, 94% said they did not want Biden to run again. So that's just staggering. 94% of young voters tell pollsters they don't want Biden to run again, and he runs again.
0: It's unbelievable, the arrogance there. And again, what better demonstration of failure than losing to Trump twice, and the people had 4 years in between to, like, fix it. But they didn't. And now, Norman, there's another part of this that has to do with the Israeli lobby and the fact that the leadership of the Democrats, am I exaggerating to say they sort of owned by the lobby? Chuck Schumer doesn't know what he is, but
1: well,
0: we know what he gets.
1: I don't know about loan. I would say a very long-term lease without any expiration date.
0: Say that again? What?
1: I would say it was a very long-running lease arrangement with no expiration date. So, own implies forever, but a lease with no expiration date says that this could go on forever if we don't change it.
0: Okay, well, what about the money that controls the voice of the Democratic leadership? This is a problem, isn't it?
1: Well, it's a huge problem. You know, there are two models for how to fund a national presidential campaign, and a party for that matter. One is the traditional one, and that is you find people who can write 6- or 7-figure checks. And in the context of what we're talking about in terms of Israel and Gaza, about 25 years ago, when the Democratic Party wanted to build its headquarters in Washington, a very rich person named Chaim Saban donated $7 million and chaired the Capitol campaign. And that's how the building, the DNC building, got built. During the bombing of Gaza, during the Biden presidency, President Biden very briefly cut back on shipping 2,000-pound bombs to Israel. And that same Chaim Saban went ballistic. He was outraged. How could his president cut back on arming Israel? And Biden quickly turned his policy around in terms of his very brief restriction on those horrible weapons being shipped. This is an example of the role of very big donors in general who are corporatists, and specifically the commitment that so many big donors have to supporting Israel no matter what terrible crimes it commits. I think there is another model. We can remember that when Bernie Sanders ran for president in 2016 and 2020, the average donation he got was $27, and he had no trouble raising money. He raised huge amounts of money, and the DNC now is in big financial trouble. They're having trouble raising money. So this is the road not taken or the road taken. Do we want the Democratic Party to be beholden to these few rich people who are the big donors, or do we want a grassroots party funded by the grassroots?
0: So what is the path to the remedy? Where, how do you start flipping the script? Because I am concerned about big money, and it is a fact that the Democrats, just like the Republicans, are awash in money from large lobbyists, and a lot of them are supporting the Israeli genocide. This is a problem.
1: Yeah, it's a huge problem, and then of course we know what ICE is doing, really terrorizing many communities in this country, the assault on the environment, the attack on what democratic structures still remain in the United States. And so people, we need to face that if the House and maybe the Senate is going to be taken away from the fascistic Republican Party this fall, it's going to be done with Democratic Party candidates. We may not like that, but that is the reality. So we need as strong a Democratic Party as possible. And that means really organizing. At RootsAction.org, we are distributing across the country our own autopsy, which was released 5 months ago. And everybody can go to RootsAction.org, and you'll see it at the top of the homepage. And we're distributing that to members of Congress, to activists, to organizers, to media, because it really goes to, you know, as you say, Dennis, flipping the script. If we want to stop voter disenchantment, we need inspiring leadership where the party at the top actually fights for instead of stops what is so popular among the base of the party and really the country, like Medicare for all, like free public college, like environmental protection, like taxing billionaires, like cutting off weapons to Israel. That's what the polling says most people want, certainly most Democrats want. And yet we have a party that's at war with its own base. So that has to change.
0: Are you, just as we get ready to say goodbye, I just want to get your take on this. Are you concerned that this $1.8 billion slush fund that Trump is working on now could also be used as a hit squad, a death squad, a way of undermining the next election? Can you imagine him posting guards at all the voting places? What's your concern there? Are you worried?
1: I'm very worried, like so many people are and should be. There are so many plausible scenarios that would have been unimaginable 15 years ago that now, because we know who and what Trump is and what he represents in terms of social forces, seem quite plausible. And that really underscores the meaning and the need to have a strong set of campaigns for the next several months through Election Day. If there are one or two seats between the Democrats and Republicans, when all the votes are counted, we hope counted, we're going to be in big trouble. So it needs to be an overwhelming margin, and that's what people, I think, need to work for.
0: Once again, Norman, how do people follow your work and your work with Roots Action?
1: Well, my work is at normansolomon.com, and people can find a lot of organizing tools about everything we've been talking about at rootsaction.org. If you sign up in about 30 seconds, you'll be on a network email list. We have more than 1 million people who are working together online to make these kind of changes. So again, Dennis, people can sign up at rootsaction.org.
0: Beautiful. We've been speaking with Roots Action National Director Norman Solomon. Thanks again, Norman, for all the great work you do. Appreciate you.
1: Thanks, Dennis.
0: All right. Stay safe. You're listening to Flashpoints on Pacifica Radio. We're going to take it from U.S. politics to what's going on the ground in Lebanon and in Iran. Stay with us.

0: And you're listening to Flashpoints on Pacifica Radio. Well, U.S. Central Command carried out deadly strikes against Iranian vessels in southern Iran. These actions occur amid ongoing negotiations in Doha aimed at supposedly solidifying a lasting peace, it's hard to say that, and ending the months-long war. Meanwhile, new videos show widespread destruction following deadly Israeli strikes across southern Lebanon. On Tuesday, the Israeli military issued forced displacement orders for more than a dozen towns and villages, expanding its ground operation beyond its new so-called yellow line. Joining us to try and make sense of this, and we're happy to have her, is Rania Masrei. She's co-director of the North Carolina Environmental Justice Network. She has been deeply engaged in this issue. Rania, welcome back to Flashpoints. Good to have you with us.
1: A pleasure to always be with you, Dennis.
0: Okay, well, let's. There's a lot going on. Let's start in Lebanon. The Israelis, no matter what anybody says about peace or peace, this doesn't look like a ceasefire to me. Could you give us a sense of how bad the situation is now as Israel continues to hit major civilian populations in Lebanon?
1: There has not been a ceasefire. Israel has not even attempted a ceasefire for the past 2.5 years. So there has been constant attacks from Israel against Lebanese since November 2023. Since that time until now, there has not been a ceasefire. Just today, 31 people were killed in Lebanon and 40 were injured in 6 Israeli airstrikes. From March until now, we have had 3,213 martyrs in Lebanon and 9,700 people injured. So again, there is no ceasefire. Israel is continuing its illegal occupation of southern villages in Lebanon. Israel is continuing its genocide of Lebanese, particularly here we're talking about southern Lebanon. And in the displacement orders that you spoke about, I mean, you know, when you have an occupying power forcing people who are living in their homes and in their farms and in their orchards to leave, displacement makes it seem very gentle. It makes it seem like, you know, like my people have been displaced by floods or hurricanes. These are genocidal orders. These are war crimes. Same with talk about the Yellow Line. The Yellow Line is an expansion of Israeli occupation into Lebanese lands. And so long as Israel continues to attack Lebanese and Palestinians and Syrians in Lebanon, by the way, and so long as Israel continues to occupy and to demolish Lebanese lands and villages and towns and orchards, then we cannot in any way speak of a ceasefire.
0: I'm wondering why U.S. politicians don't hear, and why U.S. journalists don't report the fact that there is this obvious genocide. Why don't they even believe the Israelis? The Israelis, their line is, we're going to do to Lebanon what we have done here in Gaza. Nobody seems to believe them, and so they go ahead.
1: Yes, well, I mean, the Israeli military was also very clear during its ongoing genocide against Palestinians in Gaza. Since October 2023, actually one can go further, because genocidal statements coming from the Israeli society, not just the Israeli military, have been going on for more than 10 years. Actually, for much more than 10 years, openly in Israeli media. In the U.S. mainstream media, there is a greater suppression of speech, of accuracy, of clarity than there is in the Israeli media. It's absurd. I mean, even if we just want to look at what the U.S. ambassador to Israel said today, Mike Huckabee, the U.S. ambassador to Israel, has been openly calling for a greater Israel, openly calling and supporting a greater expansion of Israeli occupation and Israeli apartheid. And recently, he even said that Lebanese should be grateful to Israel. We should be grateful, specifically, he said, we should be grateful to Israeli contributions, which include, I'm quoting him here, cherry tomatoes and seedless watermelons. So basically, we have the U.S. ambassador to Israel asking Lebanese, forget about the death of our fathers and mothers and daughters and sons. Forget about the demolishment of our villages. I mean, entire villages have been completely blown up. Forget about all of that. Forget about the increased food insecurity in Lebanon because a large percentage of our agricultural lands has now been destroyed. Forget about all of that. We need to thank Israel for giving us seedless watermelons. When you have a U.S. ambassador making such absurd and racist and humiliating statements, then, of course, what else do we expect? When you look at the U.S. Congress and we find that there are the flags of foreign nations being present in U.S. congressional offices, then, of course, what can we expect? When you look at U.S. media and you see the monopolization of U.S. media and you see how U.S. media is in the same bed and supported by the same funders as the U.S. military-industrial complex, then, of course, we're not going to be hearing any criticism of anything that is critical of war because war is the profit maker for the military-industrial complex in the United States.
0: It is amazing how U.S. corporate media is, and National Public Radio, for the most part, is absolutely silent. It is, you know, that cliche, silence is deafening. This is unbelievable. They will not. Their mouths are slammed shut, tied shut. You don't hear a word. You virtually don't hear a word.
1: Yes, and I'm very grateful that you brought up the National Public Radio because NPR for too long has been presented as the liberal radio station, the place where we go for accuracy. And I remember back in the 90s when we arguably had more free speech than we have now, back in the 90s, NPR was mouthing U.S. foreign policy. So NPR may present a divergent perspective within the United States, may. But when it comes to foreign policy, unfortunately, NPR simply presents it in a more eloquent term. You know, it's like the difference between the Democrats and the Republicans. The Democrats stab us in the back, the Republicans stab us in the chest, you know, or the Democrats give us the eloquent Barack Obama, and the Republicans give us the disgraceful Donald Trump. But when we look at violence, both of them have committed war crimes.
0: Absolutely. We're speaking with Rania Masri, and you know what we're talking about. Can we talk a little bit about Lebanon, what's happening? There's incredible pressure, or whatever you want to call it, on the Lebanese government. And really, you know, I'm going to get hell every time I make this point, but really, the only one standing up at this point, the only group standing up for this point, standing up for the Palestinians in southern Lebanon, is Hezbollah. The government of Lebanon they seem to sort of want to do something else. You want to talk about the politics
1: well,
0: there
1: let,
0: on the
1: let,
0: ground?
1: Let's break this down. It's not so much the government of Lebanon, because the parliament has a different perspective. It is specifically the president and the prime minister. And we know in Lebanon that the president and the prime minister are more political appointees from foreign influence than we have members of the parliament. The president and the prime minister, specifically Joseph Aoun and Nawaz Salam, have been operating for the past several months in violation of the Lebanese constitution and in violation of Lebanese national laws. They have been operating unconstitutionally. So I need to specify here, we have the Lebanese regime, not the Lebanese government. They are the ones that these two individuals have been operating in violation of even what is good for the Lebanese people. Imagine this. You have Iran that has several times over said that it wants to include a ceasefire with Lebanon in any negotiations it has with the United States. And guess who says no? The Lebanese president and the Lebanese prime minister. Imagine you have a leadership, alleged, of a country saying, no, no, no, we want Israel to continue to attack Lebanon, and we want to be the ones negotiating and not Iran. You know, and I can go on and give you numerous, numerous, numerous other examples. So we have right now those who claim to represent Lebanon, although they do not, because the majority of Lebanese have a completely different political perspective. The president and the prime minister of Lebanon are behaving in a way that is detrimental to each and every Lebanese, detrimental to the sovereignty of Lebanon and to the future of Lebanon as a state. Of course, they are also acting in a way that, is offensive to Palestinians and to Syrians. But from a strictly Lebanese perspective, I need to state this again, the Lebanese president and the Lebanese prime minister are behaving in violation of the Lebanese constitution and in violation of Lebanese national laws. They have no right to seek normalization with the Israeli enemy. They have no right to be making any foreign policy decisions without parliament's approval, and they have not neither. So this is where we are, with a Lebanese regime that is holding on to the United States, and fulfilling U.S. concerns when it comes to Lebanon, and actually working towards normalization. Now, have they been successful? Absolutely not, because what Hezbollah has been saying, and they've been saying this for several months, is that the decision does not rest with the Lebanese president. The decision rests in the battlefield. And when we look at the battlefield, we see that despite the very, very large number of martyrs in Lebanon, despite the destruction of more than 50 villages in Lebanon, on the battlefield, the armed national resistance in Lebanon is winning against the Israeli military.
0: And is this an exaggeration? I mean, you can't sort of nobody even mentions Hezbollah on corporate. It doesn't. It's sort of the only time it comes up is, you know, the Israelis are raging. This is the excuse. This is why we have to kill every last Palestinian, because Hezbollah. But when you look at the war on the ground that you were just talking about, it does now appear that Hezbollah is targeting the Israeli military and the onslaught coming in and trying to react to the planes dropping the bombs on civilian apartment buildings. And it's the Israelis that are skipping. They seem to not want to confront Hezbollah. They just want to kill civilians, as many as possible, as quickly as possible.
1: Well, Israel's finance minister, Smotrich, said on Monday, and I quote, when he said that for every explosive drone that hits Israeli soldiers, 10 buildings in Beirut will fall. So here, again, we have a declaration of a war crime. And when we look at those drones that Hezbollah has manufactured, those drones are run by radio frequency. And so the Israeli military, with all its Iron Dome and all its missiles, are incapable. Right now, they are incapable of stopping the Hezbollah drones. These drones that cost maybe $200 are militarily superior to the 100,000 to 200,000 missiles, of course, that we as American citizens have paid for, that Israel launches against them via its Iron Dome. And these drones that Hezbollah has been operating for the past few months have only targeted Israeli soldiers. They're only targeting Israeli occupying forces. And it is marvelous what they're able to do. Versus we see Israel, supported by Israeli society, because this is not just Benjamin Netanyahu, this is with the full support of Israeli society, continuing to call for war crimes and continuing to commit genocide, both against the Palestinians in Gaza, where the attacks against Palestinians in Gaza has not stopped, and have expressed clear genocidal intent with regards to the Lebanese, particularly in southern Lebanon.
0: You're listening to Flashpoints on Pacifica Radio. We're speaking with Rania Masri. Rania, can we put our focus now on the situation in terms of Iran, the U.S., and Israel? The U.S. was out there bombing again. I think it was this morning. I'm losing track of time in the time zone change. But the United States went after a more Iranian ships, I believe, today, sank two or three. Or could you lay that out for us? It looks like the Israelis are the cheerleaders from the very beginning of this war, and the United States is sort of taking orders, following orders.
1: Perhaps, but I would argue that Israel and the United States are working together here, that it is both a U.S. and an Israeli war on Iran, a U.S.-Israeli war with changing objectives, a U.S.-Israeli war that thus far they have been defeated militarily, politically, economically, diplomatically, and of course, when we look at these Legos, that the Lego videos that come out of Iran, they've also been defeated from a narrative perspective. But it is both a U.S. and an Israeli war. I mean, I remember Hillary Clinton's statements calling for a war on Iran and saying how much she would like to launch a war on Iran. So it is not simply an Israeli war. It is both a U.S. and Israeli war. But it is one that has, like I said, changing objectives, one that is a violation of international law. One would argue it is also a violation of national law if we had enough congressional officials in Congress who would have the backbone to demand a vote. But twice Congress has rejected a vote on this war, if you can imagine that. You know, amidst all of this, let us remember that Iran thus far is winning the war on every single front. Of course, there are more than 3,000 Iranians who have been killed thus far in this criminal onslaught by the U.S. and Israel against Iran.
0: What do you make of this attempt by the Israelis and the U.S. to find an acceptable candidate? Because obviously the Iranian people will, follow the lead of the Israelis and the U.S. You know, they're, you think they're going to find somebody to run as a puppet, or is that just ridiculous?
1: No. I think it's absolutely ridiculous. And once again, we have the United States underestimating an entire nation. Iran, the people of Iran have proven themselves that even those who have political disagreements with the government, when their country is under attack, when there are open calls made by the U.S. president for the destruction of their entire civilization, then they stand together, unified. And this is what we're seeing coming out of Iran right now, a strong, strong unity. Even amongst the Iranian Americans who first were celebrating the war, they changed their tune very quickly when they saw the devastation that the war was imposing on Iran. So the likelihood that the United States would be successful in a regime change in Iran is very, very small. What has a higher likelihood of happening is a regime change in the Gulf, a regime change in Bahrain, for example, or maybe even a regime change in the United States. But a regime change in Iran is extremely unlikely.
0: All right, before we let you go, I do want to ask you to respond. We're having more and more reports coming out of the United Nations about threats against UN officials who are trying to oppress genocide, who have essentially implicated and are calling for the war crimes investigations into Netanyahu and his crew, and they feel more and more unprotected, under attack, and afraid to act. Do you think that's a problem for the future of peace, or is it hopeless and has been hopeless forever?
1: I don't believe in hopelessness. I believe when we look at history, we see that people have risen up and liberty has been achieved. Sometimes it takes some time. Liberty will be achieved in the region. We will see Palestine free. We will see Lebanon free. We will see the racist Zionist entity dismantled, and there will be equality in the region. I think for us living in the United States, our question should be, how can we best participate to make the day of liberation sooner? What can we be doing to elevate the voices of those still in Gaza living under genocide, those in the occupied West Bank living under very brutal Israeli settler violence, those in Lebanon continuing to face calls of forth? What can we be doing in the United States to speed liberation throughout the world? Because unfortunately, we are the ones that are citizens of a country that has spent 92% of its history declaring war and imposing war on other countries around the world.
0: So what are a couple of suggestions? What do you think people might be doing, should be doing? What's your recommendation?
1: Several-fold. One, we need to be supporting financially the people in Palestine and the people in Lebanon through legitimate nonprofit organizations such as the Middle East Children's Alliance that you all have in California. That is crucial so that the people can remain resilient. That's one. Two, we need to be working in the United States to try as much as we can to dismantle the duopoly that we have between blue MAGA and red MAGA. How do we build a real democracy in this country? Let us plan it. Let us start building our own Powell memo, the Powell memo that led this country to 2025. Why don't we, the left, build our own power memo? How do we in the left actually build democracy in the United States? Let's build our plan for the next 50 years. And in the short term, let us work to dismantle data centers and generative artificial intelligence. And I say that because there has never been an issue that has sparked the level of spontaneous outrage in this country as data centers and generative artificial intelligence. This is the monster that is so ugly that it cannot be beautified, and it is the monster that can bring us together so that we can not only organize against it, but can organize together in such a way that we can build that political tsunami that this country needs so that we can reclaim our communities, our towns, our cities in the United States. And by doing so, I believe firmly that if there were a real democracy in the United States, this country would not be waging war around the world. This country would not have 800 to 1,000 military bases around the world. And this country most definitely would not be funding genocide.
0: All right. Rania Masri, as always, we appreciate the information and the power with which it's delivered. We thank you for helping to enlighten us. Please come back and
1: thank
0: keep
1: you,
0: us
1: my
0: posted.
1: Friend. Thank you.
0: Appreciate it.
1: Thank you. All the best
0: to you.
1: Bye-bye.
0: Yes. And you are listening to Flashpoints on Pacifica Radio. We're going to bring it back to this hemisphere and talk to some brave people who are working on breaking the blockade against Cuba. Stay with us.

0: And you're listening to Flashpoints on Pacifica Radio. My name is Dennis Bernstein. And we turn our attention to the continuing attempts by the United States to overthrow, to destroy the Cuban Revolution by starving the people of Cuba. But we've got some pretty brave souls who are standing against this. One of them joining us now is Valerie Landau. She has been going to Cuba for a long time, went there with her dad, Saul Landau, the late Saul Landau, who was an honored guest of this program many times. But we're happy to have Valerie Landau. Valerie, welcome to Flashpoints. It's good to have you with us. I know you're going to be speaking at an event tomorrow, and we're going to tell people about that in a moment. But I do want to get, first of all, your take, your take on what the United States is up to and the willingness they are to create this kind of suffering and hardship in Cuba.
1: Well, thank you for having me on. The hardship in
0: it's
1: Cuba
0: good to have you with us.
1: Is palpable. People are exhausted from the lack of electricity. Now they're saying there's 3 days with 20 hours of blackout and 3 to 4 hours of electricity, and in some places no water for 3 days, and then when there is water it might be for 1 hour, so they have to collect the water in cisterns and buckets. And so the hardships are palpable at every level. There's almost no transportation. There's the medical system. It's very, very scary, eyes and medicines. So doctors are really feeling the pinch in not being able to save or help their patients. So they have the knowledge, but not the equipment or medications that the patients need. And they're relying almost entirely on donations. So it's a dire situation. For the first time, I met people who were really struggling to get enough to eat. A dear friend who said she was living for the past 5 days just on the subsidized piece of bread. It's a little roll that most Cubans get every day, and she was just living off of the subsidized roll, which is about the size of a large dinner roll.
0: Wow.
1: So it was really, really difficult situation, and people are, you know, exhausted from getting up when the electricity comes on and rushing to do all the things, charge their phone and collect water when the water comes on, and they had to end school early this year, so they weren't able to finish the semester because there wasn't electricity in the schools and the teachers had no transportation to get to schools. So it's been a real Cuban people.
0: You know, it's a heartbreaker also in the fact that Cuba always accepted its responsibility to help, you know, mitigate suffering in the world. You know, when the United States supported the coup in Haiti, you know, they turned a hospital that the Cubans built into like a military headquarters for the occupiers. I mean, could you just remind us what role the Cubans traditionally played, how they sent doctors all over the world, places in deep need? I mean, it's extraordinary.
1: Well, I think Cuba has always had a policy of solidarity with nations in need, and sent medical missions and technical assistance and also educators to many, many countries. I recently went to Cuba during the Nuestra America convoy from all over the world to bring humanitarian aid to Cuba in this time of crisis. We heard from many people from all over the world, including Italy, and who talked about when their people were dying of COVID and the Italian medical system was at a loss of dealing with the onslaught of deaths. The Cuban doctors came and helped them deal with the COVID patients. And the Chilean delegate may have been the most moving for me, because a young Chilean got up and said, I'm here because one of my grandparents was exiled from Chile during the Pinochet regime, and they were given safe haven in Cuba and allowed to live and work during that very difficult time. And then later, Cuba trained dozens of Chileans, and then those doctors came back to Chile, and how many lives did they save? And so they're feeling immensely grateful to Cuba in its role of helping other nations, particularly Latin American nations, in their time of need. Also, there was some African delegates there who were also saying, we're here with humanitarian aid because in our hour of need, Cuba was there for us. It has a long history of showing solidarity with different countries over a long period of time.
0: You're listening to Flashpoints on Pacifica Radio. We're speaking with Valerie Landau, and she has been doing all that she can to try and mitigate the suffering that's being created by the United States government with an extreme embargo. I guess they're just about out of gas. The embargo is almost thorough, and it seems to be getting

0: in the midst of the suffering.
1: The dancers at the San Francisco Ballet donated about 65 pounds of toe shoes for Cuban ballet students. And I was able to bring the shoes and give them to the Prima Ballerina of Cuba for her to distribute to the students of ballet across the country. And, you know, we were there at a very difficult moment, and ballet practice was going on, and they said, you know, we don't need light to practice, and we're there during a blackout. And so they were studio rehearsing, and so they, it was just part of this humanitarian aid. People brought all kinds of aid, mostly medicine and also solar panels, which were installed in clinics and hospitals. So it was really helpful. I mean, I think there's a lot of organizations that are delivering aid, including the Hatue Project, and also several health organizations are delivering aid, and that's really where almost all the medication for the Cuban health system is coming from. It's from international donations.
0: Wow. Wow. That's the voice of Valerie Landau. You can hear what she's been up to. Oh, she's going to be at an event tomorrow, joining us as part of the event, and one of the organizers, Rick Sterling. Rick, thanks for joining us. People can participate tomorrow. Tell us why you're involved and how people, if they want to, how they might be able to get involved in the event or related adventures.
2: Yeah. Well, it's good to be here, Dennis and Valerie. And the Rossmore Friends of the Mountain Diablo Peace and Justice Center is very happy to that we're going to be having Valerie Landau talking about her recent trip to Cuba, showing some slides, doing a Q&A, doing a presentation on what's going on in this country that we need to be aware of. The title of the program is What's Happening in Cuba, and I'd like to invite people who want to come to Walnut Creek to attend that presentation. They can contact me. Rossmore, population 10,000, is a gated community, so, but if people let me know, I'll be very happy to put their names into the gate and have them come to the event. So we've been putting on programs for years now, every month. This is the first one I think we've had on Cuba. We had one recently on Iran. We've had one on all sorts of issues, but Cuba needs to be in the forefront right now, because what we're seeing happening is really a war crime. And people may not be aware, but for 15 years, the United Nations General Assembly has been denouncing the U.S. blockade of Cuba. And the only two countries out of the 190 nations at the United Nations, the only two who oppose that resolution are, of course, the United States and its ally, Israel. So that's just a sign. And, you know, what we see, there are so many parallels with what we were hearing your previous guest talking about Palestine. And so we see any time a country is independent, it doesn't follow the dictates and the policies of the United States, the U.S. does its best to undermine it and to overthrow the government if they can. And obviously the way that the United States under Trump is trying to do that is by just strangling it and squeezing it to death, as they've done in Venezuela and as they're doing in Cuba today. So it's going to be a great program tomorrow. If anybody wants to contact

0: My email address is rsterling1@gmail.com. They can also find the information about the event on the Peace Center website, which is rpeacecenter.org, and just look at the events over there, and the event tomorrow with Valerie talking about what's happening in Cuba is listed prominently.
1: Thank you. Valerie, you've been going to... Go on, please.
2: So I wanted to say two other excellent organizations for people to support for desperately needed help in Cuba is one is MEDIC, which is MEDICC, which is setting up solar panels at maternity hospitals and maternity wards across Cuba, and that's an excellent organization. And another really great organization is Global Health Partners, who have been sending medical aid to Cuba and have a long-standing history of sending medical aid. And so those are two excellent organizations where the money is well spent and really gets people who need it.
1: And, yeah, did you want to say something, Rick?
0: Yes, I want to let people know that if you can't make it to the event in Walnut Creek tomorrow, please consider coming to La Peña on Saturday, because at 2 o'clock there's going to be a Cuba fundraiser with three excellent speakers talking about the situation in Venezuela, Cuba, and Colombia. And that is going to be raising funds for the Hepway project that Valerie mentioned earlier, which is medical supplies that are urgently needed in Cuba. But come to either the event in Walnut Creek tomorrow or the event La Peña on Saturday, happening at 2 o'clock.
1: Beautiful. And Valerie, I just wanted to end perhaps this way. You've been going to Cuba a long time, haven't you?
2: Yes, I have.
1: Could you just, you remember when you first went and maybe how that connects with your feeling now?
2: Well, you know, my first trip to Cuba, I was a baby in 1960. Of course, I don't remember much from that trip. But I've been gone, you know, and I'm extremely worried by the threats of the Trump administration making, the indictment of Raul Castro, given what we've seen of their history of, our history going into other countries and invading. So I'm very worried about that, and it's very difficult to see Cuba and dear friends of mine struggling so hard with food insecurity, with medical insecurity, and almost no transportation. And so it's been this last trip was the most difficult trip by far, much worse than what was used to be called the special period after the fall of the Soviet Union. And so, you know, we don't know what the future is going to be, but, and I think that I'm extremely worried about the indictments, that they're threatening with Medea Benjamin.
1: Yes. And, we're trying to get Medea for tomorrow.
2: Yeah, I mean, that's extremely concerning. The right-wing media is making wild accusations. Cuban activists calling them agents of the Cuban government, which couldn't be farther from the truth. And so it's a very concerning time. And I'm just, doing what I can to send humanitarian aid, food, and medicine to the Cuban people to keep them alive during this time of...
1: Right. Thank you. Thank you very much. I appreciate to both of you coming and sharing your concerns and your work regarding Cuba and the vicious embargo. We have 15 seconds. Yes.
2: I have one more thing to say, is that despite the terrible conditions of Cuba, Cubans can continue to be a creative, resilient, and joyful people who were extremely appreciative of all the visitors who came to Cuba and for our support. And so in the face of all of this difficulty, there was never a lack of celebration of our friendship.
1: Beautiful, beautiful week. Thank you very much for saying that. 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Stay tuned.

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3: Good morning. It is Wednesday, May 27th, 2026. This is Law and Disorder. This is Up Front. I am your host, Kat Brooks, standing in for Brian Edward Seekert. On today's show, the Golden Gate 26, who locked down the Golden Gate Bridge on April 15th, 2024, to protest tax dollars being used to fund the genocide in Palestine on trial. We'll speak with Tori Perel, senior staff attorney at Palestine Legal. And then there are new work guidelines for CalFresh. Our guest this morning is Arian Murillo, director of client services, and our CalFresh Outreach Team, Alameda County Community Food Bank. That's what's coming up next after these news headlines.
4: I'm Max Pringle with these headlines. Texas Attorney General Ken Paxton defeated Senator John Cornyn in the Republican U.S. Senate runoff election on Tuesday. Paxton was President Trump's pick for the nomination. He viewed Cornyn as not sufficiently loyal to him. More from Sagar Magani.
5: Paxton cruised days after President Trump officially backed him.
6: His endorsement in this is the most powerful force in politics.
5: It was the latest primary that saw the president help oust a GOP incumbent he did not see as loyal enough.
7: We've come up short.
5: Cornyn becomes the state's first GOP senator to lose a nomination for re-election. And after a bitter campaign, says he'll back Paxton in November.
7: I've always supported the Republican ticket, and I intend to do so again in this general election.
5: Paxton's opponent,
6: James Tallarico, is a threat to everything we hold dear in this state and in this country.
5: Democrats see a chance to win a statewide race in Texas for the first time since 1994, when Tallarico was 5 years old. Sagar Magani, Washington.
4: The South Carolina State Senate has rejected President Trump's call to redraw congressional voting districts in hopes of nabbing an extra seat in the U.S. House. More from Lisa Dwyer.
8: The South Carolina House passed the measure a week ago, but the state senators were more skeptical of the effort, worrying that the move could backfire and get an extra Democrat elected. Some state senators also worried that holding yet another primary in August using the new congressional maps would present logistical problems. I'm Lisa Dwyer.
4: President Trump is meeting with his cabinet today as talks to end the conflict in Iran have apparently stalled. Days after announcing that a settlement was largely negotiated, Trump has apparently put off dealing with thorny issues like the status of Iran's nuclear program and the shutdown of the Strait of Hormuz. More from Nick Harper.
9: Peace negotiations continue to appear on shaky ground, the latest sticking point revolving around the unfreezing of frozen Iranian assets, with it being reported that Tehran is demanding $24 billion as a precondition to continue talks. All of that after the U.S. struck Iranian boats and Israel carried out one of the heaviest days of bombings in weeks, striking targets it says were controlled by Hezbollah in Lebanon. Iran is now threatening a decisive, swift response, leaving the fragile ceasefire in even more uncertain territory. I'm Nick Harper in Washington.
4: Israel says it has killed the new leader of Hamas's military wing, Mohammed Odeh, in airstrikes on Gaza City. The attacks on Tuesday came less than 2 weeks after his predecessor was killed. Israeli Defense Minister Israel Katz called Odeh one of the architects of the October 7, 2023 Hamas attacks that killed more than 1,200 people and led to more than 2 years of war in Gaza. The strike killed at least 5 people and injured 12. A fragile ceasefire between Israel and Hamas continues. The Serum Institute in India is partnering with Oxford University to quickly develop and mass produce a vaccine for the current strain of the Ebola virus, now spreading quickly in Congo and Uganda. Ishan Garg has more.
10: Reports say the Oxford Vaccine Group is working urgently with the Serum Institute of India to develop and scale doses of a vaccine against the Bundi Bugyo strain of Ebola, a strain for which no approved vaccine currently exists. Scientists say clinical-grade doses could be ready within 2 to 3 months, pending successful pre-clinical trials. Meanwhile, in India's tech capital, Bengaluru, a 28-year-old has been isolated at the state-run Epidemic Disease Hospital after developing mild Ebola-like symptoms, including body. India's health ministry says no confirmed cases of Ebola have been detected in the country and stresses all measures are precautionary.
4: That's Ishan Garg. Spanish police are searching the headquarters of the ruling Socialist Party as part of an ongoing investigation into possible financial wrongdoing. The raid on the office in central Madrid is another blow to the party of Prime Minister Pedro Sanchez, whose socialists have been hammered by a series of corruption scandals. Spain's civil guard says that the police were under judicial orders to find material relevant to a national court probe into accusations of corruption against a former party member involved in a state-run company. The police said the search is strictly limited to a probe led by National Court Judge Santiago Pedras into the possible wrongdoing of Socialist Party member Lier Diaz. The alleged case against Diaz started in 2025 when audio recordings appeared in Spanish media of her apparently being involved in attempts to discredit a member of the Civil Guard's anti-corruption unit. Further reports linked her to alleged attempts to influence the work of state prosecutors. The Associated Press is reporting that Immigration and Customs Enforcement detainees are taking their own lives at an unprecedented rate, highlighting what experts call failures in care and oversight. AP investigation finds that at least 10 ICE detainees have died by suicide since President Trump began his immigration crackdown. That includes 7 deaths since October, already the most in one fiscal year with several months remaining. The increased pace of suicides exceeds the growth in ICE's detainee population. The deaths happened at detention facilities operated by private contractors and local jails run by sheriffs. All were men, and most were Hispanic. A chemical tank at a pulp and paper mill in Washington State has imploded, killing at least one person, with 9 others listed as missing. Local officials say there is no hope to rescue those missing. 9 others were injured in Tuesday morning's spill, some severely. Emergency responders plan to resume recovery efforts at Nippon Dynaware Packaging Company in Longview, Washington, today. Partly cloudy today in the San Francisco Bay Area, highs in the 60s, lows tonight in the 50s. In the Central Valley, partly sunny, highs around 70, lows tonight in the 50s. Those are the headlines. I'm Max Pringle on KPFA.
3: And that takes us to 7:08 in the morning here on Upfront. I'm your host, Kat Brooks, standing in for Brian Edwards-Tiegert, who is on a well-earned vacation. The Golden Gate 26, who locked down the Golden Gate Bridge in San Francisco, California on April 15th, 2024, to protest tax dollars being used to fund the genocide in Palestine, are on trial. Here to give us an update on the legal proceedings and what is at stake is Tori Perel, a senior staff attorney at Palestine Legal. Good morning, Tori.
11: Good morning, Kat. Thank you so much for having me.
3: Thanks for joining. Tori, you and I know what happened on April 15, 2024, but we got a wide audience. Remind folks.
11: Yeah, on that day, a group of 26 brave activists shut down the Golden Gate Bridge in order to protest the U.S.'s complicity and their own tax dollars being sent to Israel to commit an ongoing genocide. At that point, the genocide had been ongoing for months. And everyone remembers that period in which you couldn't look at your phone without seeing footage of atrocity after atrocity being committed in Gaza. And traditional protests hadn't been working. At that point, people had been speaking up, gathering, lobbying their legislators. And the government wasn't listening to the people. And so, like all great social movements have done, this group of activists decided to use a disruptive tactic to get attention, to say this isn't business as usual. We cannot continue to go about our lives while our taxes are funding the slaughter of Gazans. And they were successful, as we know by the fact that we are still talking about their brave action today.
3: Right. And I just want to keep it a buck for folks. This was not the first direct action that had happened. There had been shutdowns of federal buildings. The freeways had been shut down. These group of people seem to be particularly targeted by D.A. Brooke Jenkins, and we'll get into her in a second. I just wanted to set the context for that. They were also targeted by, like, the California Highway Patrol, the toll bridge workers, et cetera, and the general public, spurred on by mainstream media. Tori, hundreds participated, and initially it was 26, thus the Golden Gate 26. How do we get down to 7?
11: Yeah, so of the original 26 charged, most were facing misdemeanor charges, and many either had their charges dismissed or diverted. But the remaining 7 who are on trial now are all facing felony charges. So they have felony conspiracy charges, as well as a slew of misdemeanors, including false imprisonment. And the 7 who are remaining are fighting to prove their innocence because they are facing 14 or 15 years in prison for the action they took on that day.
3: False imprisonment. Can you help tether that out for me and listeners? Why? What does that mean? Who did they imprison? I didn't see them imprison anybody. I saw them chain themselves.
11: I certainly didn't see them imprison anyone either, so the logic is a little hard to explain. But according to DA Brooke Jenkins, the people who were stuck in traffic on the bridge that day were those who were alleged to have been falsely imprisoned. And I think we all know that while being stuck in traffic on a bridge in the Bay Area is not fun,
3: right,
11: it certainly isn't false imprisonment.
3: I think I read, and please correct me if I'm wrong, Tori, you and your colleagues, you did try to argue before the judge, right, that these were overcharges. I'll use the word, my word, not yours, ridiculous, and they should be walked back. How did the judge respond?
11: You know, the judge has been a mixed bag so far during this case. The defense attorneys have argued that this is a classic case of overcharging. It's obvious to anyone looking at this case that the DA's office in San Francisco are putting these protesters on trial, not actually for the action that they took, but for the speech that they were making along with that action, their support of Palestine. This is a part of a long history that Palestine Legal has documented, the Palestine exception to free speech, when otherwise, you know, other bridge or highway protests in the Bay Area have been treated as misdemeanors or even infractions. These protesters who happen to be speaking up about Palestine are now being threatened with decades in prison.
3: Let's talk about Brooke Jenkins. What do we know about her position on Palestine, if we know anything at all?
11: Well, as I said, it's very clear that anti-Palestinian racism has been a motivating factor in the prosecution of this case. In addition to the ridiculous overcharging of these defendants, the DA's office filed motions to prohibit the defendants from even saying the word genocide in the courtroom and prohibit them from wearing keffiyehs because they said it would sway the jury. The judge luckily rejected those motions, and the defendants will be able to explain their reasons for taking this action as they were trying to stop a genocide, and they'll be able to wear their keffiyehs because the judge said that wasn't, obviously, a tactic to sway the jury. But just trying to ban any discussion of what the activists were actually doing on that day just shows the animus with which the DA's office is operating here.
3: What is your main line of defense, Tori?
11: The defendants here are arguing necessity. So they're all arguing that they took this action to stop a genocide, and that it is sometimes permissible to break the law when you are doing it for a greater good, to stop a more serious crime from happening. The defendants intend to present evidence of how the United States government has broken not only international law, but also their own domestic laws, particularly with regard to weapons transfers to Israel and those weapons being used to commit crimes against humanity. And so in order to preserve life, to save lives while bombs are dropping with U.S. tax dollars, these activists are going to show that that's why they took this action on that day.
3: You know, on the show that I host, I cross the line from journalist into activist often. I'm trying to toe it on Brian's show and just remain journalist. I will say, howsoever, and you can respond, right, that it used to be the only way that society has incrementally inched forward towards any sort of North Star of justice and equity is by people breaking so-called laws, right? There's hundreds of years of precedence for this in terms of fights for a more just society. I mean, from chattel slavery, just in this country, from chattel slavery on down, yeah?
11: Absolutely. From the sit-ins and the civil rights movement, to the creative activists in the ACT UP era, to the recent history of the Black Lives Matter protests, to the student intifada on campuses. This is how things change in the U.S. Civil disobedience is time honored, and it's a respected tactic when we look back on it in terms of history and the great social progress it has brought about, which just shows how Brooke Jenkins' DA's office is on the wrong side of history. These activists are going to be vindicated in the moral arc of history for being on the right side, even though they're currently facing harsh prison time.
3: About the Black Lives Matter movement, not for nothing, you know, but 14 of us shut down the West Oakland BART station in 2014, interrupting commerce. And Nancy O'Malley, who was the DA at that time, had a big hissy fit about it, and she was pretty insistent that we were all going to go to prison too. And I stand by that it was community. It was the support groups that organized and the protests that sprung up all over Oakland and across Alameda County that kept our black butts out of jail. What does community support look like for the Golden Gate? Are we calling the Golden Gate 7 now? Or are we sticking with 26? And what is asked for? What is helpful in this moment?
11: Yeah, the Golden Gate 26 are sticking together as a group. Even those co-defendants who've had their charges dismissed or diverted are still supporting their comrades who are on trial now. People can follow them on social media, Golden Gate 26 Solidarity, to get updates from the trial. People can attend the trial in San Francisco. It's expected to be ongoing through the end of July. And spreading the word. So people in the Bay Area know that this is going on. This is now being prosecuted with the taxpayer money of those in San Francisco.
3: I knew that I had in my brain that we had some direct information about Brooke Jenkins. And also, like, if I'm taking you down a path that's not going to be helpful, if it gets back to the judge, just say, you know, Kat, stop, or I'm not going to do that. I don't want to be not helpful. I do want to go for her throat again, though. I knew that there was something about her explicitly, in addition to the prosecution of these activists. And back in 2023, she on X called a rally, an All Out for Gaza rally, a pro-Hamas rally. She said that this weekend a pro-Hamas rally was held downtown where death to Israel, amongst other hateful rhetoric, was graffitied across buildings. At this time, the suspects are unknown and assumed to have been associated with the protest. The banners that were there, things like No More Suffering and Rise Up for Palestine in Israeli apartheid. Does that kind of thing, and maybe this is a dumbed down question, but does that kind of thing, that kind of obvious bias on the part of the district attorney's office, does that get to come into court for the judge to talk about that there is actually the very thing that these people risk their lives for is supported by the entity, the office that's prosecuting them for the action?
11: Yeah. I don't know how much Brooke Jenkins' past statements about Palestine are going to come into play in this trial at present for the Golden Gate 26, but we have a great example just across the bay of a DA's office being disqualified entirely from prosecuting a group of activists due to their pro-Israel bias. And I'm speaking, of course, about DA Jeff Rosen in Santa Clara County, who has twice charged a group of Stanford students with felony conspiracy charges for a sit-in that they did on their own campus. DA Rosen has used this trial to fundraise for himself and his election campaign, claiming that prosecuting these students for their sit-in is part of his fight against anti-Semitism. And DA Rosen famously met Bibi Netanyahu on the tarmac in Santa Clara County when he visited years ago. And the defendants in that case, upon the charges being brought against them a second time, moved to disqualify Rosen's office due to that obvious bias against them, and they won.
3: Tori Perel, the defense that you're talking about, I believe it's called a necessity defense. Is that correct? Am I categorizing that correctly? Okay. What is what's the snuff test for that? Like, what do you have to prove? What's the bar that you have to convince a jury of to be successful?
11: That's a great question, Kat. I am not one of the attorneys who's in the courtroom defending these seven. Okay. So I think that's a better question for their defense team, who unfortunately can't speak to the media during the pendency of this trial. Oh, wow. But I think we're gonna see it play out. And they have a number of expert witnesses lined up for the defense who are gonna speak to the conditions in Gaza. They have medical workers who have been on the ground. They have staff from the U.S. State Department who can all speak to the conditions and how that played into the mindset of these defendants as they took this action.
3: This was a multi-city protest. I mean, we're focused on San Francisco and have been. Did we see similar charges or responses, anything close to what is happening to the folks from the Golden Gate 26? What was the fallout in other cities?
11: No, this is really an exceptional prosecution, especially that it has lasted this long. There were also blockades of the Bay Bridge, of other highways, occupations of the federal building in Oakland and in Padilla's office in San Francisco, and none of those actions saw the same response that the Golden Gate 26 are receiving. These protests are usually treated like misdemeanors or infractions. So the use of a felony conspiracy charge as well as false imprisonment charges is really unique.
3: Tori, this is a bipartisan problem, right? Democrats, mm-hmm. Republicans, it doesn't matter. Like, nothing eases up for the people of Gaza. That said, we are in a particular political environment with that orange guy in office, and we're seeing fascism blatantly. I'm someone that would argue that fascism has always been a leading tenet of governing this country. But anyway, blatantly roll out. Any concern about federal atmosphere impacting local outcomes or sentiment?
11: Absolutely. I think the political conditions that we're under are playing a major role in what we're seeing in this prosecution, and also the crackdown on speech about Palestine all over the place. I think local officials like Brooke Jenkins, are scared of federal interference, are scared of federal threats against sanctuary cities, and are complying in advance by doing the bidding of the Trump administration, exactly what they'd like to see, which is throwing the book at activists. And this is the same thing that's happening across the country at public universities also. Universities are terrified of the Trump administration's attacks on higher education. And again, they're complying in advance by going after their student activists and changing campus policies to restrict free speech, which we know are intended to target speech about Palestine, but are going to end up targeting dissent generally. UC Berkeley just capitulated in a lawsuit brought by the Zionist lawfare entity, the Brandeis Center, adopting a ridiculous definition of anti-Semitism and agreeing to make all sorts of anti-democratic changes on campus to stifle student activism as well as what's taught in the classroom.
3: Given all of that and through an organizing lens, the opportunity to connect our struggles, which I think we do pretty well here in the Bay, how is that playing into the defense or the support around the Golden Gate 26 as we see, you know, ongoing attacks against immigrants, black people, poor people? Because, I mean, the next segment I'm doing is going to be about the war being waged on the poor people by this federal administration. The opportunities for collective struggle, for collective liberation in this moment, Tori.
11: Yeah, I think one of those great connections, as I was touching on a little bit, is activists in the Palestine movement have been raising the alarm for years, even before this latest iteration of the genocide, that the Palestine exception to free speech is coming for all movements. Palestine is the canary in the coal mine for how protest and dissent are to be treated. And Palestine, being the third rail, gets treated in these exceptional ways. But what it does is it paves the way for policies that are going to stifle speech about anything, about the climate, about those speaking up against atrocities in ICE detention, against racial justice protests. And it's critical that everyone show solidarity with those speaking up in support of Palestine, because their movement will be next. If we allow the movement for Palestinian freedom to be taken down on these ridiculous trumped up charges.
3: And a reminder for folks that need it, there's precedence for that in this country. I mean, I leave on Thursday for the homegoing ceremony for Sada Shakur, who lived in exile. We work with folks that have done 30, 40 years for speaking out against racism in this country. So it's not like this is unheard of, though I think for a lot of people, they're waking up to what this country, how far this country is willing to go to maintain the status quo. We've got just a couple of minutes left, Tori. I do want to touch for a moment on the claims for restitution that rang out. That for me was very unique to see on X, the California Highway Patrol calling for people to call in or text in or email in what happened to them, to see toll bridge folks talk about that they had lost money. Can you talk a little bit about how that's played into some of this, and have you ever seen anything come together like that to target a group of protesters?
11: I haven't. And that was really shocking. The DA's office working hand in glove with the California Highway Patrol and the Golden Gate Bridge entity to solicit victims of this crime that they are essentially making up. The Golden Gate Bridge entity at one point was made a restitution demand of over, I believe, $165,000 from these protesters, allegedly for the tolls that were lost during that morning. But it was community pressure that got that demand dropped, because people from all over, you know, wrote in to tell the Golden Gate Bridge entity what they thought of that demand being made against these protesters.
3: Tori Perel, where are the proceedings at? What happens next? When's the next court date that people could show up for?
11: Court is ongoing every day. The prosecution is currently making their case, and they're expected to present through tomorrow or Friday. And then after that, it will be on the defendants, and the co-defendants will begin testifying probably next week. So folks can show up to court in San Francisco any day, but follow Golden Gate Solidarity on social media for updates and particular calls for support.
3: Okay, Tori Perel, anything important that I haven't asked you that you need the people to know about?
11: No, thank you so much, Kat. Thanks for this opportunity.
3: Thank you, Tori. Take care. We've been speaking to Tori Perel, who is a senior staff attorney at Palestine Legal. Palestine Legal is the defense team for the Golden Gate 26, a group of activists who locked down the Golden Gate Bridge in San Francisco on April 15th, 2024, to protest tax dollars being used to fund the genocide in Palestine. District Attorney Brooke Jenkins is pushing felonies, and the seven remaining folks on trial could face up to 15 years in prison. Golden Gate Solidarity is a social media handle to follow for updates. That takes us to 7:30 in the morning here on Law and Disorder. I am Kat Brooks, standing in for Brian Edwards-Tiekert. Coming up next, CalFresh has new work guidelines for folks needing to receive benefits. That's what's next after these news headlines.
4: I'm Max Pringle with these headlines. Texas Attorney General Ken Paxton defeated Senator John Cornyn in the Republican U.S. Senate runoff election on Tuesday. Paxton was President Trump's pick for the nomination. He viewed Cornyn as not sufficiently loyal to him. More from Sagar Magani.
5: Paxton cruised days after President Trump officially backed him.
6: His endorsement in this is the most powerful force in politics.
5: It was the latest primary that saw the president help oust a GOP incumbent he did not see as loyal enough.
7: We've come up short.
5: Cornyn becomes the state's first GOP senator to lose a nomination for re-election, and after a bitter campaign, says he'll back Paxton in November.
7: I've always supported the Republican ticket, and I intend to do so again in this general election.
5: Paxton's opponent,
6: James Tallarico, is a threat to everything we hold dear in this state and in this country.
5: Democrats see a chance to win a statewide race in Texas for the first time since 1994, when Tallarico was 5 years old. Sagar Magani, Washington.
4: President Trump is meeting with his cabinet today, as talks to end the conflict in Iran have apparently stalled. Days after announcing that a settlement was largely negotiated, Trump has apparently put off dealing with thorny issues like the status of Iran's nuclear program and the shutdown of the Strait of Hormuz. More from Nick Harper.
9: Peace negotiations continue to appear on shaky ground, the latest sticking point revolving around the unfreezing of frozen Iranian assets, with it being reported that Tehran is demanding $24 billion as a precondition to continue talks. All of that after the U.S. struck Iranian boats and Israel carried out one of the heaviest days of bombings in weeks, striking targets it says were controlled by Hezbollah in Lebanon. Iran is now threatening a decisive, swift response, leaving the fragile ceasefire in even more uncertain territory. I'm Nick Harper in Washington.
4: All evacuation orders stemming from a hazardous materials incident at a Southern California aerospace facility were lifted Tuesday. Officials lifted the final evacuation order for residents in Garden Grove, living near a damaged chemical tank at GKN Aerospace Transparency Systems that had previously been at risk of exploding. Authorities said roughly 50,000 people were ordered to evacuate in and around the Orange County city after a tank containing highly flammable methyl methacrylate overheated and became compromised. Partly cloudy today in the San Francisco Bay Area, highs in the 60s, lows tonight in the 50s. In the Central Valley, partly sunny, highs around 70, lows tonight in the 50s. Those are the headlines. I'm Max Pringle on KPFA.
3: And that takes us to 7:33 in the morning here on Law and Disorder. I am your host, Kat Brooks. I'm standing in for Brian Edwards-Tiekert. We are going to cover the rollout, the June 1st rollout of the CalFresh benefits, which changes who can be eligible, how long you can be eligible, and what you have to do to remain eligible while we are waiting to, while we're waiting for that guest, we're going to roll a little bit of tape. Let's roll that tape, Kirsten.
12: Medical neglect, abuse, lack of access and clean water, and nutritious food have led to 20 detainees inside the Adelanto Immigration Detention Center to start a hunger strike in an effort to demand humane conditions inside the facility.
13: I really ask that you guys acknowledge what these human beings are going through and that they're willing to do this to raise their voice. Even though their condition's not good, they're afraid, they're intimidated, they're yelled at, and they're willing to do that. So I think that we should be willing to do also the same and voice out what they're going through.
12: That was Ava, the wife of Luis, a hunger striker detained at Desert View Annex, one of California's seven private for-profit ICE detention centers. While strikers are unable to speak to the press, their family and attorneys are raising the alarm to share what they describe as inhumane conditions at the facility, ultimately forcing them to go on a hunger strike to meet their demands. Attorney Caleb Soto said migrants at Desert View are already malnourished, but a hunger strike is their last resort. Bond reform, improved facility conditions, adequate medical care, nutritious food, accountability for the deaths of detainees, the right to organize, and the total shutdown of Adelanto and Desert View are among their core demands. According to Soto, the release process in the facility is hard to come by, and when they are offered release bonds, migrants can't afford the cost of them, leaving them trapped.
14: Currently, the bond system, which is supposed to provide a legal mechanism for release, has been systematically dismantled. The Trump administration declared that anyone who entered without papers was ineligible for bond, regardless of their record, their family, their ties to the community. Hundreds of courts found that policy illegal, but ICE and the immigration judges there at Adelanto kept applying it anyway. Discretionary releases have fallen 87%. And for those who do get a bond hearing, the average bond is now over $14,000, which is a stark increase from the previous administration.
12: Soto represents multiple detainees at Desert View. He says he's entered the facility numerous times and witnessed the conditions firsthand and corroborates their accounts. Kwok, the brother of a detainee who was previously held at Adelanto, echoed Soto's and the striker's statements. Kwok said detainees had insufficient access to healthy food, medical care, and recalled witnessing inhumane treatment towards detainees and their families.
15: The worst part about the conditions there is when you needed medical help or had to be sent to medical, you were chained to medical beds, chained to yourself, legs, arms, all of that. The place Adelanto is just it's a disgusting place. They don't treat you like humans there. They don't treat families like humans.
12: The hunger strike at the detention center comes just days after the California Department of Justice released a new report finding that conditions inside California's immigration detention facilities are, quote, cruel, inhumane, and unacceptable. The state has been monitoring conditions since 2019 and says they have significantly deteriorated amid the Trump administration's mass deportation agenda. The 175-page report also confirms detainees' concerns, documenting lack of medical care, overcrowding, deteriorating living conditions, which also come amid a record number of deaths in custody. Investigators say they see a correlation between inadequate medical care and another historic high, the rising number of deaths in ICE custody. California Attorney General Rob Bonta.
16: There were six deaths between September 2025 and March 2026. Four at the Adelanto ICE Processing Center and two at the Imperial Regional Detention Center.
12: In 2024, the number of deaths was zero. And while those deaths reflect tragedies unfolding here in California, they are also part of a growing number of deaths in ICE custody nationwide. According to the Journal of the American Medical Association, The current death rate, ICE custody, is estimated to be 7 times higher than it was just 2 years ago. With 48 total deaths reported since Trump took office, including 18 in 2026 alone. California's Attorney General says it was concerns like these that led to the California legislature to pass Assembly Bill 103, requiring the Department of Justice to review and publicly report on conditions inside immigration detention facilities operating in the state.
16: They shouldn't need us to tell them what's happening inside the facilities that they've contracted billions of dollars or hundreds of millions of dollars to do this work. And I shouldn't have to walk it up to the head of DHS and tell him personally to inform him what's happening across the country.
12: Despite California's rules and regulations, the state's detention centers aren't meeting the standard, which has led to the migrants at Desert View Annex with no other resort than to go on a hunger strike. Migrants at the facility are also boycotting commissary purchases and withholding phone calls in an effort to pressure GEO Group, the private for-profit contractor that operates Desert View Annex and the neighboring Adelanto Detention Center, to address what detainees describe as abusive and dangerous conditions. GEO Group recently reported that its 2026 revenue increased by roughly 17%, or about $700 million, following a surge in detainees. KPFA News reached out to the GEO Group for comment, but the company had not responded to our request as of airtime. This is a developing story, and we will continue to bring you updates. For KPFA News, I'm Andrea Jimenez.
3: And that takes us to 7:40 in the morning here on Upfront. I am your host, Kat Brooks, standing in for Brian Edward Secret, who is on a well-deserved vacation. June 1st marks a new rollout of who can and how they can be eligible for CalFresh benefits. CalFresh is California's version of the Federal Supplemental Nutrition Assistance Program, or SNAP. It provides low-income folks and families with monthly financial benefits on an EBT card, electronic benefit transfer, to help buy groceries and improve access to nutritious food. 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Good morning, Arlen.
17: Good morning.
3: Thank you so much for joining us.
17: Thanks for having me.
3: Yes, if you could slow walk us, please, through what is changing for folks on June 1st in terms of who is eligible, who remains eligible.
17: Yes, starting June 1st, the California Department of Social Services will implement time limits for CalFresh recipients who are able-bodied adults without dependents, also known as ABODs. ABODs are anyone between the ages of 18 and 64 who is able to work and do not qualify for exemptions from the ABOD time limit. So essentially anyone that the system believes that they can work and hold a job will not be eligible for CalFresh for more than 3 months for every 3 years.
3: I'm sorry. I did know that because I had to research what's happening for the interview, but I do think that bears repeating because my brain translated it to 3 months out of a year, but this is 3 months every 3 years.
17: Is it three consecutive months, one month every year?
3: What does this mean?
17: ABODs can receive CalFresh for only 3 full months in a 36-month period unless they meet work requirements or qualify for an exemption.
3: So I just want to talk a little bit about our current climate that this is happening in, right? And I'm going to use a real-time story. So in my other job, we have a community fridge outside for people that we put out there right when the conversations about the elimination of SNAP benefits started happening. And if I am outside on any given day, the stereotype, I would say, that people may have in their mind of who is coming to get that food is not who's coming to get that food. People are coming to get that food clearly dressed like they just came back from work, right? But the rising cost of food, the rising cost of housing, people spending 80% of their paychecks on housing, et cetera, everyday folks are coming to our fridge. I'm imagining that everyday folks are coming to the food bank as well. And so this is coming down at a time where we have seen for months now, right, upticks in needs for additional food benefit assistance, correct?
17: That's correct. Currently, we hear this number a lot, but currently 1 out of 4 Alameda County residents is experiencing food insecurity. That's around 200,000 people, 200,000 individuals in Alameda County alone. So the loss of the benefits, for so many folks in the next year will definitely increase that number. And you're correct. Food insecurity is felt and experienced, by everyone. It does not discriminate. It is something that unfortunately a lot of families are experiencing, and a large number, of families is families with kids. Family with children in the home.
3: Connect the dots for us, Arlen. So when a child is experiencing food insecurity, what's the spiral effect? What's like, you know, the knockdown domino effect? What else gets impacted?
17: Health, housing, a lot of different things. You know, there's so many different issues that not having access to food will trigger. And we see it every day. We hear the stories, families, who are receiving, support, accessing benefits. It's very stressful mental health, issues, challenges that the families have to face, not knowing where the next, meal is going to come from, not knowing if there's going to be enough food for their children before they go to school. It's very impactful, and it's extremely, extremely stressful for families.
3: And the shame, right? There's a lot of shame for folks because of the way this country stigmatizes poverty or folks that are in need of assistance because the country that's supposed to take care of their needs actually doesn't do what it's supposed to do. This also is colliding at a time where our school districts are facing massive shortages, and we've seen cuts to the ability to provide, let's say, free breakfast, the lineage or what is provided. At Free Breakfast, right? That comes straight from the Black Panther Party Free Breakfast program.
17: Yes, that's great.
3: And then, right? So even this place where a lot of times families depend on to be able to feed their children, schools are struggling as well, correct?
17: Yeah, that's correct. And we see at the food distribution sites, you know, families and children that come and stand in line and try to access food resources specifically for that reason. Because a lot of schools are cutting back on their meal programs. A lot of schools across the state are no longer offering the universal breakfast program. And so there's a larger need for families to be accessing food daily or whenever possible. Because like you mentioned before, folks are coming from work. Some of the agencies or some of the distribution sites don't stay open very late. So that becomes a challenge as well. And so we try to do our absolute best at Alameda County Community Food Bank to make sure that folks have access to food and they can get to the food that they need. And so we have some tools for the community to be able to use to identify resources and places that are closest to them to be able to get some food.
3: Great. You want to share those? What resources available? Yeah, let them know.
17: Yeah, so foodnow.net. It's the fastest and quickest way to find the nearest distribution site. It's very easy to use, easy to navigate. You just enter your address and it will give you a list of distribution sites across the Alameda County. Other food banks have similar tools, but foodnow.net for English speakers and comida

0: that these changes are coming. But if your recertification is up and you are in danger of losing your benefits, you will definitely get a notice from Alameda County Social Services, as well as Alameda County Community Food Bank. We're trying to do our absolute best to get the word out with flyers, through text, social media, on our website, every space that we can have access to get the information out. That's what we're trying to do, because a lot of people still don't know that these changes are coming.
1: What about people that don't have mailboxes? I'm not putting this on you. I'm putting this on the federal government.
0: I appreciate that. No, and it's on us too. It's our responsibility to get the information out, to make sure that our community is well informed. So we go to different sites. We go to different distribution sites. We try our absolute best to get the information to unhoused communities. We visit distribution sites that we know primarily serve unhoused community members to make sure that they're getting the information. If they have a case with social services, when their visit comes up to go into social services office, they will make sure that they're getting and receiving the information that they need. But it's gonna be challenging. We're developing new marketing material, new outreach material, to make sure that folks out in the community who are unhoused are getting the information.
1: Thank you, Erlen. Erlen, before, this is where I want to go. The 3-month time limit rule actually isn't new in terms of the federal government. Like the federal government has been pushing this for a minute, but California has been able to keep its residents exempt. That's no longer true, except for, I believe it's like 7 counties, I think, across the state, or cities across the state. What changed? Why can California, the state of California, no longer protect people from this nonsense?
0: It's the pressure from federal government and loss of funding. You know, California has to come up with a lot more money now to be able to support CalFresh. I can't remember what the exact breakdown was before, but it was between, you know, the federal and the state will share the amount of money that was allocated for CalFresh. And I know that the states are now having to put up more money. So like that is definitely something that's going to have an impact in the way that this program is run in the future.
1: There are some folks that are exempt. Who are those people?
0: Exempts, there's a long list. There's actually a short list of exemptions, so it's important that folks visit a social services agency website. But I can share with you a few. Some of those exemptions are, if you're a student, if you're pregnant, if you're unable to work due to a physical or mental condition, you are living with a child under the age of 14. Those are some of the main ones. But there's a longer list that folks should definitely try to access. And the easiest way to find out is really, by calling social services, or if you are already on CalFresh, to make sure that you ask the question, to make sure that you are aware of what those exemptions are.
1: And there's some folks that used to be exempt that aren't anymore. So like I can give one example that I remember off the top of my dome, and that is it used to be if you had children in the house under the age of 18, but that has gone down to 14. So there's people that – so if you're listening and you used to have an exemption, you need to make sure that your exemption still is in place, because the parameters may have changed around that exemption, correct?
0: That is correct. Now the ages is between 18 and 64. And some of the other exemptions that are previously in place were for unhoused community members, veterans, and foster youth. And those have been eliminated as well.
1: This is so just all-out attack on the poor. Erlen, the work requirement, what are some of the ways that people can meet the work requirement?
0: Yeah, so you must do... You must work at least 20 hours per week or 80 hours per month. These are all averages. It also depends on your case. So it's case by case, but what we're hearing is 20 hours per week, 80 hours per month, combined hours from work and approved work activities. And so you could also do volunteer work, being part of an employment and training program. those hours will also count towards that.

0: community service, things like that. But yeah, it's a minimum of 20 hours per week, which is really very challenging.
1: It is because the job market is trash right now. I know executives with multiple degrees that have been in the job market looking for over a year right now. So then I think about folks with less experience or degrees that this is really going to impact. If someone is able to meet this work requirement, then what is the monthly allotment in benefits that one can receive?
0: That's because again, it depends on the
1: Oh wait,
0: individual.
1: Arlen, we lost you a little bit. Can
0: Okay,
1: you?
0: so that number is a bit hard to come up with, because it depends on the individual, depends on the expenses, depends on the household size. The best way to find that is to go through the process, because it's really case by case.
1: As an advocate, Arlen Murillo, what are you most concerned about? What does your crystal ball tell you is potentially going to happen as a result of these new requirements?
0: I think in the next year we're going to see longer lines at food distribution sites. We're going to see folks going to food banks a lot more. There's going to be a bigger need. There's a lot of concerns around how households with children are going to be affected. We're really worried about that. The elderly, which often get forgotten and don't get mentioned. There's gonna be a larger, much larger need. Like I mentioned before, 200,000 individuals are currently experiencing food insecurity. That number is gonna go up a lot higher. So we're trying to do our best to prepare for that, but it's gonna be really difficult. It really is like a tsunami, and we know that it's coming.
1: Logistical question, out of curiosity, where do food banks get their food from?
0: That's a great question. We purchase it through donations from individuals, which is the vast majority of our funding comes from individuals. Alameda County really does care about our community, so we get most of our funding from individuals. And so we purchase from local farms. We purchase try to stay in state as far as what and who and from who we're purchasing from, but all of the food, the vast majority of the food that we get, it's purchased through donations that are made directly to the food bank. And then we do get some smaller amounts, small percentage of food that is donated directly to the food bank as well.
1: So then I have a question in terms of the cost of purchasing food, right? Because no surprise, I'm sure to you that we're covering what is happening with the Strait of Hormuz and the war that is happening in Iran and what that has meant for fuel prices. It's not just at the gas pump that this is having an impact. It's also having an impact on the ability to get fertilizer to farms and ship food out and get it to the places it needs to go. Have you all felt a ripple effect in terms of cost of purchasing food at the food bank?
0: Yeah, well, you mentioned gas, and gas is definitely something that we're all feeling. And that was probably the first thing that hit us. The gas prices going up, and so that's definitely going to have an effect in how we plan our purchases and look into the future, especially in the next year or 6 months, depending on how this turns out. But yeah, definitely something that we're really concerned and looking very, keeping a close eye on.
1: Arlen Murillo, please shout out your website for folks that want to get more information about how to support the community in this time.
0: Yes, foodnow.net. 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
1: Right on, Arlen. Thank you so much for joining us this morning.
0: Thank you. Appreciate your time. Thank you.
1: 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A big thanks to everyone who makes the show happen. Producer Kimia Akberry, engineer Kirsten Thomas. I am your guest host, Kat Brooks. Your real live host is Brian Edwards Tiekert. Also thanks to Lauren Schmidt. If you're incarcerated and mail's easier, you can write to Upfront KPFA 1929 Martin Luther King Jr. Way, Berkeley, California 94704. 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
3: KPFA. I want to be clear with you all that a new day has come. To San Francisco, to Oakland, to Baltimore, to Ferguson, to Atlanta, there is a movement sweeping this country, and we are not going to stop until you stop killing us.

0: Wednesday, May 27th, 2026. This is Law and Disorder. I am your host, Kat Brooks. On today's show, we're going to spend the hour focused on the Congo and surrounding regions, namely Uganda, where an outbreak of Ebola is ravaging the region. Our guest today is Maurice Carney, co-founder and executive director of Friends of the Congo. Our resistance and residence artist this week is the one and only Nisha Mosley. We finna expose, agitate, and build, my G's, when we come back after these news headlines.
1: I'm Max Pringle with these headlines. President Trump meets with his cabinet this morning as talks aimed at ending the war with Iran have hit a logjam. Trump has projected confidence that he's closing in on a deal that will open the Strait of Hormuz and give him a credible argument that Iran's nuclear capability has been reduced enough to declare victory. But Trump risks finding that closure to his war of choice comes with an unsatisfactory ending. That could mean he would put off many critical issues until later. It leaves Trump vulnerable to criticism that Iran's hardline leaders will emerge from the conflict battered but emboldened. A new report shows that U.S. military contractors will need at least 3 years to replenish stockpiles of three key weapons systems used in the Iran war. That's according to the Center for Strategic and International Studies. The findings released today by the Washington think tank add to concerns American forces would have limited firepower in any future conflict with China. The weapons are Tomahawk cruise missiles and Patriot and THAAD interceptors that defend against incoming missiles and drones. President Trump's administration is ramping up defense spending and manufacturing, but it could still take years to rebuild inventories because contractors aren't used to producing the advanced weapons on such a large scale. Texas Attorney General Ken Paxton defeated Senator John Cornyn in the Republican U.S. Senate runoff election on Tuesday. Paxton was President Trump's pick for the nomination. He viewed Cornyn as not sufficiently loyal to him. More from Sagar Magani.
2: Paxton cruised days after President Trump officially backed him.
3: His endorsement in this is the most powerful force in politics.
2: It was the latest primary that saw the president help oust a GOP incumbent he did not see as loyal enough.
4: We've come up short.
2: Cornyn becomes the state's first GOP senator to lose a nomination for re-election, and after a bitter campaign, says he'll back Paxton in November.
4: I've always supported the Republican ticket, and I intend to do so again in this general election.
2: Paxton's opponent,
3: James Tallarico, is a threat to everything we hold dear in this state and in this country.
2: Democrats see a chance to win a statewide race in Texas for the first time since 1994, when Tallarico was 5 years old. Sagar Magani, Washington.
1: The South Carolina State Senate has rejected President Trump's call to redraw congressional voting districts in hopes of nabbing an extra seat in the U.S. House. More from Lisa Dwyer.
5: The South Carolina House passed the measure a week ago, but the state senators were more skeptical of the effort, worrying that the move could backfire and get an extra Democrat elected. Some state senators also worried that holding yet another primary in August using the new congressional maps would present logistical problems. I'm Lisa Dwyer.
1: The Serum Institute in India is partnering with Oxford University to quickly develop and mass produce a vaccine for the current strain of the Ebola virus, now spreading quickly in Congo and Uganda. Ishan Garg has more.
6: Reports say the Oxford Vaccine Group is working urgently with the Serum Institute of India to develop and scale doses of a vaccine against the Bundi Bugyo strain of Ebola, a strain for which no approved vaccine currently exists. Scientists say clinical-grade doses could be ready within 2 to 3 months, pending successful pre-clinical trials. Meanwhile, in India's tech capital, Bengaluru, a 28-year-old has been isolated at the state-run Epidemic Disease Hospital after developing mild Ebola-like symptoms, including body. India's health ministry says no confirmed cases of Ebola have been detected in the country and stresses all measures are precautionary.
1: That's Ishan Garg. Spanish police are searching the headquarters of the ruling Socialist Party as part of an ongoing investigation into possible financial wrongdoing. The raid on the office in central Madrid is another blow to the party of Prime Minister Pedro Sanchez, whose socialists have been hammered by a series of corruption scandals. Spain's civil guard says that the police were under judicial orders to find material relevant to a national court probe into accusations of corruption against a former party member involved in a state-run company. The police said the search is strictly limited to a probe led by National Court Judge Santiago Pedraz into the possible wrongdoing of Socialist Party member Lier Diaz. The alleged case against Diaz started in 2025 when audio recordings appeared in Spanish media of her apparently being involved in attempts to discredit a member of the Civil Guard's anti-corruption unit. Further reports linked her to alleged attempts to influence the work of state prosecutors. The Associated Press is reporting that Immigration and Customs Enforcement detainees are taking their own lives at an unprecedented rate, highlighting what experts call failures in care and oversight. AP investigation finds that at least 10 ICE detainees have died by suicide since President Trump began his immigration crackdown. That includes 7 deaths since October, already the most in one fiscal year, with several months remaining. The increased pace of suicides exceeds the growth in ICE's detainee population. The deaths happened at detention facilities operated by private contractors and local jails run by sheriffs. All were men, and most were Hispanic. A chemical tank at a pulp and paper mill in Washington State has imploded, killing at least one person, with 9 others listed as missing. Local officials say there is no hope to rescue those missing. 9 others were injured in Tuesday morning's spill, some severely. Emergency responders plan to resume recovery efforts at Nippon Dynaware Packaging Company in Longview, Washington, today. Partly cloudy today in the San Francisco Bay Area, highs in the 60s, lows tonight in the 50s. In the Central Valley, partly sunny, highs around 70, lows tonight in the 50s. Those are the headlines. I'm Max Pringle on KPFA.

0: And that takes us to 8:08 in the morning here on Law and Disorder. I am your host, Kat Brooks. An Ebola outbreak is ravaging the Congo and making its way into Uganda. Our guest today is Maurice Carney, co-founder and executive director of the Friends of the Congo. Good morning, Maurice.
1: Good morning. Good morning, Kai. How are you doing?
0: I'm doing all right, my brother. Thank you for coming back on the show. How are you today?
1: I'm doing well, as well as can be expected, considering the circumstances that are unfolding in the country.
0: I always say that. I say I have the most amazing people on the show, and I never get to talk to them about anything pleasant. But let's get into it. We're going to spend the hour on the Congo this morning and what is happening. Talk to us. We'll start with Ebola, and then I want to get into, because Ebola doesn't mean that the violence has stopped. Ebola doesn't mean that all the other things that have been happening aren't happening anymore. But let's start with the outbreak. What do you know about what's happening on the ground? How quickly and how widespread is this strain of Ebola?
1: It's interesting that you say that, Kat, that Ebola doesn't mean that the conflict is has stopped, right? And the head of the World Health Organization, WHO, issued a statement today, and he said that Eastern DRC, and this is a quote, Eastern DRC now faces a catastrophic collision of disease and conflict with the Ebola outbreak in Ituri province. So the outbreak of the Ebola, where there are over 900 cases reported, over 200 deaths suspected by the World Health Organization and the Congolese government in the east of the Congo, as you said, in the Ituri province, that is ravaging the population. It's a strain of Ebola, according to World Health Organization, the Bundibugyo strain, that doesn't have any vaccine or treatment. And at this stage, it represents the third largest outbreak in the history of the 17 cases of Ebola that the world has witnessed since 1976. So it's a devastating situation for the people of Eastern Congo and really the region, because even the World Health Organization put out an international emergency saying that 10 countries are at risk. And we know the Congo, being located in the heart of the African continent, bordered by 9 countries. No other country on the continent has that many countries bordering it. So when anything happens there, good or bad, positive or negative, it has an effect on the continent as a whole.
0: And the last time you were on, we talked about where the Congo is situated, and I believe referred to it as the heart of the continent, and that, like, if we could do right there in the Congo, right, that right would spread across not just the continent, but the globe, quite frankly. So same with current conditions.
1: Right? Yes.
0: Spreading across the continent and impacting the globe. I mean, we saw Canada just banned any flights coming in from the Congo, and I imagine other countries are going to follow suit, no?
1: Well, I mean, the United States itself was out front, as you could.
0: Rolling my eyes, my listeners on the air.
1: They're banning folks from Africa before Ebola, right? They're just doubling down, you know,
0: except for the detainees that they've illegally sent to the Congo. Now,
1: Imagine that, right? That folks who sought asylum in the United States rounded up and sent to the Congo where they don't speak the language. It's just devastating. And in fact, the fact that that President Trump could send detainees to the Congo gives you a sense of the climate in which the Congolese people are operating. They're operating in a climate where they're under the leadership of a neocolonial elite that responds, right, to the beck and call of those global elites, those that are in the core, let's say, right? And they see their salvation there. You know, the President Tshisekedi and the political elite in the Congo, they figure if they get the support of the United States, in this case, Donald Trump in particular, then they can do as they wish in the country, where they can continue to plunder Congo's resources, provide access to Congo's riches to the billionaire class, the likes of the Bill Gates and the Jeff Bezos and the Michael Bloomberg, all of whom have investments right around where the Ebola break out in the east of the Congo. So it gives you a sense of the lay of the land in that, and this is really important, that in looking at this Ebola crisis, we would be remiss if we didn't look at it within the context of the colonial legacy of the Congo and the current neocolonial setup, right? That is to say, we're talking about a country that's spectacularly wealthy, estimated $24 trillion worth of mineral wealth there, minerals that are vital to major industries in the West, whether we're talking about the auto industry, we're talking about the electronics industry, we're talking about the aerospace industry, the tech industry, artificial intelligence, green energy transition. You being in California, you're Gavin Newsom and his 2030 plan, you're quite familiar with that. So it's key to all of these sectors. So it is a country that is being plundered, where the priority of the political leadership and those on the outside is access to those minerals. And as history would have it, as revealed, access to those minerals at the expense of the Congolese people, right? 10 million perish 1885 to 1908 in the pursuit of rubber. At least 6 million have perished 1996 to the present in the pursuit of the coltan and the cobalt and the copper, all those minerals that power these industries. So it's within this context that Congo's institutions have been weakened and eviscerated to the point where if there is a Ebola that appears, there isn't the requisite infrastructure, right, in order to adequately address it. Even though Congolese are the experts at addressing Ebola, but because of a dilapidated health system, because of a vacuous leadership that doesn't prioritize the interests of the people, then the people are left to the ravages of Ebola, left to the ravages of militia groups. Right, so the Congolese people are the victims of both natural and human factors. So it's really important for us to understand, because when we, you know, I've observed just trying to engage people around this, you know, health crisis, they turn their head away. You know, they're like, okay, that's what happens in the Congo. No, that's what happens in a space that's been plundered. Right, where we as individuals are secondary, you know, beneficiaries. We have our cell phones and, you know, laptops and their devices.
0: Hybrid
1: because
0: cars.
1: Congolese people are left to deal with the crises and health epidemics like Ebola.
0: You talked about the billionaire class that have investments in the Congo. Yesterday, I'm directing a show right now, and it's called Going to St. Ives. And it takes place in sort of a fictional place on the continent. We've chosen to set it in the Congo so that we can have real today conversations about what's happening that nobody wants to talk about. So anyway, yesterday we were in rehearsal and I was talking about that I was going to talk to you this morning. And one of my actresses, Dr. Adele Nzinga, said, being in a place where there's not an appropriate response to a medical crisis because it's easier to allow disease to wipe out population that are in the way of profit. And so I just wanted to say that to you, right? And this is like the context we're creating for this play, but taken from what it looks like we're witnessing in real time on the ground.
1: Oh, without doubt. And I would compliment that by saying, right, that not only easier, but the priority are the minerals, not the people, right? So I give you an example. Recently, the Congolese government announced a $100 million deal where the United Arab Emirates, right, and the United States, that's what they said. The United States wound up denying it, but I don't doubt it. said they're gonna put together $100 million to stand up a militia of 20,000, right? Now you know what the militia is being stood up for in the Congo, according to the Congolese government? To protect the mines, right? Stand up a militia to protect the mines. So the priority is to get access to those riches. And in order to get access to those riches, you have to displace the people, because the people live on the land. The minerals are in the land. And you have to displace the people in order to get access to those resources. And then promises that are made to them, they say, okay, you're going to get housing, you may get education, you're going to get some kind of return. But invariably, they don't get any, I mean, they just don't get any of that, right? So as a result of this hyper-extractivism, we say that people suffer from the three Ds, really. They suffer from destruction, right? There's a destruction of the environment where they live, so they cannot, you know, properly farm and, you know, develop any kind of food security. There's displacement, you know, they're moved out of the way on the where the gold is, or where the copper is, where the coltan is, where the cobalt is. And then death, right? Death from conflict, death from disease, right? Death from toxic minerals, or that toxic dust that they're breathing in, right? So these three Ds, the death, the displacement, the destruction, are part and parcel of this mad scramble for these resources on the part of this billionaire class that we talk about. So in essence, well, you know, they're sacrificed, right? The people are disposable. Now, Congo as a country, the size of Western Europe, is one big patch of sacrifice zone in the heart of the African continent, right? That fulcrum that could power the continent. So it's not just that brings to the fore that it's not just a Congolese question, right? It's a question for Africans, people of African ancestry, Africans at home, Africans abroad, and for the world at large, because it's really a scar on the conscience of humanity that here it is, you have 6 million people who have perished in the last 15 or 20 plus years, and yet now they have to deal not only with the conflict, but with one of the largest Ebola outbreaks in history.
0: I may be tagging on a thread that you just sort of brought up, or this may be a totally different thread, because I don't know if this is part of the deal between the UAE and US to stand up the militia. One of the things that I sort of, after we spoke last time, I went around hollering about was the deal between the Congolese government and the United States to take over the mines, to extract mm-hmm. the minerals, and to your point, displace the people. Mm-hmm. And so I wanted to ask you for an update on that. Like, has that rolled out? What have we seen? What has impact on the ground been for folks that risk their lives to go into those mines and get those minerals to eke out some mm-hmm. semblance of a living? And now I think what you told me last time is that all of that is U.S. property now, cutting them off from said extraction.
1: It's moved at advance at warp speed. And the United States, since December 4th, has not hesitated to invest or dole out the resources to pursue those minerals. And it's really a part of a larger project on the part of the Trump administration. In November of 2025, the Trump administration issued its national security advisory and didn't give much space to Africa, a paragraph or so. But an outgrowth of that is what the administration calls America First in Africa, right? America First in Africa, that prioritizes the pursuit of critical minerals in order to secure the United States critical mineral supply chain that would ostensibly power the Department of War, the war sector, as the Trump administration now rightly names it, and also the commercial sector, right? And Africa is priority for that pursuit. And within Africa, Congo is number one, right? Following the signing of the agreement, a strategic partnership agreement between the Congo and the Democratic Republic of Congo and the United States. The United States has an investment arm, right? It has several investment arms, but one in particular called the International Finance Development Corporation. It's something that occurred under the Trump administration in 2019. And it's responsible for investing on behalf of the U.S. government overseas. And they had set out a letter of interest for $1 billion to pursue minerals in the Congo. $1.8 billion that they're working with Orion, private corporation, in order to pursue minerals in the Congo. So what we see is this aggressive pursuit of the United States to secure its supply chain in the name of national security. And it's not just the pursuit of these critical minerals, but in pursuing these critical minerals, they also engage in a geostrategic battle with China, where they seek to contain China. So with the Congo being the largest producer of cobalt, indispensable to the military sector, you know, vital to green energy transition, artificial intelligence, just anything that deals with batteries. Congo being the second largest producer of copper in the world, behind Chile, it's probably even more critical than cobalt. Congo having spectacular reserves of coltan, it's vital to the aerospace and military industry. And then, of course, lithium, troves of lithium that has been discovered that, you know, cobalt metals there in the Bay Area in Berkeley is pursuing. They've raised $1 billion to pursue those minerals. So the machinery is fully underway. You know, Congo's already agreed to ship $100 million worth of copper to the United States as a result of a deal as a result of the agreement, because in the agreement, the United States, in its effort to contain China, the agreement says that the United States can invest in minority stake in existing deals that the Congo has with other companies or countries. And they have an existing deal with China where they'll have 20%. So 20% of that copper deal that can go to the U.S. And then you have, former intelligence officers and CIA operatives who recently acquired a part of a concession for one of the major mining companies called Glencore, established U.S. company that's made up of these officials. So you have the United States taking the lead in terms of its public investment arm. And then you have the corporations following. Now, on the ground, the Congolese are responding. Group of Congolese lawyers, the civil society, they've brought suit, in the constitutional court, saying that the deal violates Congo's constitution. And the Congolese Constitutional Court is dragging its feet. In fact, the Constitutional Court told the lawyers that part of the reason why they've been slow to responding is that they haven't gotten a response from the U.S. Embassy, because they've been consulting the U.S. Embassy to be a part of this, suit that's been brought against them by Congolese citizens. And you have people who are in the mining areas in the south of the country where you find a lot of small scale and alternative miners. They've been protesting and resisting because they see billions of dollars going out from where they live in their villages, and they lack electricity, proper drinking water, proper housing, proper roads and infrastructure, healthcare, education. They are standing up and resisting. So what we see, Kat, is this just collision of forces. The international finance capital, billionaire class, the local elites who are collecting rent, all working against the interests of the masses of the Congolese, which the World Bank says in a recent report that 80% of the 110 million Congolese inhabitants live on less than $3 a day. 80%. live on less than $3 a day in a country that economists say has got $24 trillion worth of wealth. A country where the billionaires, those who've become billionaires in the country, are outsiders, the likes of Dan Gertler, an Israeli billionaire, or, you know, Ivanhoe Mines, the leader of Ivanhoe Mines is a billionaire, and making billions are being made off of the Congo. So it's very tragic. But the Congolese people, when we talk about, you mentioned earlier that, you know, there's sad stories, tragic stories. But the inspiring story, Kat, is that Congolese people are resisting. They're organizing. They're movement building. And I'm hoping Samuel can get on with us today. I've been communicating with him on WhatsApp, and he says, you know, he said the electricity is out, right? Less than 2 out of 10 people in the Congo have access to electricity. And when they do get access, it's, you know, intermittent. I haven't been to the Congo where the electricity hasn't gone out. You know, I've not been there where the electricity hasn't gone out. In a country that's reputed to have the hydro capacity to provide electricity for the entire African continent. So it gives you a sense of how challenging things are. But the inspiration that we draw is from the people who are on the front lines, like the Samuel Yagasi, who we're supposed to have on from Gova, and the Basanjo Coalition, who is just struggling just to get on because there's no electricity right now.
0: And if we don't have him on today, we will have him on next time. I promise.
1: Please,
0: you may remember. I promise you this time that we are going to do consistent coverage on the Congo. While we're talking about the United States and billionaire classes and extraction, while they are extracting wealth and minerals and breath and bodies from the Congo, they also are directly impacting the amount of the kinds of relief that the Congo can find during this current outbreak. Can you talk about the collision with this outbreak with the removal of U.S. aid from the equation?
1: I've seen a number of experts, you know, make the argument that with the cutting of U.S. aid, that has severely hampered not solely the relief efforts, right? But it had already destabilized and the existing infrastructure, because the aid wasn't going into not only the relief agencies, but also certain government agencies. I was listening to an interview by the head of Infectious Disease Center in the Congo. His name is Dr. Muyembe. He's the one who discovered the Ebola virus in 1976 and worked to develop one of the first vaccines for it. And he was saying that just to give a sense of the lack of engagement on the part of government, he said that the government, his own government, they pay the staff, but the health ministry doesn't fund his division that's responsible for managing and containing infectious diseases in the country. He said it's the U.S. that funds it. So it gives you a sense of the importance of that aid, even though that's not the full answer for the people to be living. A country as rich as the Congo in natural wealth shouldn't be depending on U.S. aid for its health sector or anything really. But that's the reality that we're facing right now, right? That's the reality that's in front of us. And without a doubt, the cutting of U.S. aid, some scholars have argued, have caused, tremendous loss of life in the Congo in the face of this recent outbreak of the Ebola virus.
0: We are speaking to Maurice Carney, co-founder and executive director of the Friends of the Congo. I'm your host, Kat Brooks, and this is Law and Disorder. There have been reports, Maurice, of folks burning down tents where there are suspected or confirmed cases of Ebola, going into hospitals, gunfire inside of hospitals, demanding their kin, right, that have died of Ebola. Those bodies are not being given over because bodies that have died because of Ebola are highly contagious. But there's mistrust, of course, of the information that is coming from government about this, and there are burial rites and rituals that are being denied that are important to the people. And this is my own editorial, right? When you're in a time of crisis and you have very little to hold on to, your rituals, your culture, right, is one of the things that sustains you. So I'm wondering if you can talk about those incidents, what's happening, what are the burial rites that are being denied, and what is a better way of being in conversation with the people about this current moment?
1: Thank you so much for that question. It is so critical because we often see analyses that put the blame on African culture for the virus being exacerbated or the inability to contain the virus. The blame is put on African culture. I'm going to read a quote that was tweeted by the UN. United Nations, and the quote, it says, the UN says that every emergency, every epidemic begins in a community and ends in a community. It goes on to say, as Ebola spreads in Eastern DR Congo and Uganda, the World Health Organization says public trust and community-led action are key to stopping transmission of the rare Bundibugyo strain. Public trust and community-led action. So what does that say? It says that the community is at the center of staunching the spread of the virus. And we work with the Basanja Coalition. They're a coalition of organizations throughout the Congo. And we were mobilizing support for the Basanja Coalition. And critical to the work of the Basanja Coalition and its allies is that they've been there in the community, and the community trusts them. So when they educate them and educate folks in the community and say, well, you know, this is not a mysterious disease. This is real, right? It's not a mysterious virus. It's real. When they're bringing the hand-washing machines, they're bringing the gloves. They're bringing the soap, right? They're bringing the materials that can protect the community. So the key is not castigating the culture, as you rightly stated, that people have the rituals, and when people make transition, that's an important part of that. Moving from the realm of the living into the realm to the ancestral realm. So it takes people who are sensitive to that culture, who are present to that culture, to engage their community in a way that they can protect them, right? So that's the big challenge right now that the Basanja Coalition and their allies are facing, serving as a bridge between the community members and the state officials in a way that can build and sustain trust. So there are certain incidents that took place, and what that says to us is just that there's a breakdown of trust, breakdown of communication. So it says to the health officials, to the international NGOs, it says to the provincial leaders that have to be prioritized, that trust, prioritize the building of relations within the community. We have a Substack, people can check it out at congofriends.substack, where we have a collection of journalists throughout the country who are writing on what's happening in this area. And the latest Substack article that was published talked about how the provincial leadership in Ituri province, where this epicenter breakout, is alienated from the population. That is, they're not serving the interests of the population, and how an intervention is needed particularly this juncture, in order for the provincial political leadership and the community to be on the same page. So you have local organizations like the Basanja Coalition who are working to make that happen. But the sensitivity around the respect for the culture, respect for the mores, respect for the heritage of the people is vital to combating the virus.
0: When we're talking about, I'm just going to circle back just a little bit. When we're talking about the rituals, is it immediate burial? Is it like what are the specific rituals that are being denied folks?
1: Well, it is immediate burial, but it's also, you know, what the health officials do, and it's not even so much a question with immediate burial, is that when they recognize a case, they take it and separate it from the community, right? Where they don't allow the community to go in and take the body and take it back, you know, to the ancestral location, you know, for burial. Probably something that people can relate to. When the Belgians they assassinated Patrice Lumumba in cahoots with the U.S. and the CIA,
0: yes.
1: And the only remaining part of Patrice Lumumba was a tooth, right? That a Belgian soldier that chopped up his body and dumped it into acid had that kept for many, you know, for decades. So in speaking to Lumumba's daughter, Juliana Lumumba, which we've spoken to her on a number of occasions, and she was explaining to us, she's from the Tetela people. She was explaining to us, she's like, as long as we haven't been able to give our father a true burial, right? Then his spirit is unsettled. It's in motion. It's not settled. So for us, getting that tooth back is not a question of justice, but it's a question of respecting the ancestral, heritage and process where we can take that and now we can, bury that tooth. We have it back. We can do a proper ceremony around it. And his spirit can be settled. So that explains that, that's a model of how people see their family members. That's why you may have seen some of the videos where people went and snatched the body of their loved ones and put it on a motorbike and are riding the motorbike back to the village so that they can get a proper burial. So there has to be, some mitigation, between protecting the community overall and also respecting the ancestral rituals, which are fundamental to the people. These are rural people, rural Congolese, who are steeped in their ancestry and their culture. So that is vital for that to be acknowledged and recognized and be mitigated.
0: We are also talking about this Ebola outbreak within the context, as we've said, of ongoing violence, which weighs heavily on medical infrastructure, hospitals, doctors, nurses, et cetera. Can you talk about that collision, an already overtaxed medical infrastructure that now is dealing with an influx of illness and death?
1: Yeah, it's really fascinating. We had a discussion last week with one of the reporters on the front lines. And we were talking about not solely the violence, but also the occupation, right? Because of the invasion and occupation of large swaths of eastern Congo, invasion by Rwanda and Rwandan soldiers in occupation with a group called the M23, you have large areas of eastern Congo where the government is not in control, right? It's the militia groups that are in control. And I think there's been one case identified of an outbreak identified in the area that's controlled by the militia. So what is, and it's really fascinating to follow, what has been happening is that you have intermediaries, right? You have the World Health Organization, International Red Cross, International Rescue Committee. So they serve, and of course the United Nations, they serve as intermediaries between those who are in the occupied territories and the Congolese government. And through that network, they're able to get supplies, they're able to get resources to people who are in need. Not totally though, I'll give you an example. One area that's occupied in the North Kivu province, a city called Goma, a population of 2 million people, the airport has been shut down. So humanitarian aid has not been able to get in to the airport, flown in order to, you know, to provide support to the population. So there is a continued attempt to put pressure on the militia group on Rwanda to open up the humanitarian corridor so that aid can get in. They haven't done so to date. So in addition to that, Kat, when you talk about occupation, occupation comes from militia groups, Rwandan soldiers going from village to village, capturing territory. And in doing that, they displace the population. The population flee, right? So you, in the area, in Uvira, in that area, you have about 200,000 people who are internally displaced. In the Congo itself, there are about 7 million people who are internally displaced. So you have these internally displaced populations that are constantly on the move, which first you have to keep up with them, you have to track them, and then try to intervene. So the conflict, those are some of the other ways in which the conflict makes staunching the spread of the virus incredibly, incredibly difficult.
0: As you were talking, I was thinking about, you know, the theory of the survival programs of the Black Panther Party, which were, right, if folks can't address their basic needs, food, shelter, illness, et cetera, they cannot struggle for their liberation or focus, right, because they're so distracted by the crisis and the folks in the Congo have been in crisis for so long. We have about 4 minutes, so I'm trying to think about where I want to go next. I'm toggling between...
1: What you shared, just by virtue of what you said about the Black Panther and survival, right?
0: Yeah.
1: It's so important for people to understand that the first responders are the people themselves, the local communities. The local communities, when you talk about Black Panther and talk, you know, Black Panther Party, you're talking about food, you're talking about shelter, you're talking about, healthcare, the local population. Organized locally, they're the first responders. You don't see it in the news, right? But they're the ones who are on the front lines, neighbor to neighbor, caring, and not only in terms of the material needs, but also the psychosocial needs, because people are traumatized. It's a conflict environment, a virus that is catastrophic and run amok. So it is that local population that are the first responders delivering care to their fellow brothers, sisters, mamas, you name it. So that's why, you know, we're mobilized. When we educate people and share with people, we're mobilizing support for those local responders on the front lines in the Congo. That's why we say to people, go to freecongo.org, go to freecongo.org, support the relief efforts that are being led by local frontline organizers, and they're being led whether they get any resources or not. They're finding a way, making a way out of no way in order to support the fellow members of their community. So it is certainly in the spirit of the principles of the Black Panther Party that you evoked, and you evoked it at the right time, because we want to leave on that high note that people are resisting, organizing, and supporting their fellow Congolese. Are you on mute? I think you may be on mute.
0: Of course I am, because, you know, five years of doing it online, and I haven't figured that out yet. I was just going to say, yes, ending on a high note, and I'll just go on to say, we know, those of us that are students of history, that the party had a footprint on the continent, and there was regular communication, and my brother, Chairman Fred Hampton Jr., just

0: was on the continent in Algeria.
1: That's right. All right, Maurice, we have run out of time yet again too quickly. Thank you so much for joining
0: thank
1: us
0: you,
1: this
0: Kat.
1: Morning.
0: And thank you so for your much. Work.
1: I'll talk to you soon, yes?
0: All right, be well.
1: All right, you too, eh?
0: Okay.
1: All right, bye-bye.
0: Bye-bye.
1: We have been speaking to Maurice Carney, co-founder and executive director of the Friends of the Congo. The date is 8:49 in the morning here on Law and Disorder. I am your host, Kat Brooks. Real quick, we fell short, y'all, of the fund drive. That should not be a surprise to any of you, the regular listeners, because I was on here begging, pleading, urging, saying, yo, we are in trouble. We're not going to make it. And this, if we don't make it, we've got consequences. So I'm looking right now at our ticker. We still need $90,197 to meet our bare minimum goal of the fund drive, y'all. You can go to kpfa.org and make a pledge. kpfa.org and make a pledge to sustain conversations like the conversation that we're having this morning with Maurice Carney about the Congo, the issues of the violence, and now the collision with this Ebola outbreak, which you do not see being discussed on mainstream media channels anywhere, even our so-called left-leaning media platforms. So kpfa.org is ready to go to say yes to this kind of coverage. Our mission here on Law and Disorder is to expose, educate, and build a new world where all of us can thrive. But how do we get there? How do we build a world many of us have only seen in our dreams? That's where we believe the artists come in. So the last few minutes of our show each day features a resistance and residence artist holding down a weekly residency with us, helping imagine a different, more liberated world. Our resistance and residence artist this week is comedian, playwright, and educator Misha Mosley, PhD. I got to meet you or come in actual regular contact with you as a writer. You are a playwright. Mm-hmm. Talk about when you discovered the love of words and when you started writing, plays.
2: I started writing plays. So my trajectory has been, being voted class comedian in high school. I always got something to say. I always got jokes. Improv comedy in college and hosting a bunch of stages all over the Bay and over time. And I started to develop this one woman show that was coming out of hosting. I wanted to tell the stories of Black lesbians. This is around 2006, 2007. And I had this opportunity to develop this work. So for me, writing has always been a challenge. I have a tough time identifying as a writer. So even as you say, you're a playwright, and I'm like, yeah, I am. It's been a journey because I am a verbal processor. And so that first play, for example, was in my head and improv'd for years until we started applying to festivals where we had to give them a script. And so my process was, I'm going to do it and we're going to transcribe it. And then I can get into the text. And then I can get into the, because what comes through me, it's taken me a while to understand that those words, because I say them first, instead of writing them first, doesn't make me any less a writer. They're still coming from me. And then once they get to the page and I'm massaging them and really bringing them into, that's part of the process. So it's really come from things that have been inside of me needing to come out. And with that first play, really wanted to give, I say that because that first play also happened after I wrote a whole dissertation. So the part where I have this imposter syndrome about writing is just a, you know, we all have healing to do. It's an old story, but it's really now that I can take pride in my process and honor it for what it is. Because in the dissertation phase, so this is the late '90s, early 2000s, we had like Dragon software. It wasn't any of this. You could just talk into the, you know what I'm saying? I had to get a grant to buy the CDs. To put in the thing, to do the talk to text, to be able to finish my work. It was recording on cassette tapes and then sending them somewhere to be transcribed or transcribing them myself. So for me, my journey to writing is really about, allowing myself to be in my process of words and ideas coming through me in whatever ways. And, you know, obviously there's still, it's paired with handwriting. I'm still a big, I love a good journal. And I keep telling everybody, you can put all this stuff in Google Docs if you want. And when they turn off the internet, your feelings are going to be hurt.

0: The historian in me loves a good archive. Let's go to the basement where the books are. So I always have to, anytime I have an opportunity to talk to folks, I'm like, at least print your stuff out. All these pictures you take on your phone, once a year, just print 12, just print some stuff out. And people don't like clutter, but have you been to the cloud? Cause I haven't been to the cloud, but I don't know who all is over in the cloud, but I know it's in these picture frames in my house. I know what's in the journals I wrote. I know what's in the scripts I've printed out.
1: 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A big thanks to the squad, producer Deanna Martinez, engineers Kirsten Thomas, show theme music is Steve Raskin of Fort Knox 5. Resistance to Residence theme music is Black Smoke by Kenny Brooks, Alphabet Soup. I am your host, Kat Brooks. If you're incarcerated and want to send a letter, you can write to Law and Disorder, care of Kat Brooks, KPFA, 1929 Martin Luther King Jr. Way, Berkeley, California, 94704. We will occasionally read your letters on the air. Take care of yourself and take care of each other. Democracy Now! Is up next at 9 o'clock.

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1: You know, Freud put at the beginning of his Traumdeutung interpretation of dreams a line of Virgil, where he says, if you cannot move the earth, things on the surface of the world, try to move the underground. 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

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Coming up next, Democracy Now!

0: spits, makes its presence felt. Wanna be broke?
1: The Money Song by Dick Walters. This is Democracy Now!, democracynow.org. I'm Amy Goodman. We end today's show with a new book that looks at how the in-your-face power of the ultra-rich in the Trump administration isn't just a flaw of our current political moment, but a foundational feature of our democratic system. As the world moves towards an ever deeper state of wealth inequality, the power of oligarchs is greater than ever. Northwestern University political scientist Jeffrey Winters argues democracy's failure to address wealth inequality is by design. His new book is called The Blind Spot, How Oligarchs Dominate Our Democracies. And he's just published an article in Mother Jones headlined, Tax Me If You Can, Oligarchs Are Robbing America Blind and the IRS Is Powerful to Stop Them, Is Powerless to Stop Them, in which Winters writes, quote, how did America's oligarchs grow so willing to openly rub their wealth power in our faces? Well, a big part of it has to do with their success in neutering perhaps the greatest threat to their dominance, the ability of the government to tax them and to hold those who cheat accountable. For more, we go to Chicago, where we're joined by Northwestern University professor Jeffrey Winters. Thanks so much for being with us. Lay out the thesis of both this piece in Mother Jones and your book, The Blind Spot.
2: Well, it starts with something of a puzzle, which is the United States clearly is a country that has become more democratic over its history, far more inclusive, and yet the country has also become more unequal. And that sort of doesn't make sense. In fact, not only have we become more unequal, but liberal democracies around the world are now among the most unequal societies ever to have existed in human history. And this is a head scratcher for us, because if just the oligarchs or just the most powerful people in a dictatorship are completely in charge, we would expect that wealth would become more and more concentrated and the people down below would get very, very little. But in a democracy where there's power sharing, we would expect that that inequality would be kept in check. In fact, the opposite is happening. And so that's sort of the starting point of the book, to try to disentangle, to try to look at the historical story of how it is that oligarchy, which is about wealth power, is combined and fused with democracy, which we should think of as participation power. Both of them are operating in our system simultaneously.
1: Talk about what it means. I mean, when we see at President Trump's inauguration, the tech bros behind him, the billionaire supporters, not always supporters, but because he was becoming president, that brotherhood. Explain what it means when there is little regulation and how the IRS fits into all of this.
2: Sorry, the sound has gone out. But the question, the

0: 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It is 1 o'clock. Coming up next, Letters in Politics.
1: This is Pacifica Radio's Letters in Politics. On today's show,
2: cocaine trade started getting funneled through Mexico. Because Mexico doesn't grow coca leaf, you needed to move it between Colombia or other South American places, but mostly Colombia, Venezuela, whatever, and move it through Mexico and through the border. And this already required much more organizational complexity. And that happened at a time when two other things also happened. One was that the reforms of the 1980s, Mexico had a tremendous, let's say, debt crisis in 1982. And that debt crisis made the country turn toward neoliberalism very quickly. And when it came really violently sort of from the top down, with a fiscal crisis of the state.
1: A conversation with anthropologist Claudio Lomnitz, who argues that the neoliberal reforms that took hold in Mexico in the 80s and 90s fundamentally weakened the government at the same time that drug cartels were rising in power. He joins us for a conversation about his book. It's called Sovereignty and Extortion, A New State Form in Mexico. That's next on Letters in Politics. But first, the news.
3: I'm Max Pringle with these headlines. President Trump meets with his cabinet this morning as talks aimed at ending the war with Iran have hit a logjam. Trump has projected confidence that he's closing in on a deal that will open the Strait of Hormuz and give him a credible argument that Iran's nuclear capability has been reduced enough to declare victory. But Trump risks finding that closure to his war of choice comes with an unsatisfactory ending. That could mean he would put off many critical issues until later. It leaves Trump vulnerable to criticism that Iran's hardline leaders will emerge from the conflict battered but emboldened. A new report shows that U.S. military contractors will need at least 3 years to replenish stockpiles of three key weapons systems used in the Iran war. That's according to the Center for Strategic and International Studies. The findings released today by the Washington think tank add to concerns American forces would have limited firepower in any future conflict with China. The weapons are Tomahawk cruise missiles and Patriot and THAAD interceptors that defend against incoming missiles and drones. President Trump's administration is ramping up defense spending and manufacturing, but it could still take years to rebuild inventories because contractors aren't used to producing the advanced weapons on such a large scale. Texas Attorney General Ken Paxton defeated Senator John Cornyn in the Republican U.S. Senate runoff election on Tuesday. Paxton was President Trump's pick for the nomination. He viewed Cornyn as not sufficiently loyal to him. More from Sagar Magani.
4: Paxton cruised days after President Trump officially backed him.
5: His endorsement in this is the most powerful force in politics.
4: It was the latest primary that saw the president help oust a GOP incumbent he did not see as loyal enough.
6: We've come up short.
4: Cornyn becomes the state's first GOP senator to lose a nomination for re-election. And after a bitter campaign, says he'll back Paxton in November.
6: I've always supported the Republican ticket, and I intend to do so again in this general election.
4: Paxton's opponent,
5: James Tallarico, is a threat to everything we hold dear in this state and in this country.
4: Democrats see a chance to win a statewide race in Texas for the first time since 1994, when Tallarico was 5 years old. Sagar Magani, Washington.
3: The South Carolina State Senate has rejected President Trump's call to redraw congressional voting districts in hopes of nabbing an extra seat in the U.S. House. More from Lisa Dwyer.
7: The South Carolina House passed the measure a week ago, but the state senators were more skeptical of the effort, worrying that the move could backfire and get an extra Democrat elected. Some state senators also worried that holding yet another primary in August using the new congressional maps would present logistical problems. I'm Lisa Dwyer.
3: The Serum Institute in India is partnering with Oxford University to quickly develop and mass produce a vaccine for the current strain of the Ebola virus now spreading quickly in Congo and Uganda. Ishan Garg has more.
8: Reports say the Oxford Vaccine Group is working urgently with the Serum Institute of India to develop and scale doses of a vaccine against the Bundi Bugyo strain of Ebola, a strain for which no approved vaccine currently exists. Scientists say clinical-grade doses could be ready within 2 to 3 months, pending successful pre-clinical trials. Meanwhile, in India's tech capital, Bengaluru, a 28-year-old has been isolated at the state-run Epidemic Disease Hospital after developing mild Ebola-like symptoms, including body. India's health ministry says no confirmed cases of Ebola have been detected in the country and stresses all measures are precautionary.
3: That's Ishan Garg. All evacuation orders stemming from a hazardous materials incident at a Southern California aerospace facility were lifted Tuesday. That allowed thousands of residents to return home. Officials lifted the final evacuation order for residents in Garden Grove, living near a damaged chemical tank at GKN Aerospace Transparency Systems that had previously been at risk of exploding. Authorities said roughly 50,000 people were ordered to evacuate in and around the Orange County city after a tank containing highly flammable methyl microlate, MMA, overheated and became compromised. Those are the Pacifica headlines. I'm Max Pringle.
1: Good day and welcome to Letters and Politics. I'm Mitch Jezerich. Mexico's President Claudia Sheinbaum met with U.S. President-elect Donald Trump last week. The meeting came as Donald Trump, when he takes the Oval Office, promised to slap trade tariffs on Mexican goods if Mexico didn't stop the flow of migrants and drugs across the border. Sheinbaum had responded that Mexico then would retaliate with its own tariffs on U.S. products. Both countries are each other's largest trading partners, so that could be quite significant. But both, after meeting, declared that that meeting itself was a positive one. On social media, Donald Trump said, quote, Mexico agreed to stop migration through Mexico and into the United States, effectively closing our southern border. Not going as far, Sheinbaum, however, did say, also on social media, that Mexico is no longer allowing for migrant caravans to travel through the country in order to reach the northern border with the United States, but she did not suggest some larger change in policy had occurred. Oftentimes forgotten, Mexico is, and maybe not by the right, but Mexico is important to this country. Mexico is like the United States' lifetime partner. It's not always a great relationship, but there's kind of no way of getting out of it. Mexico's influence on the United States today and historically cannot be overstated, and vice versa. I mean, most of you listening to this radio program right now probably live in a place that once was Mexico. Good chance you live in a city with a Spanish name. So what happens in Mexico matters. And not just over issues of immigration and drugs, but Mexico as a state, its democracy and its institutions. And in a time in which we see here in the United States the weakening of our own political and governmental institutions, including the concentration of power into the executive, which my guest today argues has happened in Mexico as well, it's important to look at Mexico because our guest does argue that the neoliberal reforms that Mexico undertook in the 80s and 90s, which obviously led to privatization and the weakening of public institutions, corresponded at the same time with the rise of the drug cartels in that country that were starting to create their own networks, their own, you could really call them, gigantic, especially today, administrative bodies. Today, cartels are about much more than just drugs. They have diversified their products and services and are actually very much intertwined into the economy. And hence, you need a big organization or, yes, an administration to even do that. My guest today is anthropologist Claudio Lomnitz. He argues that as government institutions have weakened and cartels institutions have strengthened over the past 20 to 30 years, it has put the Mexican government's claim to sovereignty in question. Now, Claudio Lomnitz is a Campbell Family Professor of Anthropology at Columbia University and author of a number of books about Mexico, including Nuestra America, My Family in the Vertigo of Translation, The Return of Comrade Ricardo Flores Magón, and The Death of the Idea of Mexico. His latest book, which is a collection of essays about this issue of neoliberalism, of cartels, of the economy, of Mexico's own standing as a sovereign state and its relationship to the United States. The collection of essay, the book is called Sovereignty and Extortion, A New State Form in Mexico.
2: Thanks. Thanks very much for having me.
1: I want to quote from your introduction in Sovereignty and Extortion and get you to expand more on this for me. And you say this, your book's thesis, that a new type of state has been developing in Mexico. It began to take shape during the neoliberal reforms of the 1980s and 1990s, then consolidated with the start of the war on drugs launched by the government of Felipe Calderón in 2006 and has continued to develop in the current post-neoliberal moment. Tell me what you mean by this new state that has formed in Mexico.
2: The question that I had when I started writing this, the essays for this book, which was a couple of years ago during the pandemic, actually 2021, was what if what we're seeing right now in Mexico is not, quote, a crisis and is not either a kind of symptoms of, quote, a failed state, but rather the symptomatology of the rise of a different kind of state that has been consolidating for the past 30 years or so. So that was a guiding question. And I say in the book that this new state still doesn't have a name for itself. It still calls itself, it's still clothed in the robes of older forms. And that's still true even today. But the core characteristic, I think, is centralization of power in the hands of the presidency, while at the same time, a weakening of a number of administrative capacities, and in particular capacities to do with the regulation of the economy, especially the informal economy and the illicit economy, and the whole justice apparatus. So basically, in the 19th century in Mexico, politicians used to be sharper than they are today, if I may say so, in terms of their poetic abilities. I mean, maybe it has to do with social media or something that tends to dull our minds or something. But they were prone to kind of large poetic formulations. And Porfirio Díaz, who was the dictator of Mexico in the late 19th century, in the beginning of the 20th century, his motto was poca política, mucha administración, which means like not a lot of politicking, a lot of administration. And I think the new state is kind of like its motto would be like the opposite of that. That is a lot of sovereignty and not a lot of state or not a lot of administration. And that is the core characteristic. So there's a huge amount of, let's say, outsourcing of governmental functions, or even just kind of abandonment or incapacity to come through with traditional state functions. That's what the core characteristic is. So we have a very strong president. We have rampant militarization, but we also have the decline in the ability to administer a number of dimensions of social and economic life from the state.
1: That's interesting. It sounds like a dichotomy there, that you have the consolidation of power in the presidency, but yet you have a weakened administration under the presidency that administers, I guess, the agenda of the president.
2: Exactly. It's a weakened administration and the tendency to concentrate administration directly in the hands of the executive, which is part of the reason why we've had such rampant militarization, because the president in Mexico is, like in the U.S., commander-in-chief of the military. So the military becomes a direct instrument for the president when the president doesn't feel like they can presidents feel that they can't actually regulate things with the administrative instruments that are supposed to be available to the state. And so, for instance, under López Obrador, the previous president who was president until October of this year, he commissioned all kinds of civil works to the army, the so-called Maya train, the Trans-Isthmus train, the construction of a new international airport, and then, you know, the distribution of school textbooks, help in administering COVID vaccines. I mean, you name it. And that I think is an example of a well-developed, a well-consolidated example of something that's been hatching for several decades.
1: So López Obrador, he had this campaign, abrazos no balazos, hugs, not bullets. We're going to deal with the insecurity issue. We're going to deal with the violence by being more humane, by supporting people. And this is a thought that we hear in the United States as well. When we even think about crime, we're talking about two different countries, obviously, but when we think about crime, there's that thought that we need, what are the root causes of crime? And we think poverty and inequality and racism and structural racism and all these things. Was that what he was trying to do during his time?
2: Well, that's what he said he was trying to do. That whether he was sincere or not is anyone's guess. I'm not a big believer in politicians' sincerity, not in his in particular, but I don't think sincerity counts as one of the virtues of a politician. But there's a dimension of what he tried to do, which is, I think, commendable, which was to say, well, look, I'm going to try to get at the root causes of the violence. But then he kind of invented the root causes. He considered that the root causes were all to do with poverty, and which they may have been or may not have been. This is not the result, in other words, of some kind of a considered study of what the causes of the violence are, which are multiple. It's actually quite complicated. So there was, let's say, an easy answer. And then the second problem with the formulation had to do with the fact that his responses was social programs that were based essentially on direct government transfers, which interestingly of money, cash transfers. Interestingly, that instrument was developed by neoliberals, but it was taken up now as if it were an ancient flag of the left or something. And also as if the Mexican state controlled enough of the economy for that really to extirpate the problem of poverty sufficiently to address the issue of violence, supposing that violence were the full cause. There are some flaws in the formulation if you take what he was doing at his word. If you don't take what he was doing at his word, then the picture gets a little more complicated because he said abrazos no balazos, that is hugs not bullets, but he engaged in rampant militarization. That is, in his six-year term, the budget for the armed forces in Mexico, you know, went up eight times, so eightfold. So they may not have been, you know, shooting around as much as they were before him, although they were shooting around some. But it was not an anti-militarist formulation. So then you have to ask yourself, well, there's such big investment in the army and the new kind of civil guard, Guardia Nacional, National Guard, instead of the old federal police, which is also three times bigger than the old federal police and under direct military control. You have to ask yourself, well, what are all these people doing, you know, now that we have so many of them and they're now so much better armed than they used to be, et cetera. And I think part of the answer is that if there's a conflict between two cartels, the presence of the military or the presence of, you know, Guardia Nacional or of the police can regulate somewhat some of that conflict, because what you've had in Mexico already for a couple of decades is not exactly, in my view, a war on drugs, a war of the state on the cartels. Even in Calderón's period, that was not exactly what was happening. Certainly not under López Obrador, who rejected the idea of a war on drugs, rightly, in my view. It wasn't exactly a war of the state against the cartels on drugs, because there was actually no plan, no credible plan wherein this, quote, war was winnable. So if you have something that is war but is not winnable, is it really a war? In my view, not exactly. But you did have wars between these organizations that started developing since the 1990s in Mexico. And those were to, and are still to the death. We're seeing that today, for instance, in the state of Sinaloa, where since 2 months ago, there was a rift in the so-called Sinaloa cartel. And, you know, there have been officially 300 people killed in the past 2 months, and roughly 500 disappeared in the state of Sinaloa. And this kind of wars have been existing in Tamaulipas, in Michoacán, in Guanajuato, and now in Chiapas, in the state of Guerrero, and a number of places at different times. You know, they're not all simultaneous. And in those wars, the army does have the role sometimes of mitigating, mediating, favoring one side over the other. So it has a kind of arbitrating role, but that arbitrating role is not enough to actually pacify the region, which has become, all of it, much more militarized, not just the state, but also the so-called cartels.
1: You have this quote that really stood out to me in your book about this unwinnable war, and it's this: the so-called war on drugs, on the other hand, has no real finality, because drugs are powerful substances that, like the famous pharmacon of the ancients, are at once a poison, a remedy, and a scapegoat. It is impossible to defeat a thing that is both a poison and a cure, much less to vanquish the enemy who serves the useful role of the scapegoat. That stood out to me, that when we're talking about drugs, you're talking about both a poison and a cure.
2: You're talking about a poison and a remedy, and you're also talking about a scapegoat. That is, whatever there's any problem, you can always blame either the addict, right, the user, the petty criminal, or in some cases the cartel. In Mexico, they tend to blame more the petty user, because the cartel people are more scared of the cartels, so it's harder to, you know. But sometimes they blame them too if they feel like they're at a safe distance. So the scapegoat element is also politically extremely useful. I mean, Mexico, and this isn't at all a peculiarity of Mexico, so-called, punitive populism, as they call it. That is stumping, right? When you're on a campaign, on a political campaign, with the idea of increasing prison terms, or increasing, criminalizing this or that, activity. Politicians live off of that. And even in a country like Mexico, where fully, this is official, 94% of crimes go uninvestigated. So there's actually no capacity to actually investigate serious crimes. That doesn't mean there's no punishment in Mexico, because its jails are full. But who are they full of? Who's in those jails? We don't really know. You know, the relationship between crime and punishment in Mexico is very sketchy. There's plenty of punishment, there's plenty of crime, but the two, the connection between the two is actually somewhat, mystifying. When you have that, that means that, and there are politicians who basically live off of the management, massaging of various kinds of statistics. This month, the number of people murdered went down, and so they can, but compared, maybe not to last month, but compared to 3 years ago, they'll start fiddling around with these graphs. it's really horrible because it's become normalized at a certain level, in part because there is no address. This goes maybe to your earlier question. There is no address to the deeper issue. And López Obrador did have, vis-a-vis his predecessors, the advantage when he was on campaign of trying to address some causes, even though, in my opinion, he only addressed them superficially. But still, he did try to do that, which his predecessors didn't. He didn't really follow through in any serious way.
1: As an anthropologist of Mexico, what do you think are the causes of this dynamic, of this situation?
2: It's been, I would say that you need to take a little bit of a historian's view as well as an anthropological view in order to think about it. Because what happened is this, I mean, in a nutshell, Mexico has had has exported drugs to the U.S. for a long time. And, you know, this is, you know, even in the 1930s, 1940s, there was a little of that. And basically, Mexico historically produced two drugs, which were marijuana and heroin, right? So poppy and marijuana. In the 60s, business went up a lot. But still, it was to a large degree kind of artisanal, mom-and-pop kind of a business, in part because the border between the U.S. and Mexico was porous, so you could get across very easily. So you didn't really need a big organization to get, like, a kilo of marijuana across, and in part because those were crops that existed in, you know, lots of parts of Mexico, so they were hard to monopolize as well. So tended to favor, let's say, small scale production and relatively, you know, diffuse distribution. And you could be an American, you know, going to surf in San Blas and you buy some marijuana there at the time when in California it was illegal. And maybe take some home with you. And, you know, it wasn't, you know, yeah, you could get caught, but it wasn't such a big deal. And it wasn't so complicated. The complication started setting in the mid-80s, not really in the 1980s, when cocaine trade started getting funneled through Mexico. Because Mexico doesn't grow coca leaf. So this was a product that was no longer endogenous. It wasn't homegrown anymore. You needed to move it between Colombia or other South American places, but mostly Colombia, Venezuela, whatever, Peru or whatever in the Amazon, and move it through Mexico and through the border. And this already required much more organizational complexity. And that happened at a time when two other things also happened. One was that the reforms of the 1980s, Mexico had a tremendous, let's say, debt crisis in 1982. And that debt crisis made the country turn toward neoliberalism very quickly. In most of South America, neoliberalism came in a little earlier in the 70s. But in Mexico, there was an oil boom in the 70s, and that kind of staved off the whole transition into globalization. And when it came really violently with you know, sort of from the top down, with a fiscal crisis of the state. So that shift to free trade, even though it was gradual, it was still pretty quick. It was still executed pretty quickly. And as a result, you had big swaths of the economy that were going under, especially in the countryside. A lot of the peasantry, rancher economies, et cetera, really were not competitive once globalization set in. And a lot of emigration, a lot of businesses going broke, also in the city, in different portions of the economy. And that was happening at the same time that these new drug organizations were really raking up a huge amount of money with this cocaine trade, the massification of cocaine consumption through cheap forms like crack. And so that, let's say, disparity between the impoverishment of a significant portion of the population and this extremely rich little portion started giving them much more capillarity. And that also happened at the same time that you had a democratic transition in Mexico. So these new moneyed people started investing also in local politics, local politicians, and they started getting much more entrenched. And that's the beginning of it. And it has evolved a lot since, because after cocaine, of course, you've had other synthetic drugs that have become extremely important, like meth, especially, but also fentanyl. And those involve a trade with Asia and with China in particular, so that before, the main area of conflict and violence was the border between the Mexican side of the U.S.-Mexican border, you know, Ciudad Juarez, Tijuana, et cetera. Once these other areas start becoming important, the ports on the Pacific start getting heated up, the border with Guatemala, the international airports, Cancun Airport, Mexico City Airport. So the thing starts spreading out. The issue of cartel presence starts becoming much more important. And as the cartels start warring with one another and with the government there in the mix, territorial control becomes more important for them. And as a result, they start diversifying their economy. And now...
1: The cartels diversify their economy.
2: The cartels diversify their economy. So now they're in, you know, illegal logging, they're in illegal fishing, they're in illegal mining, they're in the extortion economy, they're in the avocado industry, you name it. It's no longer a drug economy.
1: I mean, this is a story of globalization.
2: It is. It is very much a story of globalization.
1: The 80s is so interesting to me. When you were explaining, I just kept thinking like, oh, okay, the influence of now cocaine coming through Mexico and sort of the formation of almost administrations or organizations that these cartels would take is happening at the same time in which the state itself is weakening because of neoliberal reforms.
2: Exactly. It's hard to keep all these things in one's mind simultaneously, but just for, you know, your listeners, our listeners here, Mexico had a one party state essentially from 1929, to the reforms that started in this period after the 1988 election, and then in 1984 reforms, and then finally you had a switch from the PRI, the old government, in 2000. But the democratic transition really happened in Mexico in the 1990s. And that's the same time that you have this deep economic crisis on the one hand, and then the construction of these new form of businesses that adopted the name that was used in Colombia, cartels. In Mexico, you didn't used to have that. And when you looked at the old, I'm old enough to remember when the people who were known as narcos, let's say in the 70s or in the 80s, usually were, you know, ranchers in the state of Michoacán or in the state of Sinaloa, usually along the Sierra Madre, right, on the western side of Mexico, you know, planted marijuana somewhere and people didn't really talk about it that much. And yes, there was some violence, usually to do with land disputes, but not enough to make, for example, an outsider fearful. And now it is very, very complicated to get into these territories if you're not known to somebody, because people don't know who you are, and not being identified, it can be extremely dangerous in some regions of Mexico right now.
1: I mean, I lived in Mexico in the 90s, and it was so easy just to get on. I think it was the Flecha Amarilla, the cheap bus that you could just you take the bus almost anywhere in the country. Very long bus rides. It was, you know, I never felt in danger in doing that.
2: One never did, and I can see that you traveled the right way. You traveled with those popular buses, Flecha Amarilla, Flecha Roja, those kinds of things, and you would just get on and go wherever you wanted to go, or even, you know, explored, and you might arrive. I mean, I remember I had a friend, I have a friend who did, and a colleague of mine, anthropologist, who went to grad school with me, who did Roger Rouse is his name, and he did research in Michoacán in the 1980s. And that area, and I went to visit him when, in the town that he was working in the early 80s. And that town was already a town where they produced marijuana for export and all that. But an outsider like me could come in, and out there was absolutely no danger. When they said, okay, there's some violence here, what they meant was there was violence between locals. And as I said, usually around land disputes or control over the local government. So it's not that there was no rural violence. There was, but it was not what it has become. Today, I wouldn't venture into that region without a friend taking me and telling me and, you know, arranging it so that you don't just hop on the bus like the way that you did when you were in Mexico.
1: This is Letters in Politics, and we are in conversation with Claudio Lomnitz, Campbell Family Professor of Anthropology at Columbia University. He specializes on Mexico. He's the author of a number of books, including Sovereignty and Extortion, A New State Form in Mexico. A lot of the violence that we do see is a result of the cartels fighting one another?
2: Yes, a lot of it, because as the economies diversified, the cartels started fighting each other at first for control over the border. Along with the huge immigration that was generated by neoliberal reform and the various economic downturns in portions of the Mexican economy, as I said, especially the rural economies, but not only, you had, of course, a lot of emigration to the U.S., and so together with that, you started getting the closing of the border. And the closing of the border didn't just begin with Donald Trump's wall. That's been going on, consistently for a good long while. And that process of patrolling the border first, then, you know, fencing more of it, then, you know, making it less and less porous, began in the same period of the 1980s. So with that, the control over the border cities and the ports became key. And that was where the warring began. And it began a little bit before the declaration of the war on drugs, which is, I think, an important thing to remember, because usually everyone blames all the violence on the government's declaration of the war on drugs in 2006. I think that's actually not exact. A little bit before, a couple of years before, already you were having warring between organizations for control over Nuevo Laredo, over, you know, Ciudad Juarez, some of the towns along the border. And then the government decides to embark on this, you know, grandiloquent and absolutely atrocious and misconceived war on drugs, which just kind of sort of put the cartels on steroids to some degree and made for an arms race that we see today. So it used to be the case, even the early portion of the cartels' histories, like in the 1980s, 90s, well, they had a lot of guns and all that, but they didn't have what you see today in Mexico, which is in any video clip that they themselves, you know, upload onto YouTube for their own purposes. What you'll see is people with full military gear, body armor, high caliber weaponry, these kinds of more or less homemade tanks that they call monstros, et cetera. So, and also actually, the insignia, et cetera. So full on kind of paramilitary, a structure with hundreds and thousands of soldiers, some of whom have been abducted, by the way. So many of the people who are disappeared.
1: Hundreds of thousands of soldiers.
2: I don't know. I don't know the numbers. There was recently, a year or two ago, in Science magazine, a couple of statisticians and a couple of criminologists published something on the number of people, employees of the cartels, and they did a calculus. They came up with a figure of 172,000 employees. It's like, according to them, I don't think it's exact, but it's an estimation that is based on a series of factors.
1: Making them one of the largest employers collectively.
2: It's one of the largest employers. It's like Walmart and the cartels, that kind of thing. Yeah.
1: So is your argument that they are a part of the state?
2: They can be, and they sometimes are. Sometimes they're working in tandem with. So the thing is this, one way to formulate, I'm misinterpreting your question, but one way of asking the question that you're asking would be, are they criminal organizations or are they a paramilitary group? That is, let's say, an extension of the army, for instance, an extension of the state. And I think that they can be either. Historically, I think they've been more the former, that is, criminal organizations that can take over portions of the state, like, for instance, municipal governments. I mean, if you look at the famous case of so-called Ayotzinapa, the abduction of the 43 Ayotzinapa students in the city of Iguala in Guerrero, right? In the state of Guerrero in southern Mexico, 10 years ago in 2014, in September was the 10th anniversary of that event. If you look at that, the municipal government, Iguala is a city of 110,000 inhabitants, give or take. And it's kind of a regional capital in an area that historically was a poppy growing, is poppy growing, so heroin producing region. And the municipal government at the time of the abduction and murder or whatever, let's just disappearance of the students, the municipal president and his wife were members of a cartel. The security of the municipality, in other words, its whole police force, was also in the cartel. And there were allies in the state government of the same organization and probably in the military as well. That's been part of the reason why justice has been hard, very hard, to achieve in that case. Truth and justice have been hard to achieve. And one of the key stumbling blocks for that has been the fact that the military, the local military has a barracks in Iguala. The local military was involved. Now, the question is, okay, was this an exception or is this, very often the case? The two presidents that we've had since the Ayotzinapa disappearances, although they belong to ideologically opposite poles, both of them have wanted to affirm that any military involvement was a couple of bad apples. In the case of Peña Nieto, who was president when this happened, there was a fully fledged attempt to deny military participation. Under López Obrador, they did start examining. They've set up a special prosecutor's office specifically for this case. That special prosecutor started investigating the military's role. And at a certain point, they reached in too far and they sort of basically edged out or fired the special prosecutor and aborted the whole investigation. So it's not correct to say that these are criminal organizations that have no connection to different portions of the state. But one of my arguments in the book that you were so kind enough to read is that one characteristic of the Mexican state right now is what I call the state estranged with itself, which means two different things. One is that the president, from the president, there's a feeling of not knowing how some of different parts work. Like, for instance, municipal police forces, they seem to be out of control. And the other is lack of coordination or ability to coordinate between different parts of the government. So you'll see, for instance, sometimes a shootout between the military and a municipal police force, or between the federal police force and a state police force. So that kind of...
9: That happens?
2: Discombobulated.
9: That happens.
2: That has happened, yeah.
1: What's the purpose of disappearing 43 students? Whose interest would that be in?
2: I'm no big expert on this case, and the case is so complex, and there's been so much written about it that it'd be good to talk to somebody who really knows his stuff on it. But my own view, it sounds like there were a couple of different things. On the one side, the so-called Escuela Normal, which is a name for teacher training schools. These were rural teacher training schools, of which there had originally been 30-some, I can't remember, 35 or so. But under the neoliberal period, they started edging them out, in part because they'd been very radical, very radicalized, and in part because they were trying to reform the way in which the whole educational system worked. So by the time that this happened, there were only like 22 of them left, I think. So they'd been shutting some of them down. And in this particular region, Yotzinapa, et cetera, this was an area that had, even since the late 60s and 70s, a history of guerrilla warfare. So these were infiltrated by the army. We know this now. That is, the army had spies in the school and were tracking what it is that the students were and were not doing. There were also suspicions, I think, on the part of at least one of the cartel that did the killing and that did the disappearing, the so-called Guerreros Unidos, that there were people in the school who were allied to a rival cartel. So there was that kind of thing. And then the students abducted buses because, first of all, there's been that kind of tradition where they so-called commandeer buses, and they were commandeering buses to go to Mexico City because of the October 2nd anniversary. In Mexico City, 1968, October 2nd was the killing of students in Tlatelolco, in the square in Mexico City. And that moment is like a sort of the symbolic, starting point for the whole of the democratic transition, but also for a lot of movements on the left, whether they're democratic or not. And so the students wanted to go to Mexico City to the march for October 2nd, and they hijacked a set of buses. And apparently one of those buses had a heroin shipment in it. So there was also the question of whether they were and trying to steal drugs from them, which I don't think they were. But so there are different kinds of dimensions to it. It's a case that nobody wants to close. Nobody in the high up in government wants to close because of the imbrication with the armed forces in particular. Then probably we'll never know entirely, and probably maybe to some degree we already do know.
1: So again, thinking about the state itself, Mexico now has a new president, Claudia Sheinbaum. She'll be president for the next 6 years. Four of those years, she's going to have a neighbor that's led by Donald Trump. Yeah. With all this in mind, what do we talk about? How do you see this current political moment for Mexico and the United States?
2: My role as a grand vizier, I don't even get to be a mini vizier. I've never been able to predict anything successfully. So, you know, humor me. I'll say what I think.
1: Me neither. Me neither.
2: I don't have a good track record. I wouldn't bet on what I say, given, you know, my past lack of success in foretelling the future. When somebody asked me about that, I said, I have a hard time foretelling the past, let alone the future. It is complicated because Sheinbaum ran on, a platform of absolute continuity with López Obrador. And not only did she run on that, but she has made it clear since she was inaugurated that she's serious about really prolonging the precepts of her predecessor's political project. And she's made it clear because she's gone ahead and supported a judicial reform that is politically highly costly. And it's a hard thing to pull off in your first month as president. So it's clear that she's committed personally to continuing López Obrador's agenda. The problem is that now that we have here in the U.S. Trump in office, and Trump apparently has named as his Secretary of State
1: Marco Rubio,
2: who actually is someone who has strong opinions about Latin America and including about Mexico, which under Biden, honestly, there were not a lot of attention to Mexico. It's going to be hard to do the exact same thing that López Obrador did. Trump in the first term got along very well with López Obrador, so much so that López Obrador actually came on the stump, really to campaigned for him to a large degree here in the U.S. When he went up against Biden. But that was, I think, because the understanding between them at that time was López Obrador would stymie the immigration, and in exchange for that, Trump didn't really care very much whether Mexico was increasingly militarized or increasingly authoritarian, which it is, and it's becoming, you know, increasingly so. So that was the case then, but now in the second administration, I don't think that's going to be the case. That is, threat of tariffs, of slapping, you know, big tariffs on Mexico that Trump used the first time around, they will use again, I'm sure of it. And yes, they will want to extract promises for Mexico to do the heavy lifting on immigration from the South. But there's also the question of the cartels and drugs, which I think now probably will be much more of an issue than it was the first time around, given the, you know, numbers of deaths in the U.S., fentanyl-provoked deaths and all of that. That means that the abrazos no balazos thing, she may not be able to continue with that policy, which up until this month, she has at least proclaimed continuity in that area. I expect that there won't be continuity in that. I think there will be continuity with López Obrador on the immigration, which López Obrador was not very good from a Central American or South American point.

0: Those have been allies of the, you know, under López Obrador. And indeed, Sheinbaum, in her first month, sent, you know, subsidizer free oil to Cuba, given its current, you know, it's had these big blackouts in Cuba. There's a big electricity shortage currently. So I think that that will be a problem. And I imagine the U.S. will be putting on a lot of pressure for that to change. I don't know whether it will or not. In other words, I think that despite the fact that Sheinbaum's own private convictions are toward continuity, there will have to be some changes. What kind of changes? I'm not sure. Trump, where I don't think there will be changes, I don't think Trump cares very much about internal politics of Mexico. So if things are militarized, if Mexico goes takes a like a Bukele kind of approach, a San Salvador kind of approach toward crime and doesn't care at all about human rights, that I don't think will matter.
1: Claudio Lomnitz has been our guest. Again, Claudio Lomnitz is the Campbell Family Professor of Anthropology at Columbia University. He's the author of a number of books, including his latest that he joined us to talk about. It's actually a collection of his lectures that he has given. It's called Sovereignty and Extortion, A New State Form in Mexico. Claudio Lomnitz, I've enjoyed our conversation very much, and I thank you for taking this time.
0: Me too, Mitch. Thanks so much for the invitation.
1: So, Claudio Lomnitz, I've enjoyed our conversation very much, and I thank you for taking this time.
0: Me too, Mitch. Thanks so much for the invitation.
1: That does it for Letters and Politics. The show is produced by Deanna Martinez. Kristen Thomas is the engineer. Special thanks to the KPFA social media team. You can find archives of our program online. Just go to kpfa.org and look for Letters and Politics. I'm Mitch Jezrich, and I thank you for listening.

0: Herb Edwards lived in the little town of West Seattle on the other side of Puget Sound. Little tiny house, little bitty kitchen. He was a Norwegian immigrant, gave all of his life to the logging and to the union. He carried his red card in the union every working day of his life. We sat in that little kitchen and he told me the story of the Spokane Free Speech Fight, 1910. I would not attempt to duplicate that rumbling baritone voice or that Norwegian accent, but is the story the way he told it. He said, oh, they boomed into Spokane and towns all over the West, looking for work in the silver mines up in the Coeur d'Alene or in the logging camps or in the wheat harvest, the 110 cats, the great wheat lands that flow away south of Spokane called the Palouse. Well, you jungle up in the flops, wait for the weather to break, and then you go down on the street on Trent Avenue, and there were these rows of little shops called labor sharks. Well, labor sharks hold jobs. You give a labor shark $4, and it entitled you to a job, say, putting down a new mine shaft up in the Coeur d'Alene. Well, you'd boom up there to that job, burning up your road stake as you went. You get up there, work a month, get paid, and then fired. Why? Because the foreman on the job was splitting the labor fees with the shark in town. But crooked as hell, they call it perpetual motion, where you had one job, one worker going to the job, one worker on the job, one worker coming back to buy another damn job. Well, he said that the union, the Wobblies, IWW, they came into those towns all over the West in Spokane and to build union hiring halls.
1: 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It is 2 p.m. coming up next, Against the Grain.

0: Today on Against the Grain, the Republican Party has traditionally been the party of the business class. But since the era of Newt Gingrich in the 1990s, the party has been marked by internal strife and ideological chaos. And in the last presidential election, the business class overwhelmingly supported Harris over Trump.
1: The Republican Party as an institution has, I think, grown much, much weaker under Donald Trump. Not speaking in terms of its electoral success or anything like that, but its powers as an institution. So like in 2020, the Republican Party didn't even make a platform for the election. They just said whatever Trump says goes.
0: Historian Paul Heidemann considers the makings of a far rightward shift by the GOP, which has not been matched by an equivalent leftward turn of the Democratic Party. From the studios of KPFA in Berkeley, California, this is Against the Grain on Pacifica Radio. I'm Sasha Lilly. How is it that the Republican Party has become more right-wing and politically incoherent while the Democrats have not similarly moved to the left? In Rogue Elephant, How the Republicans Went from the Party of Business to the Party of Chaos, Paul Heidemann argues that the answer has everything to do with the nature of political parties in the United States and the power of money within them. He's associate editor at Jacobin. Paul, can you start by describing the traditional relationship between the business class and the Republican Party, going back at least to the New Deal?
1: Yeah, so since the New Deal, the Republican Party has been the preferred party of most of American business. It was the party of opposition to the New Deal, whether that opposition took the form of wanting to completely roll back the New Deal and, you know, go back to the laissez-faire of the 1920s, or it was the party of opposition in terms of containing the New Deal, in terms of, you know, trying to live with what had been achieved, but trying to also prevent its future expansion. And in the 50s and 60s, those were really kind of the two wings of the party, each representing kind of a different sector of opinion among American business. And really up until about the George W. Bush administration, the party remained the preferred party of American business as a whole. You know, when George W. Bush came into power in 2000, it was really treated as like a giant party for business. They thought that finally we'd gotten Clinton and we'd really won. And variants of that kind of applied throughout much of this period. And the relationship between the party and the business class was extremely close. People, kind of personnel circulated freely between the party and the kind of commanding heights of American capitalism. And the party's agenda was generally, with a few exceptions, calibrated to be one that won pretty wide support across sectors of American business. It was generally pretty hostile to labor, generally not very favorable to new regulations on business, things like that, such that for most of the 20th century, it was just kind of taken for granted that Republicans were the party of business.
0: The 1970s are a pivotal decade in the story of American politics. Obviously, the tumult of the 60s extends into the 1970s, and it's a period of great labor unrest, including wildcat strikes in the U.S., and also, you know, great turmoil in the global economy with a global economic crisis. How did the business class cohere in the face of this multitude of threats?
1: Yeah, I think in order to understand that, it's useful to appreciate that American business has been relatively disorganized for most of American history. And this can sometimes, I think, seem counterintuitive to people because business has been so dominant in American politics for so long, but it's actually It's precisely that dominance that has allowed business in the United States to get away with a comparatively lower degree of kind of organization and coherence, at least when compared to other kind of rich capitalist countries. American business was really fairly disorganized. There was not kind of one organization or institution that really spoke for business as a whole in the United States, which by the 1950s in most of Western Europe, there was an organization like that. And so when the 1970s hit and you get this combination of this crisis of wildcat strikes, of inflation, of the oil crisis, the defeat in Vietnam, kind of all of these things together, American business actually goes through a period of organizing and achieving a higher level of organization than it had previously managed. So this is the period when the Business Roundtable is formed to be this new organization consisting of the CEOs of the largest American corporations. And the ambition of the Business Roundtable was really to speak for business as a class, not to represent a given sector, a given industry, or you know, an individual firm, but rather to represent those interests that business had in common as a class. So the roundtable is formed in those years. The Chamber of Commerce goes through a massive revitalization in these years. It had been actually kind of stagnant in much of the 1960s, and its membership doubles. It becomes a much, much more aggressive business lobby. So you get this period where the organization of business in the United States increases massively, and you see the results of this in their political power in this period, particularly during the Carter administration, when you know the Democrats had this massive congressional majority coming out of Watergate, and it looks like this is going to be a period when all of these kind of liberal reforms that liberal Democrats had wanted to pass over the past decade looked like they were on the table, like labor law reform, federal jobs program to really center full employment as a policy in the United States, consumer protection laws. There was a really ambitious agenda that congressional liberals were ready to run with when Carter comes into office, and all of it dies in Congress, or in the case of full employment, gets kind of neutered to the point of not really mattering very much. And if you read kind of newspapers at the time, congressional Democrats are just kind of stunned at what happened. They're like, we got hit with a lobbying blitz that we had just never seen before. And there's this period in which liberals are really learning, like, oh, this isn't the 60s anymore where business is going to be a little bit complacent, right? There's going to be a dedicated fight, a vicious fight on any kind of ambitious left agenda that we try and push.
0: Well, help us wrap our heads around what you're describing and the context that you gave that, you know, compared to other advanced capitalist countries, that the business class in the United States has not historically been organized, but that in the 1970s, this all came together. The business class sort of formed organizations that helped represent it as a class and really pushed back in a way that, you know, shaped many decades to come. Of course, the 1970s being the decade that we would situate the beginning of neoliberalism. But listeners might wonder how the business class had functioned before then, because if we look at the decades between the 1970s and the New Deal, although all of these measures had been put in place by the New Deal, it would be hard to think of the business class as anything but having power. So when you say that the business class was not organized or not effectively organized really into the 1970s, what do you mean precisely in terms of how powerful it was or how powerful it became?
1: A great question. Business is extremely powerful in these years. And again, it is because it is so powerful and so politically dominant that it doesn't really need to be organized. You know, in Western Europe, you have these large socialist parties, you have much, much stronger union movements that are really challenging capital on terms that in the United States, labor and socialists never managed to achieve. And because of that, in Europe, capital really had to get organized in order to keep control. In the United States, their control was never fundamentally threatened, and so they never had to get organized. And you know, you can think about it as like, look, you know, any business has, you can think of kind of a set of interests that are its own, right? That are kind of firm-specific interests. And it has a set of interests that are shared more broadly with capital as a whole. And to put effort into achieving those interests that are shared, you know, with capital as a whole means you're kind of not getting all of the payoff of the effort put in. So if you don't actually need to be focused on those interests, it's rational for business a lot of the time to just focus on the individual firm, on getting the best deal for themselves, or maybe for themselves as a sector, right? For maybe like the oil industry or something like that, rather than employers as a class. And that is basically the route business has gone most of the time in the United States, is that action by kind of individual firms or sectors has been much more dominant. After the New Deal, there are a couple important business organizations in the United States. Most important are probably the Chamber of Commerce, the National Association of Manufacturers, and the Committee for Economic Development. And the Committee for Economic Development in particular was an organization of some of the biggest corporations in the United States that were more on the side of containing the New Deal, that framework I alluded to earlier, rather than trying to roll it back. They didn't want to see expansion of the New Deal. They were not sympathetic to like Harry Truman's post-war agenda for kind of expanding the New Deal in various ways. But they also thought that attempting to roll it back would be more costly and destructive than it was worth. So the kind of best move for business was to live with it and try and shape politics in a way that prevented future expansion. And they were a very, very powerful organization. At the same time, they did not speak for anything resembling a unified business class. And in fact, groups like the National Association of Manufacturers and the Chamber of Commerce were in like the Wall Street Journal calling the Committee for Economic Development a bunch of communists because they weren't in favor of rolling back the New Deal. And so that's what I mean by business being disorganized, is there was no kind of encompassing organization of business putting forward a political agenda that had wide support across the entire class, right? Instead, you have these different organizations with very different kind of views on the direction they want policy to go. Now, the key thing in the big picture is that politics in these years is mostly a fight between these different business groups because labor is so locked out of it, right, from the 40s to the 70s. And so business is politically dominant in these years, but it is not anything like politically unified.
0: Right. So then in the 1970s, the business class needs to organize itself against all of these forces that are arrayed, some on the left, some big economic shocks happening globally. So this moment then is a unifying moment, a cohesive moment, where instead of acting in the interests of just certain sections of the capitalist class, the business class starts acting in concert with each other. What happens then in the subsequent years? Because of course, that assault by the business class was very effective, and the left and unions ended up in great disarray.
1: Yeah, so in some ways, the state of business power and discipline and organization comes in the late 1970s with the Volcker shock, when Paul Volcker, the chair of the Federal Reserve, who's appointed by Jimmy Carter, decides that in order to tame inflation, they need to kind of jack up interest rates to heights that will basically purposefully send the economy into recession. And the idea was creating a high level of unemployment through this would really break the back of unions and destroy their ability to raise wages, and this would then get inflation under control. And this is like exactly the kind of policy that is hard to do unless you have a unified business class, because this is a policy that imposes a lot of costs on individual businesses. I mean, rates of business failure during the late 70s and early 80s spike really dramatically. So it's a risky policy, and it's one that you can kind of maintain unified capitalist support for only with a good degree of organization that is saying, like, this is what we all need, even if some of us are going to suffer through this and some of us, you know, might not make it. This is what the class needs. And that succeeds, you know. The Volcker Shock really breaks the back of American labor in a really decisive way. Then you have the election of Ronald Reagan. And this is where things start to turn a little bit. Of course, Reagan is an exemplar of the kind of traditional pro-business Republicanism, who wants to do everything, anything big business wants. And so Reagan's first tax bill, they're basically going to business saying, hey, what do you want? What do you want in here? What kind of tax breaks do you want? We'll give it to you. And business kind of figures out that with Reagan in the White House, they don't have to restrict themselves to only those demands that kind of benefit the class as a whole. They can ask for tax breaks that are really only going to go to their sector or their firm. And it becomes, as one Reagan advisor put it, a feeding frenzy. And the result is a tax bill that is one of the biggest budget busters in peacetime American history. Just creates this massive, massive deficit because there are so many tax giveaways. David Stockman, Reagan's director of Office of Management of the Budget, said it was like pigs feeding at the trough to watch the level of greed from business and the demands for all these various tax carve-outs. And so that unity, when the threats of the 1970s are really defeated, you see that unity really start to decay among business, because those external forces that kind of force them to act with some discipline have disappeared. And so from Reagan onwards, you get this kind of somewhat slow decay of the unity that had been achieved in the 1970s.
0: Paul Heidemann is my guest. He's the author of Rogue Elephant, How the Republicans Went from the Party of Business to the Party of Chaos. This is Against the Grain. I'm Sasha Lilly. So, Paul, you were just describing the trajectory of the business class through the 1980s. And I wanted to ask you about the Republican Party itself. The Republican Party, which had historically been the party of business, and how to understand that party in that era. You write that both the Democratic and Republican parties are quite different than their counterparts elsewhere. And this, I think, again, may seem somewhat surprising to listeners, but that they, in contrast to their counterparts elsewhere, are not, you know, especially unified or disciplined as parties. Can you explain what you mean by that and tell us how it relates to the Republican Party in the era that you've been talking about?
1: The two-party system in the United States is obviously so strong, and people tend to kind of infer from that that the parties themselves are strong. But I think it's actually kind of because the parties are weak that the two-party system is so strong. The parties in the United States have less control and less power than political parties in most countries. So the basic function of parties is to provide candidates who run for office. Well, in the United States, because of the primary system, parties don't directly control that. They don't the parties don't get to make a choice about who's going to run. Now, if you compare that with, like, in the United Kingdom, like, the Labour Party just decides, the organization of the party, the bureaucracy of the party says, okay, here's who we want to run in this district, here's who we want to run here, and that's all kind of decided by the party. In the United States, the party doesn't control that directly, so you get things like Zohran Mamdani winning in New York City when obviously the majority of the Democratic Party in New York did not want that outcome in terms of the party apparatus itself. Or, of course, the victory of Donald Trump was very, very similar. The Republican Party did not want that outcome. But in both cases, the parties were actually powerless to stop those things from happening. And again, in the context of other countries, a party not being able to control who runs for office for that party is kind of a contradiction in terms, right? But in the United States, we take it for granted. And it means that the parties as institutions are weak and porous and challengers from can take them over in these various ways. And then you combine that with the system of campaign finance in the United States that allows really the development of super PACs since 2010, where these organizations that are independent of the parties are now spending hundreds of millions of dollars, individually, billions collectively, on a race. Now the parties have this like organizational and financial competitor. So in 2024, for example, Donald Trump's presidential run was powered mainly by super PAC spending. It was the first presidential run in history in which more money came from the super PACs than from the official candidate committee that is registered with the FEC and that kind of thing. So parties in the United States are weak and face this kind of organizational competition that parties in other countries don't.
0: And so it sounds like what you're saying, you know, when you first described the parties as being weak and that various outsiders can run who are not ordained by the party, that sounds, on the face of it, more democratic, but the dimension of fundraising then tilts it in the opposite direction. Is that right?
1: Yeah, exactly. The fact that, you know, people can spend unlimited money on a primary now means that you've kind of imported the financial dynamics that really deform a general election. Now you've imported that into the party itself and made it so that inside the party itself, money rules in a very, very direct way. But at the same time, it's also worth pointing out that people can, you know, like Zoran, right, can defeat those forces as well with a certain amount of organization and luck as well, of course. And this, I think, then goes back to partially why the two-party system is so strong in the United States, is because if you are a challenger who's looking to, like, challenge the Democratic Party in some way, in a lot of places and in a lot of times, it is easier to do that from within the party than from without. And this means that, you know, kind of groups and people who would be more likely to mount third-party challenges in a different political system in the United States are drawn within the major parties because there is this route.
0: Taking us back to what you were talking about earlier, the Reagan era. So, you know, you were describing how the business class, traditionally closely aligned with the Republican Party, didn't need to be organized because they were really getting so much of what they wanted. And then the 1970s was a period where they actually had to organize against insurgent forces. Come the 80s, though, those threats from the left, from labor, are really neutralized. And so how did those dynamics, which you were describing as this kind of feeding frenzy during the Reagan era for business, how did that shape the Republican Party, which you are describing as not being cohesive or united or disciplined?
1: So I think three things really come together in the 80s and 90s to produce a new dynamic in the Republican Party. The first is the fracturing of business. The second is the kind of the weakness of the parties. And there's other dimensions to this as well in terms of things happening in Congress, reforms in Congress that are disempowering seniority and kind of creating a looser system within the congressional parties. And then finally, during the 1970s, there is an absolutely spectacular rise in the cost of campaigning in the United States as television and radio ads start to become the primary mode of campaigning. Before that, from the 60s earlier, campaigning was really mainly a face-to-face activity done through, you know, campaign volunteers, party workers, etc. With the development of kind of new communications technology and the party's recognition of the possibilities that this technology posed, in the 70s and 80s, now advertising is absolutely central. And that means that, in a sense, money has displaced labor as the most important input to a campaign. And so the cost of campaigns just skyrockets. And so fundraising becomes more and more important. And so what happens in the 80s and 90s in the Republican Party is this fractured business business class means that people kind of striking off in different directions in the Republican Party, some of whom want to pull the party even farther right, they're able to find supporters because business itself is politically splintered. So they can raise a lot of money in order to finance their challenge to the party leadership. And because the parties themselves are weak as institutions, those people who have money are able to win these fights some of the time. And so you get this dynamic that Newt Gingrich is the first person to really kind of understand, where, like, if you can raise money, you can go to the top of the party, regardless of whether the party leadership likes you or not, or whether they like what you're doing. If you can raise the money to challenge them, there's nothing they can do to stop you.
0: And how did the era of Newt Gingrich, of course, in 1994, he headed up the so-called Republican Revolution, where the GOP won a majority in the House for the first time in half a century. How did his approach shape the Republican Party coming out of the 90s into the 2000s?
1: Yeah, so Gingrich, basically in the late 80s, Gingrich built this massive fundraising network through which other candidates around the country came to depend on him and his support in order for their own fundraising. And this is what powered his rise to the top in the party that put him in the position to lead the Republican victory in 1994. He formed what some political scientists called a shadow National Republican Congressional Committee that was kind of under his personal control rather than the control of the party as an institution. And this kind of fundraising allowed Gingrich to, you know, by the time 94 comes around, a good chunk of Republicans in Congress basically depend on Gingrich, right? And then he's the one who made their career. He's the one who made them successful. So they're really all unified behind him. And he then teaches them and indeed forces them to fundraise, to redistribute to other members if they want to stay in his good graces. So he really creates this fundraising machine. Like the kind of modern congressional schedule as we know it, where, you know, Congress members spend, what is it, like 6 hours a day fundraising, right? Like Gingrich is really the person who invented that and required it of every member of his party. And indeed, began requiring it if you wanted to get a committee seat in Gingrich's Congress, right? Like you had to raise X amount of money in order to qualify for a seat on, you know, the House Energy Committee or whatever. So Gingrich institutionalizes all this. And at the same time, he is also bringing a much more combative politics to Republicans in the House. You know, as you said, Republicans have been out of power for 50 years. And so the kind of standard House Republican mode was, you know, you compromise with the Democrats on a few things and hope to get a few of your priorities into one of the bills, but you don't have the power. And there's no point in mounting a determined fight when you know the outcome is that you're going to lose. Gingrich reverses that, turns the House Republican Party into, you know, what it's really been since then, of this kind of den of lunacy in many cases. Some of Gingrich's kind of close associates in the 90s were people from like the militia movement, things like that in the House. So there's really some out there characters associated with him. And he really institutionalizes this twin practice of everything going through the financial networks, everything being about fundraising, and just complete opposition to every Democratic initiative, no matter how milquetoast, and zero room for compromise. And Gingrich really is the person who establishes those politics in the Republican Party, which I think have continued to dominate to this very day.
0: So then, a decade later, with the presidency of George W. Bush, less than a decade later, who made up the Republican Party at that point, and what tensions eventually appeared between the different constituents?
1: Yeah, so even in the 90s, strains in the Republican Party were starting to appear between the adherents of kind of Gingrich's approach of total war and people who were more fond of the more kind of traditional business Republicanism. And George H.W. Bush had personified this kind of old business Republicanism that's perfectly willing to compromise with Democrats, that wants to fight for more conservative policies in all kinds of ways, but doesn't want to blow things up in order to get there, basically. And this fight in the 90s plays out along a whole host of dimensions. I mean, you get Gingrich's government shutdown, which ends up being a huge disaster for the Republicans and really starts Gingrich's downfall, begins his fall from power, as he, you know, his image in the nation is this relentless budget cutter who wants to throw kids and old people to the wolves, right? Wants to chop the social safety net just savagely. At the same time, it's also playing out over things like immigration, as you get the rise of Republican xenophobia with people like Pete Wilson in California, and his kind of intensely anti-immigrant politics are really what begins the period of Democratic dominance in California politics. You know, California had not been this solid blue state before then, but his total alienation of Latino voters really started it on that path. And so the rise of Republican xenophobia in California is then met with really a backlash represented by George W. Bush in Texas, who, you know, learns Spanish, actually wins a majority of the Latino vote in Texas in his reelection as governor of Texas, and does a lot of things to kind of compromise with Democrats, runs very much in the vein of his father. And that really powers Bush's rise within the Republican Party in the late 1990s, is he is seen as the anti-Gingrich. He's seen as a different image for the party after Gingrich had really led it into a series of blind alleys. That's where Bush's slogan of compassionate conservatism comes from, is to provide a really alternative to the image of Gingrich. At the same time, however, Bush was an evangelical, and so he could talk what was becoming the language of the Republican right. Right, he could speak to them in language that they understood, and was able to kind of bring the two wings of the party together, because the right of the party was by that time far too powerful to simply be exiled. Right, you needed a way of creating unity, and George W. Bush was in many ways the perfect candidate to be able to do that, and that's what his presidency represents, is this moment of Republican unity after there had actually been quite a bit of turmoil in the 1990s, and of course September 11th and the war in Iraq only cement that unity in creating a party whose kind of primary project is this new imperial aggression that both wings of the party back wholeheartedly.
0: How did the tensions, though, that were kind of latent within the Republican Party come to the fore during George W. Bush's tenure when the global financial crisis hit and, of course, the Bush administration's Wall Street bailout in response?
1: In Bush's second term, you see this unity that had seemed so impressive in his first term start to shatter. I mean, Karl Rove was talking about a permanent Republican majority. If you go back and read the liberal press at the time, you know, you read like The Nation or The Progressive or things like that, you can feel the pessimism and the worry that like this Republican majority might actually last for decades, right? But all of it falls apart in George W. Bush's second term. The first crack is really immigration reform, where George W. Bush pushes this very pro-corporate expansion of guest worker programs combined with some kind of path to citizenship for undocumented people currently living in the United States. And the Republican right absolutely freaks out about it. And they push their own bills in Congress that are just horrendously repressive. And Bush's immigration reform never passes. So this split in the party really emerges. And Bush himself as a president had been weakened at this point by the Civil War and the counterinsurgency in Iraq. It had really tarnished what had seemed like the major achievement of his first term. So things in the party start to fall apart. And then the crisis happens, the financial crisis. And Bush pushes for this massive bailout of the financial firms, and the party bucks him and won't go along with it. And in September, they vote down this bailout. And this causes an absolute panic in the stock market, a giant crash. The stock market is in a panic. George W. Bush calls personally every Republican member of Texas's congressional delegation and asks them to vote for the new bailout bill that they're proposing And not a single one of them changes their vote. It's kind of an extraordinary moment for, right, this guy who had ruled Texas politics. And ultimately, the bailout passes, of course, but it passes mainly with Democratic votes. A majority of Republicans still vote against it. And this really kind of announces to the world that something has changed here in the Republican Party, because business really was unified in demanding this bailout. Even the Koch brothers actually supported the bailout, right? Even like the most libertarian wing of business said, we really need this right now. So it was a sign that things were really changing in the Republican Party in a dramatic way. And business's celebration at George W. Bush's election had now been replaced with clearly a very different relationship to the Republican Party.
0: Paul Heidemann is my guest. He's associate editor at Jacobin. We're discussing Rogue Elephant, how the Republicans went from the party of business to the party of chaos. I'm Sasha Lilly. This is Against the Grain. So those forces that you just mentioned that, you know, were on display during the bailout then became very prominent in the early Obama years with the rise of the Tea Party, which called for cutting taxes and the national debt by slashing government spending. How do you understand the Tea Party within this trajectory of the changing Republican Party?
1: There's a couple dimensions to the Tea Party. On one level, it was simply a rebranding exercise for a party whose brand had been damaged tremendously by the end of the Bush presidency. One of the kind of leaders of the Republican Party said, if we were a dog food brand, we'd be taken off the shelves, right? They said, well, the party was just in terrible shape. The Tea Party provided a way to kind of rebrand the party through this sort of social movement dedicated to opposing Obama's agenda and providing a way for kind of conservative Republicans to assert themselves without identifying first and foremost as Republicans. So there's that dimension to the Tea Party. And I think you can see that as a dimension of party weakness to an extent, right? The party, in order to be renewed, the party needed help from this extra party organization or movement. It couldn't renew itself from within. It didn't have the resources for that. At the same time, the rise of the Tea Party also occurs at the same time as the rise of super PACs. The Supreme Court decisions that create super PACs are in 2010. And you get the rise of Republican politics in networks and institutions that didn't really exist a decade or two ago. So this is the period, of course, of the rise of the Koch brothers and the Koch network becoming this fundraising network that really starts to rival groups like the Chamber of Commerce and indeed RNC itself in terms of the amount of money that they're actually raising. And this then manifests in the party with this new generation of Tea Party Republicans who are running for the House and the Senate, who make Newt Gingrich look like George H.W. Bush in terms of their combativeness and their bellicosity. So the Tea Party years see a radicalization of the Republican Party and also a decoherence of the party as you get this new wing of the party that is not super closely tied to the old leadership. And in fact, Karl Rove in this same period is taking advantage of the super PACs and the new legal environment to create his own fundraising network that will try and keep the Republican Party on essentially the George W. Bush path, but using organizations and institutions outside of the party in order to achieve that. So these years are kind of a civil war in the party between Karl Rove and the Koch network, but it's being fought out through super PACs more than through the party itself.
0: Well, how would you understand that in the context of businesses' relationship to the Republican Party? You know, you mentioned that the Koch brothers had supported the bailout, the oil and gas billionaires who funded the Tea Party and other deregulatory efforts. It sounds like on that level, they were thinking as a class, thinking about the business class from a class perspective. But it sounds like many of their actions undermined the coherence of not just the Republican Party, but the way the business class related to it.
1: I think that's exactly right. You know, inside the Republican Party, the Koch network is basically supporting the most ideological, the most aggressive candidates. The people who say, we're not fighting against the Democrats hard enough. We're not pushing to cut spending enough. We're not challenging them enough. We should be using everything at our disposal. And so this, of course, leads directly into the government shutdowns of the Obama years and the fights over the fiscal cliff and whether the Treasury bond debt would continue to be paid, all of those kind of fights that make most of business very, very nervous, those kind of things. You know, when the government shuts down, for example, the Securities and Exchange Commission shuts down, which means IPOs can't happen, right? So in a very basic sense, government shutdowns are kind of a threat.
0: These are initial public offerings of corporations.
1: Yes, yeah, exactly, when companies go public. Yep. But there's this wing of business organized through the Koch fundraising network that is pushing for all of this. So you see in this year a real split in business between the Chamber of Commerce, which is really allied closely with Karl Rove, who says, look, we want to fight against the welfare state. We want to fight to cut government spending, but we don't want to do it in a way that threatens our other interests. And then you have a wing, the Koch wing, that says, look, the only way we're going to win this fight is by using absolutely everything at our disposal. And those of us who are in this network, we're willing to risk a government shutdown. We're willing to risk a kind of destabilizing fight over the government debt if it gets us the cuts that we want. And we actually think this is the only way we're going to get these cuts. We don't think your approach is going to get them. So you see, this splintering of business is then reflected in the two approaches of the Republican Party.
0: So then what forces propelled Trump to the White House, you know, in his first term, and how did business relate to his candidacy?
1: For the most part, business hated Trump. They saw him as unstable and unserious, and he got very, very little. His primary campaign was basically entirely self-funded. There was very, very little business support for him, and a huge amount of organizing by Republican firms and sectors to oppose him and make sure that anyone else would win. But this civil war that I've been describing in the party between the Koch wing and the Karl Rove wing kind of set Trump up in the perfect way, because the party had been so deeply divided over the previous half decade that Trump, coming in as someone who had no allegiance to either wing of the party, is able to win a huge amount of support from Republican primary voters who are essentially not sure which wing of the party to listen to. And then you have Trump come in and provide this agenda that's really different from either side. On the one hand, he's saying, I'm not going to cut Social Security. I'm not going to cut Medicare. And so he's really breaking with both wings of the party there and running as a very moderate Republican on economics, at the same time that he's running this extreme far-right campaign on cultural issues like immigration. And so that combination was just something that didn't exist at all in the Republican Party. Neither of the two factions embraced that. And that's what allowed Trump to win the primary in spite of basically unified business opposition to his candidacy in the Republican primaries. Once he is the candidate, he is able to win some support from key Republican funders like the Mercers, real billionaire far-right finance family from New York. They become funders of his in August of 2024. And other Republican billionaires kind of get on board over the course of the next couple months. And that support allows him to squeak out the narrowest of Electoral College victories in the election in November.
0: Well, given what you've been describing as a long-standing lack of central control by political parties of candidates and elected officials, the power of money to determine who actually is electable in many ways, how has Trump been able to amass incredible control of the Republican Party if the party structure itself is designed to be weak?
1: Mainly, his control hasn't come through the party structure itself. And really, the Republican Party as an institution has, I think, grown much, much weaker under Donald Trump. not speaking in terms of its electoral success or anything like that, but its powers as an institution. So like in 2020, the Republican Party didn't even make a platform for the election. They just said whatever Trump says goes. Making a platform is an important part of what parties do, because it's a way to hammer out consensus between different wings of the party. To say, okay, all of us who are on kind of the same team here, what are the things we can agree to present as our platform for people to vote for us? Under Trump, because of his kind of personalist rule over the party, they haven't had to do that kind of thing. And so I think his kind of total control over the party has meant the atrophy of the party as an institution, and his control has not been exercised through like the RNC for the most part, right? Instead, it comes through him as a media figure and his threat to support primary challengers, to people who don't go along with his agenda, things like that. It's really his kind of charisma as a media figure that has allowed him to dominate the party, not his skill as an operative within the bureaucracy or any of that. All of that has been secondary under Trump and indeed has really been neglected.
0: Well, what does that mean then for the future of the Republican Party after Trump? I mean, whether or not Trump will attempt to seek another term aside, at some point Trump will not be there. How will consensus be created if the party in many ways, you know, has abandoned consensus?
1: I think it's going to be a very difficult process for the Republican Party to learn to harmonize different groups without the kind of deus ex machina of Trump declaring kind of which person he supports. And so what the party's going to do once that voice is gone, I think, is totally unclear. I think, you know, a lot of the likely candidates to succeed Trump, people like Marco Rubio and J.D. Vance, are increasingly getting tied down in this utter catastrophe of a war that Trump has started that I think is going to deeply injure the chances of anyone from within the administration trying to kind of continue Trumpism. So I think the Republican Party's future is extremely likely to have a lot of turbulence over the next few years, as it has to rediscover how to bring factions together without, based on something else than the king's say-so. So I suspect in 2028, we're going to see a very, very large field of candidates, and we're going to see some really, really ugly fighting between them. And to be frank, I wouldn't be surprised if someone like Marjorie Taylor Greene ends up being probably not the nominee, but let's say one of the top three on the basis of I broke with Trump earlier than anybody else. And so we'll see all kinds of, I think, backstabbing and bloodletting within the party over the next few years as it has to relearn these techniques of bringing kind of a coalition together.
0: Well, then bringing this back around to the question of the Republican Party's relationship with the business class, what is it now, and why does the business class seem so quiet about the direction the Republican Party has been taking it? Are they just happy about how it's all unfolding, or something else?
1: This is a complicated question. There's a number of parts to it. So I think it's important to be clear that in every one of Trump's presidential races, business spending went against him massively. In 2016, in 2020, and in 2024, in the general elections, business on the whole was extremely opposed to Donald Trump. Donations flowed to the Democrats in just massive, massive numbers. Now, in 2024, Trump was able to draw on a very deep but very narrow base of support among far-right billionaires like Elon Musk and like the Uline family, who makes like packaging materials, who's a far-right family in the Midwest. And these billionaires donated just staggering amounts of money. I mean, Elon Musk spent $250 million on the Trump campaign, which is just unheard of for kind of a single donor in a single race. And that allowed Trump, even though most of business was against him, to still have enough of a base for a campaign operation to win. And so in 2024, Trump was opposed by most of business, but backed by a very narrow but deep-pocketed segment of far-right billionaires, essentially. After Trump won, a large portion of American business decided, even though they had opposed him in the general election, it's better to cut a deal. And indeed, of course, right, Trump showed himself to be more than happy to make deals, given enough supplication from various business leaders. So you have the trips to the White House or Mar-a-Lago to kiss the ring, essentially. And you know, this development of what very quickly became just naked corruption and quid pro quos. And so, even though Trump in his second term has done a number of things to draw opposition from the business class, probably most notably the tariffs and the war in Iran, on the whole, he has been able to keep business from really mobilizing against him by practicing this kind of clientelistic politics of favor trading and access with business. So various firms really hate the tariffs, but Trump is willing to cut various deals with them that mean it's not worth it for them to go into outright opposition to the regime. And this is a manifestation and a deepening of business's disorganization, right? Firms are going to the administration as individual firms to find a modus vivendi. They're not presenting anything like a class-wide agenda. Now, there have been some signs this year that this is starting to crack a little bit. When the Supreme Court ruled against Trump's tariffs, you started to see major American corporations start to file suit against the administration for refunds from the illegal tariffs. Like FedEx got on board with the refund. Then you saw things like Microsoft supporting Anthropic with its battle against the administration over the Department of Defense's basically attempt to destroy Anthropic as a corporation. And so I do think, though for his first year, Trump's kind of clientelistic favor trading politics were able to keep business disorganized and keep most of big business in the United States from moving into outright opposition to the administration, I think we're starting to see cracks in that. And I think it's likely that those cracks will deepen and spread for the rest of his presidency.
0: Paul, let me end by asking you about the Democratic Party, because you've been describing the trajectory of the Republican Party, the weakness of the party form in the U.S. And yet, I think for many listeners, they would think, but if this is all the case, why is it that the Democratic Party, while it may have constituents that are unions and other groupings that would like to see progressive change, there's a long history of the party promulgating policies that benefit the wealthy in society and that really take advantage of the willingness of various constituents to vote Democrat because the other option is worse. But that, you know, the Democratic Party has been as important for the neoliberal project as the Republican Party has been. So if what you're describing is the case about the party itself, why is it that we've seen the Republican Party move further to the right, but the Democratic Party, despite some insurgents, right, Bernie Sanders, etc., not moving equivalently to the left?
1: The simplest way to think about this is that if you are a Republican who wants to pull the Republican Party to the right, there is a lot of money that you can find to support that initiative. There are a lot of people who are happy to dump millions of dollars into that. If you are a Democrat who wants to pull the party farther left, there's just nowhere near the same amount of money available. And so because intra-party fights are conducted through primaries, which need fundraising, this means that Democratic insurgents seeking to pull the party left are at a disadvantage compared with Republican insurgents seeking to pull the party right. There is an asymmetry there that I think is absolutely inescapable. Now, people like Bernie showed that it's possible to combat that to a degree with activating just masses of people to donate small amounts of money. That's what Sanders was essentially able to do. But that's very difficult to do. I mean, Sanders is, of course, an incredibly talented figure, and Mamdani in New York is similar in that respect. But the kind of general work of seeking to pull the Democrats to the left

0: Welcome to 2026 Talks, where we're following our democracy in historic times.
1: Once it became clear Paxton emerged in the lead, I think he was thrilled to endorse him because he didn't really trust Cornyn. Cornyn's sort of a classic United States senator.
0: SMU political scientist Cal Gilson says Texas Attorney General Ken Paxton's lead in the Senate primary runoff netted him President Donald Trump's endorsement, which likely confirmed his victory over incumbent Senator John Cornyn. Even before winning, Paxton began insulting the Democratic nominee, State Representative James Tallarico, describing the seminary student as anti-Christian. San Antonio Sheriff's Deputy Johnny Garcia won the Democratic primary in the state's 35th district. His opponent Maureen Galindo drew criticism for saying she'd use ICE jails as, quote, prisons for American Zionists. Democratic Party leaders quickly condemned that as anti-Semitic, but Galindo says the reporter twisted her

0: words, a federal court blocked Alabama from using what the three-judge panel calls a racially tainted congressional map in this year's midterms. Dev Wakely with civil rights and economic justice nonprofit Alabama Arise says the court knew about the state's long, ugly history of targeting black voters.
1: The intentional discrimination findings the panel endorsed are reflective of Alabama's voting history and current practices. As such, we want to make sure black voters retain full and fair participation in our democracy.
0: South Carolina's state Senate rejected new maps defying Trump-approved plans to eliminate the state's lone Democratic district, now held by longtime black congressman Jim Clyburn. With early voting underway, some Senate Republicans argued it was too late to change the districts. A judge in Florida is refusing to block a new district map there that could net the GOP 4 seats. New strikes against Iran are undermining peace talks. U.S. officials say small boat attacks and drone launches by the Revolutionary Guard Corps near the Strait of Hormuz demanded a response. But the White House now sounds less optimistic about a framework for a deal now under discussion. Trump says disorder in Tehran makes talks difficult, but Jonathan Geyer with the Eurasia Group says the real issue may be incoherence in Washington.
2: I think it shows the lack of strategy more broadly in this war, that when diplomacy hits a road bump, we end up with more strikes that don't seem to have a whole lot of goals.
0: A bill to create the Smithsonian American Women's History Museum failed in the U.S. House after Democrats and a few Republicans opposed it. Though it had bipartisan support, Democrats peeled away after Republicans modified it to include a transgender language ban, adding the museum, quote,
3: 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Coming up next, the Rick Smith Show.
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5: And welcome, brothers, sisters, working class heroes. This is the Rick Smith Show. Thanks so much for being here today on the big program. Lots to get to, lots to talk about. Got an email yesterday that again, I get these kind of emails all the time, but angry at me for talking to people from the Center for American Progress, neoliberal, business center left, think tank. And look, I've had a relationship with them for a very long time. I've had relationships with people for years, all over the political spectrum, because I believe wholeheartedly that the more working class voices they come across, the better it is for all of us. And this is the weird part of doing what I do, because I will talk to anyone and everyone. I will state my case in every corner of every arena, even in the parking lots. And I think by having those relationships with people I disagree with and firmly disagree with, maybe has an opportunity to kind of maybe make us think about each other a little bit. I don't absolutely hate anyone. I don't have that in me. But I know people do, which is why this shooting that happened on Monday at, 11:40 in the morning, two teenagers in San Diego went to the largest mosque in the country and killed three people. One of them, a security guard whose job it is to protect children. And what they ended up finding are two people dead, I guess, in a car from self-inflicted gunshot wounds. A 17 and an 18-year-old. Now, what's interesting is federal investigators and police are treating this as a possible hate crime. Possible hate crime. Because somebody just wakes up in the middle of the day and goes, we're going to go shoot up a mosque for no reason. Now, according to reports, officials say they found writings and other materials suggesting hate rhetoric. Because I guess I can't say that the two that were found dead in the car did it. I can say they allegedly and supposedly. But allegedly and supposedly, this suggestive material of hate rhetoric and anti-Muslim bias, again, we have to say that, hasn't been released, but it kind of points, from what I'm told, what I read, in a direction. Police said no officers fired their weapons during the incident. The suspects had connected somehow online, expressed broad hostility toward multiple faiths and groups. So this is where we are. And I spoke with a couple of people on Monday and then again on Tuesday. I said, hey, did you hear about this? And unfortunately, or fortunately, because I'm going to go with unfortunately, because it's become such the norm that we don't even talk about shootings like this anymore. It's become so routine. Yeah, there was a shooting at a church. Yeah. It's Monday. And the weird thing is on Monday's show, probably right about the time that this happened, I'm joking with a guest that, you know, why would someone take a gun to a church and use it to threaten another parishioner or someone in the parking lot? Why would you take a gun to church? And then this. And what's really sad is Americans, our gun culture is one of the ugliest examples of how we normalize fear and rage and fatalism in this country. It's already too expensive, too lonely, too divided. And yet, you know, I look at this, it's hard not to see a pattern between wages that stay flat, bills that go up, people that are isolated, leaders performing outrage theater for cameras, and everyday people who are left carrying the weight of a system that, well, keeps failing them. In that kind of pressure cooker, violence starts to look less like an aberration and more like a rotten final language of despair. I mean, I'm not justifying this in any way, shape, or form. That doesn't make violence acceptable. It means the culture around it is sick. We are constantly told, take back control, stand our ground, protect ourselves. While the same politicians and pundits who stoke panic do nothing to make life more stable, more humane, more fair, more just, any of that. They just point fingers at the other side, and because blame's easy. Blame's easier than accountability. It's easy to go, them, which is how a lot of this kind of hatred for the others, it's how we've got here. They feed people's grievance because grievance is profitable. And meanwhile, working people are stuck trying to survive in a country where, well, most of us can't afford housing, healthcare, geez, childcare, or even, well, a shred of dignity and peace of mind. When a society makes people feel disposable, hopeless, trapped, some are going to break. Some are going to lash out. Some are going to reach for a gun because they've been taught that power is found in force, not in solidarity, not in us coming together. And I got to tell you, that divide, that is the deepest poison in American life right now. The lie that that individual violence can replace collective justice, it can't. Solidarity wins. Caring about your neighbor wins. And what we need is not more macho speeches, not more political fear, not more, you know, slamming the fist on the table, not more politicians pretending the answer is just good guys with guns. What we need are living wages. We need mental health care. We need union power. We need community safety. We need a media culture that stops treating human misery as a partisan story and a partisan sport. A country this divided can't keep pretending that violence appears out of nowhere. It just happens. It grows in the cracks left by neglect, inequality, and endless political sabotage. And I know my left friends are going to go, no, we got to go grab the guns. I've always been on the side of sane, rational gun reform. I don't believe that people should have weapons of war. But I do understand that there are differences in communities. I think about myself, and I use myself in every example. It's my experience that I talk about. As a kid, growing up in a housing project, surrounded by poverty and inequality and desperation and, well, yeah, hatred. Guns were used for violence. Guns were used to kill people. In my neighborhood, you saw somebody walking down the street with a gun, run. Someone's going to die. I now live in a fairly rural area where there's a free gun range a mile from my house, where it's a cultural thing. It's a family tradition thing. Hunting is a sport. Agree with it, disagree with it, it is where we are. Not all guys with guns are bad. And certainly not all guys with guns are good. And more guns aren't going to make us safer, because we've got, I don't know if you've noticed, we've got a ton of guns in this country. And I keep asking, when do we get to peak safety with all of these guns? But that said, I come back to the only thing that I can justify as a potential cause, and we don't know what was in these kids' head. We don't have any idea how much poison was pumped into their minds from social media, from their parents, from their friends. We have no idea. But I'll bet you has a lot to do with struggling at home, a lot to do with putting food on the table and keeping a roof over the head. And maybe if we made that a little easier for everyone, we made that American dream possible again. That it didn't seem like the Hunger Games. Because I don't know if you've noticed, we're playing a version of the Hunger Games every day in this country. I talked to a young woman yesterday who's sick but can't go to the doctor because she doesn't have health insurance. Because she can't afford it. Because she makes too much to get the state money and she doesn't make enough to get the state insurance. So she's going to be sick. We're in really, really rough times. And with the policies of this administration making life worse, I'm sure you've noticed gas prices are up, but I'm sure you've noticed everything else is going up too. Whether it's food, clothing, just going to the local store to get anything. And wages haven't come up. And look, I'm someone who says, you know, I'm not against inflation. As long as you've got the bargaining power in the workplace to get wages that keep up. And I look at the strike that in New York with the Long Island Railroad. Workers who are saying, look, yeah, you gave us a raise, but it doesn't keep up. We're working and we're falling behind. And as working people, we've got to figure out how do we make sure that that standard of living our grandparents fought for, that our parents lived on, how do we pass that on? Or more to the point, how do we fix what's been broken? How do we take back what's been stolen? How do we unrig a system that we're told is rigged, but rigged for the others? When the reality is it's never been about right, left. It's never been about Democrat or Republican or red, blue or male or female or whatever ethnicity, it's always been about up, down. It's always been about rich and poor, the haves and the have-nots. It's always been that. And until we figure out how we come together, until we figure out how we're going to stand in solidarity with one another, white, black, brown, yellow, I don't care, gay, straight, half crooked, I don't know. Until we figure out how we bridge those divides and bring ourselves together to say, no matter what you do in your four walls, no matter who you are and what life you lead, that we all should have dignity of work, we should all have security of health, and we should all have an opportunity to lead the best life we can. Without fear of violence, without fear of hatred, without fear of prejudice or discrimination. But that takes work, a lot of work. It's just easier to go, they're the reason. and point the finger at the others. Sad. Sad state that we're in. I want to hear your thoughts. I know these shootings are routine. I know we see them all the time. In fact, so much that we don't even pay attention much anymore. But how do we stop? How do we slow down? How do we make sure that, you know, when you go to church or your mosque or synagogue or whatever, that you get to go home? I want to hear your thoughts. Rick at the RickSmithShow.com. Quick break. Right back. I'm Rick Smith, and this is Labor History in Two. On this day in labor history, the year was 1926. That was the day President Calvin Coolidge signed the Railway Labor Act. For decades, railroad labor disputes had often become bloody affairs. The railroad companies hired gunmen who killed dozens of strikers in 1877. The strike was so violent, it became known as the Great Upheaval. In Scranton, Pennsylvania, for example, hired guns shot into an unarmed crowd of strikers. Three innocent people were killed. In 1894, the Pullman strike had paralyzed interstate commerce and ended with violent repression by federal troops. Starting in 1888, the federal government passed a series of acts aimed at stopping these bloody battles. Then, during World War I, railroad operations came under government control. Labor disputes were sent to a National Board of Adjustment during the war. This all laid the groundwork for the Railway Labor Act. The goal was to find a better way to resolve railroad labor management disputes. Representatives from the railroad companies and the unions participated in drafting the act. It called for a system of mediation for railroad labor contracts, and only after the mediation had been exhausted could the parties attempt other means, such as strikes or lockouts. Most significantly, it recognized the right for railroad workers to unionize. Under the act, employers can hire replacement workers during a strike, but they must take back the striking workers when the strike is over. For an industry that has had a notorious history for firing those who even hinted at a strike, this was an important change. In 1936, the act was extended to include airline workers. The act is considered an important step toward the creation of the National Labor Relations Act. Labor History in Two, brought to you by the Illinois Labor History Society and the Rick Smith Show. For more information, go to laborhistoryin2.com, like us on Facebook, and follow us on the Twitters at laborhistoryin2.
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5: So this is fun, especially after Trump's 1.776 billion-dollar slush fund from his lawsuit against the IRS to go after, you know, to pay his buddies back because, you know, they Biden weaponized you know, the IRS and the Department of Justice, and they're literally giving almost $1.8 billion to Trump's buddies. Now J.D. Vance is saying, you know, Hunter Biden could apply for it. Yeah. Now, a fun story on Tuesday that came out. Evidently, Acting Attorney General Todd Blanche signed a new order that basically says the IRS can never look at Donald Trump's prior tax returns. Never. Forever barred from examining Trump's tax returns. So all of the tax stuff that he's done, I guess our acting attorney general just gave him immunity. How do I get one of those cards? Do I get, cause look, I know at some point with this administration, all of us, anyone who disagrees, they're going to go after. Speaking of going after, Thomas Massie. I had a lot of friends who thought Massie was safe. Evidently, Massie lost his House primary to a Trumpite. And, you know, Democrats are going, hey, maybe this seat could be in play a little bit. I don't know. And look, I keep saying, I hope Trump gets the most extreme of the most extreme. Because as the economy continues to tank because of their horrible policies, maybe, you know, these folks are going to be the ones who are going to have to turn on him even so that they begin voting in a way that, that makes life easier. I look at Bill Cassidy, for instance, the Louisiana senator who, well, he got ousted, going into the Senate and voting his conscience, was one of the votes. Yeah, one of the votes to this again is amazing, to limit Trump's power at going after Iran. The Senate advanced a resolution to limit Trump's war powers in Iran. And it was four Republicans, Susan Collins in a tough race. Hopefully she loses. Lisa Murkowski in Alaska, Rand Paul in Kentucky, and of course, Bill Cassidy from Louisiana. Four Republicans. I'm kind of shocked, to be honest, a little shocked. Not so much at Rand Paul or Susan Collins, because it's an election year. Maybe not even so much with Murkowski, but Cassidy coming around. Now, the one thing that wasn't surprising, John Fetterman, Democrat from Pennsylvania, voted to oppose limiting Trump's power. And the reality is, sometimes Democrats suck. And that's true. It's always been true. It will always be true in the future. There are no perfect politicians on either sides of the aisle. There are no saviors. The only people who are going to save us is us by throwing the bums out and putting working people into those positions. Now, over the last several days, I've had conversations with people who are on the Democrats suck bandwagon. And to be honest, fair, Governor Abigail Spanberger, on the veto of the collective bargaining bill, sucked. I'll be honest, flat out sucked, because she did say that she would support it. She says she supports public sector collective bargaining, but in principle. She said she vetoed the bill because she wanted amendments first. And again, I'm not quite sure what that means, but she argued that it should be narrower in scope and implemented over a lengthier part of time. And you got people like me going, wait a second, either you believe in collective bargaining or you don't. And her stated reason was not opposition to collective bargaining, but opposition to the bill in its final form. And you go, wait a second, you have the ability to pass this through. The General Assembly put it on her desk and she rejected it. Now, what I think the General Assembly should do, put it back on her desk. And quickly. Now, you have people like me who saw this as a slap in the face. And I believe it was. Because if you look at the amendments that she said she wanted, it basically gutted the bill and made collective bargaining, you know, just so limited that, what's the point? And it's one of those things where you have the governor saying, yeah, I agree, but not this version. And what I heard is, well, you know, not now, not really, maybe later, maybe not ever. Because this would have finally given public sector workers in Virginia some bit of power, some ability to negotiate pay, benefits, conditions, rights on the job, rights they say most workers already have in other states. Now you go, see, Democrats suck. No, here's where I'm going to push back and hard, because look, do Democrats suck? Yeah, sometimes. But comparing Democrats and Republicans on labor issues like this is like comparing a bad meal to poison. Yeah, the governor's veto was a failure, absolutely. But the Republicans, they've made their anti-worker politics their entire religion. It's their brand. It's who they are. It's what they do. And again, comparing them to Democrats, saying both sides are bad on labor, let's the GOP off the hook for being so much worse. The reality is, yeah, a Democrat broke a promise. But Republicans keep breaking unions. That's the reality. Now, the veto was a reminder that Democrats can fold. But as I said a moment ago, Republicans have built their whole brand around workers losing. That's the reality. And criticizing Democrats is absolutely fair. 100%. I am right there. But pretending that Republicans are the same is how we end up getting played twice. Because, you know, I had some people, we got to oust her and get someone else in. And you go, in a state like Virginia, the best Democrat you're going to get is probably a moderate Democrat until working people wake up and realize that, this whole idea of we're being conservative is ridiculous and stupid. We don't need a false equivalence. What we need is honesty about who spent decades attacking labor, and that has been Republicans. And I spent a little bit of time over the last several days going, you know, how did Virginia become a right-to-work state? How did public sector workers not get collective bargaining rights? And you go back to the whole right-to-work argument. It was 1947. Governor Bill Tuck signed Virginia's right-to-work law. And I went through every other right-to-work state looking for one Democrat. One Democrat who signed a right-to-work law that made their state a right-to-work state. Because understand, right-to-work sounds nice. Sounds like a good idea. I should have the right to work. But there's no work associated with it. And certainly no rights. The only right that you get is the right to be pitted against each other, the right to be fired whenever the boss wants, and the right to be cheated repeatedly. Every state that has a right to work law was signed into law or pushed through by Republicans in their General Assembly. And that is all of them. From Oklahoma in 2001 to Indiana in 2012 to Michigan in 13, Wisconsin in 15, I was there part of that. West Virginia in 16, Kentucky in 17. In fact, in Kentucky, they woke up early on a Saturday. Early on a Saturday. Giddy at the opportunity of making Kentucky a right-to-work state. Now you go, well, do Democrats ever put their names on right-to-work? Yeah. Michigan Governor Gretchen Whitmer, she repealed Michigan's right-to-work law in 2023. Am I always thrilled with Gretchen Whitmer? No. But I'll tell you, a whole lot sight better than Rick Snyder. So the reality is we're in a moment where organize, take to the streets, demand she sign it, put it back on her desk, and mobilize. This idea that we're just going to throw up our hands and go, oh, well, you know, we lost and we're just going to, Democrats suck. It's just dumb. And this is where I keep coming back to. For me, party doesn't matter as much if we were organized, if we stood in solidarity on the idea that, you know what, we should all earn a decent wage. We should all have health care and retirement security, like my grandparents' generation. They differed as much as we do on all kinds of things. But when it came to their jobs, when it came to their rights at work, when it came to their paychecks, there wasn't a light between most of them. And we've got to come back to this. And this is where the politics of the day, where, sorry, Angela, Abigail, the reality is, I think people should be organizing to push you to sign the next bill that the General Assembly puts on your desk. But for me, this idea that the Democrats and Republicans are the same on labor issues, flat out ludicrous and just dumb. And by anyone saying that that's how it is, are exposing just how they don't understand reality, history, or what the Republican brand has been for my entire lifetime. Yeah. Want to hear your thoughts? Email me, rick@therickSmithShow.com. We'll take a quick break. Right back after this.

0: I'm Rick Smith, and this is Labor History in Two. On this day in labor history, the year was 1938. That was the day unemployed workers began a sit-down strike at the post office in Vancouver, British Columbia. They had been organized by the communist-led Relief Project Workers Union during the Great Depression. In Canada, federally funded works projects had been administered at the provincial level. By late 1937, the Prime Minister began to cut funding. Unable to financially sustain the projects alone, Provincial Premier Thomas Petillo ended the works project for British Columbia. Masses of unemployed men thrown off their jobs, some driven to homelessness, organized occupations of the Hotel Georgia, the Vancouver Art Gallery, and the main post office to protest the cuts. While hotel owners paid protesters to leave, the occupation at the gallery and the post office lasted for weeks. Finally, on Father's Day, June 18th, gallery occupiers were driven out with tear gas. The post office strikers were met with much more violence. Royal Canadian Mounted Police led the assault with tear gas and forcibly dragging of sit-downers out of the building. Once evicted, they were met with the batons of local police. Organizers were singled out for especially severe beatings, and scores were hospitalized for their injuries. One striker, Arthur Redseth, had an eye knocked out, while his fellow sit-downer had his jaw broken for asking authorities to call an ambulance for his friend. Strike leader Steve Brody suffered permanent eye damage as well. News of the terror spread throughout the city, and by mid-afternoon, 10 to 15,000 protesters gathered to express outrage at what became known as Bloody Sunday in Vancouver. Premier Petillo denounced the strikers as having received too much sympathy. He nonetheless used the debacle as an opportunity to get federal funds reinstated. Labor History in Two, brought to you by the Illinois Labor History Society and the Rick Smith Show.
1: In this day of AI smart tools, it's easy to forget that we humans once relied on dumb hand tools, like saws, drills, screwdrivers, and wrenches. For decades, a major maker of these trusty instruments has been a company in New Britain, Connecticut, appropriately named the Stanley Works. Today, having taken over other big brands like Craftsman and Black & Decker, Stanley is a $15 billion a year conglomerate. And many former workers are asking, Stanley Works for whom? That's because corporate top executives have quietly orchestrated a decades-long move of Stanley factories out of our country, abandoning the skilled machinists who literally made the brand successful. The final blow comes this week, when Stanley will shut down the last of its red brick factories in New Britain. An odd move, since workers there produced one of Stanley's most iconic products, the PowerLock tape measure. It is enormously popular. Indeed, I have two of them. Yet corporate bosses claim that cheaper foreign-made tape measures now dominate the market, so poof, goodbye, 300 American jobs. But wait, Stanley did not eliminate the jobs, it just moved them to Thailand, where labor is paid 75% less than in Connecticut. Indeed, the major foreign competitor to Stanley turns out to be Stanley. It has been building modernized production facilities in Thailand even as it divested in U.S. factories and increased shipments of foreign-made tape measures to the U.S. This is Jim Hightower saying, Stanley CEO was paid $7.6 million last year. Nice, but now the paychecks of 300 workers can be reallocated to global shareholders and give another hike in the chief's pay. And that's how the inequality merry-go-round keeps spinning, round and round and round.
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0: So this week in my neighborhood, we have a college in our neighborhood, college town where I live, and all of the college grads, you know, doing the walk. And you gotta wonder, you know, all the smiles, all the picture taking, all of the, what's tomorrow going to look like after we've thrown the cap in the air? And, you know, what's the job market going to look like? And hey, you know, are we going to rule the world, or are we going to make just enough to maybe pay back all of those student loans? And what's the job market have in store for these young people who have been told, hey, you got to go to college if you want to get that American dream, that degree is your golden ticket into the middle class. Question is it anymore? That's why I've asked Elise Gould to come share some thoughts. She's a senior economist over at the Economic Policy Institute. You can check out their website, epi.org. They've got a piece answering this very question. Elise, thanks for taking time for us.
3: Thank you.
0: So, look, you know, all of us know or been told, at least in my generation, you got to go to college, you got to get a degree. That's the only way you're going to be able to live the American dream. It's the only way you're going to be able to get into the middle class. It's the golden ticket, Elise. Is it?
3: Well, there are no guarantees. I think that is for sure. That's what we've learned, is that there is no certainty. It certainly is the case that you are more likely to get a ticket into the middle class if you go to college. But then again, as you've already mentioned, there is oftentimes a lot of college debt associated with that. So that is not a obvious decision for everybody. But you, if you have a college degree, you're more likely to get a job. You're more likely to have a lower unemployment rate. You're more likely to have higher wages. So that's on average. That doesn't mean that's going to be the case for everybody. And just like everybody else, the sways in the labor market have an impact on young workers today as well. So as we've seen the labor market weaken somewhat over the last 2 to 3 years, that has hit young workers a bit harder than everybody else.
0: Clearly, obviously, it matters what kind of degree you get. If you've got a degree in underwater basket weaving, I'm sure that's not going to in over demand. I'm sure if you were at the other end, engineer, physician, I don't know, something at the other end, there is a difference in degrees, right?
3: Yes, that's absolutely right. That depending on the degree you get, what institution you've gone to, how much debt you graduate with, all of those kinds of things, that the connections that you have either from the school you went to or from your family, we know how much it matters in terms of how much wealth you're born into, how much that matters for the opportunities that you have. So there are many different factors at play, your race, your gender, many different factors at play in terms of deciding your success in the labor market.
0: Yeah, you know, you look at this and, you know, it makes me wonder, because look, I grew up believing and being told that the degree was going to get you some bit of a step forward, a bit of job security. And the question then becomes is, you know, why now are young graduates facing more insecurity, even with a degree than past generations? And is this really, as I'm being told, the era of blue collar workers, to where, you know, going to trade school might be a better option for some?
3: That's a great question. So what is a better outcome? Young workers without a college degree still have higher unemployment rates than young workers with a college degree. Here, my analysis looks at 22 to 27-year-olds. So just to get a sense of what those entry-level workers look like in terms of that age profile. And so it's still, you have a better opportunity with a college degree. Remember, many of those blue-collar jobs have degraded over time to some extent as unionization has faltered in this country. So for a long time, that was great access to a middle-class job for non-college workers in manufacturing or other related trades. That isn't a sure thing either.
0: Yeah, no, I look at my kids, and my son got into a union building trades apprenticeship program and is, you know, if he continues, is going to have a very good life, top of the wage scale. You know, good for him. It's what he wanted. He knew he didn't want to go to college. Now, my daughter, on the other hand, we're at the beginning of that decision-making process of which path she wants to follow. So the question then, I guess, for, you know, me and for other working families is, you know, when you think about the rising costs of college and the debt that comes in and all of that, is a college degree still worth the investment, do you think?
3: I think that's too much of an individual question for me to answer that. I think that, you know, it really depends on your own circumstances and what you're looking to do with it. Certainly, there are many fields out there in the economy that do not require a college degree. Some people go to college because they want to go on to other advanced schooling for the occupation or industry that they want to work in. So I think it is an individual choice. And I think that debt certainly does play a role in that, and increasing debt, and it makes it a difficult decision you know, take on that debt, because we know that the research also shows that if you have a lot of debt coming out of school, then that is going to affect your career choices and your career trajectory.
0: Yeah, and how desperate you are to take that first job with the lower pay. But I look at the state where I'm at. I'm in Pennsylvania, and I know many other states have scrapped a number of requirements for jobs to have degrees. Are employers lowering standards to be able to get people who may not have chosen to go to college, or are they just simply offering worse jobs with lower pay?
3: Yeah, I'm not seeing any evidence in the data right now. I think employers are still requiring a college degree for many jobs that may not even require a college degree because they can do that in this kind of labor market.
0: Now, you point out that, you know, Black and Hispanic workers, especially young graduates, still face higher unemployment, still face lower wages. You know, as a union guy, I keep coming back to, you know, these kind of things with a higher union density and a wider array of unions and participation could answer some of these questions and some of these problems. Walk me through, you know, why that still persists in this day and age.
3: I think you point to a great solution, right? So there are many jobs out there that if you had a more unionized sector, they would not allow for that kind of discrimination or that discretion. You would have pay bans, more pay transparency. You have that in the public sector as well. When jobs are posted, there is a salary range depending on how much experience or education you have, and there's less room for employers to discriminate. Also, a tighter labor market gives employers less room to discriminate or act with discretion in terms of wage setting because they have to work a little harder to attract and retain workers, and they have to look more into the corners of the labor market and not just rely on the networks that they might already have or who they have been accustomed to hire.
0: So my ears heard what you just said is Trump has so badly handled the economy that it's no longer a tight labor market, so we have a lot of people who are suffering in this economy. Or is that just my jaded view of how bad things are right now?
3: Things have definitely gotten weaker. We have seen the overall unemployment rate tick up over the last year. And for these young college grads, that has ticked up even further. I think one of the measures that has been very depressing in some ways in this economy today has been the hires rate. And I think that's what's hurting young workers the most, is that workers who have jobs are not quitting. And employers are not hiring at the rates that they did before. And in fact, they're looking at hires and quits rates around 2013 levels. And if anyone remembers an economy back in 2012, 2013, we were still struggling coming out of the Great Recession. And so things are not looking good. So if workers who have jobs are sitting tight and employers are not doing any additional hiring, it's very difficult for new entrants to get a foothold in the labor market. And I think that is what is hurting young workers the most today.
0: Especially, you know, young people who are desperate to get into the labor market. Because I just saw a report the other day that said labor participation is now ticking up, especially with older workers actually having to come back into the workforce. So now these college grads, these folks coming in with very limited skills are competing with people who, well, they've got skills and maybe willing to work for less just to kind of make ends meet. So does that seem to hold, in your opinion, as potential reason of why we're here?
3: Yeah, certainly I think that if there are workers that have more experience and employers can be choosier, they might choose those workers with more experience, even if, especially if they don't have to pay them a whole lot more. So I think, again, workers with little experience coming to the labor market, employer, they might be overlooked as the economy weakens.
0: So let me ask you this, because, you know, like my son was like, you know, I want to go to college. I want to be an engineer. And he's smart. He was smart enough to do it. But he's just like, you know, I don't want to take on all the debt. I don't want to go through all of that. And I'm not overly ambitious. So, again, he, to his credit, knew that he was not going to do well as an independent student like that. But all of his friends are kind of have this, you know, college is, it's not what it used to be. I'm not going to be able to make as much. There seems to be some downward looking on a college degree now. What does a flat or falling college, participation degree rate, what does that mean for the economy? And what does it mean for, maybe a generation of students who may choose not to go that path?
3: Yeah. So for a long time, as educational attainment increased in this country, the college wage premium, which is, we think of it as the additional wage that you make in the economy on average when you have a college degree versus a high school degree. So this college wage premium was rising. What we've seen over the last 20 years about is that it has been flat and, in fact, falling a little bit. So the returns to getting that college degree, even as college costs are rising, even as debt is rising, has not been keeping up. And so you could see that some people are finding it increasingly difficult to make those kinds of investments when they're not seeing that return in the labor market.
0: Yeah. So, you know, I don't want to be all Debbie Downer here and, oh, it's all terrible. And, you know, these young people are going into a job market that's going to be miserable and they've taken on this debt and all of this. Are there bright spots? Is there something that you go, you know, there's some hope, some glimmer of hope for them?
3: Well, I don't think there's anything specific that young college graduates are doing today that makes them look different from college graduates in general in the economy, right? There isn't, they're not going into jobs or occupations that aren't growing. What you actually see is that the kinds of industries that young college grads go into or the kinds of occupations are ones that are generally growing in the economy. So there's a lot of concern about AI taking jobs and how much AI exposure young college graduates are going to have and whether or not that's going to, what that's going to mean for their jobs. And when you look at a sector, let's say like the information sector, young college grads, only about 2.3% of them are in the information sector. And so even if we're seeing job losses there where you might think there may be more AI exposure, it's a very small share of the overall workforce. And so I'm less concerned about those kinds of, you know, scary AI and what that's happening versus what I just think is overall weakness in the economy. Again, I think there's uncertainty in the economy today, in the labor market, in policymaking. And I think that is making employers kind of sit tight and not take on more hiring, like what would advantage young college grads today.
0: No, because that was my next question. You know, how much of this is about AI? How much is about, you know, corporations making different priority choices based on AI? Or how much it is just government policy changes from this administration? Because, again, we were told when Trump came in, it was going to be utopia, higher wages, low cost of living, you know, buck a dozen eggs, buck a gallon gas. We were told all these wonderful things. And yet, well, the flip side of all that is happening. And, well, we've got some real problems. And obviously the automation, robotics and AI that's coming. And nobody knows how that's going to really, how harmful that's going to be. I think we got a good sense. So how much do you think is any of all that, or is it just like the perfect wind, you know, storm of all of it?
3: Well, certainly, I mean, when we look at what's happening with wages in the economy overall, we do see nominal wage growth decelerating, which means that, you know, how much workers have to be able to, how much leverage they have to bid up their wages has been falling as the unemployment rate is rising. And at the same time, we now see inflation through the roof. And so real wages for last month, for the first time, has actually gone negative in for the last few years. That's the first time that's happened. And so that is, incredibly detrimental for workers and their families and their ability to afford all the basic necessities. So I think that is playing not only on family budgets, but also for employers and what they're going to do and the investments that they're going to make. So I think I think inflation plays a large role here as well.
0: So last line of questioning I've got for you, because, you know, what would actually improve job prospects for young workers from a policy perspective? You know, what could, you know, because look, November's an election time. There are a couple of parties, you know, vying for people's votes. You know, what policy wise can be done? And on the other side of this, you know, in a labor market that's getting harder for younger workers, new entrants, what should unions and schools and policymakers be doing right away?
3: Yeah, it's a great question. So we know that you want to run the economy as close to full employment as you can. Young workers, like many other groups, may not see the benefits of an economy because they have less experience. And so the economy has to be even tighter to see their unemployment rates fall more. And then if they're more scarce, then employers have to work harder to attract and retain them. We talked about these sizable wage gaps between, let's say, Black and Hispanic workers and white workers. And to be able to close those gaps, we talked about unions. And I think unions are really key to being able to narrow some of these pay gaps that we see in the economy. So I think that there are many different steps, make it easier for workers to form a union, raising minimum wages, having better labor standards. All of those play into, hand in hand with a stronger economy, giving young workers better opportunities.
0: Yeah, I, you said raise the minimum wage, which I'm 100% all in favor of. We should have been doing it, oh, I don't know, 20 years, for the last 20 years. But college graduates don't want to hear about minimum wage. They want to believe that they're going to be higher than that, even though we know that it does affect everyone up and down the wage scale. So all
3: yes, and not everyone who leaves college is getting a job right in their career trajectory. Some of them are what they call sort of underemployed or underutilized. They're going to maybe have to take a job that doesn't require a college degree right away, and you want to have higher wages for those jobs or for those people that are in the economy.
0: If you want to read more about what Elise's report looks like, you can take a look at that over at epi.org. We'll get links out on social media. Elise Gould, I appreciate you taking time for us. Great stuff.
3: Thank you.
0: Thanks so much. Want to hear your thoughts? Email me, rick@therickssmithshow.com. Is the college premium still something you value? What do you think this class is going to look like? Want to hear it? rick@therickssmithshow.com. Right back. Stick around. I'm Rick Smith, and this is Labor History in Two. On this day in labor history, the year was 1937. That was the day that workers at the Jones and Laughlin plant in Aliquippa, Pennsylvania, voted in the first ever union election in the United States steel industry under the National Labor Relations Board. The National Labor Relations Act had been passed 2 years earlier, guaranteeing workers the right to join and form a union. But the steel industry had long stood against union organizing. In Pennsylvania, anti-union bosses in steel and coal often had the backing of the state militia. Workers who dared to talk union were harassed and fired. George Laughlin, a steel worker at Jones and Laughlin, found out just how far the company would go to keep the union out of their plant. When George was injured on the job, he took up a part-time job organizing. The company pulled strings and had him committed to the state's lunatic asylum. He was only released after the governor intervened. Governor Griffin Pinchot was a progressive who dared to stand up to the steel companies. The passage of the National Labor Relations Act gave workers the support of the federal government to stand up for their rights as workers. After the votes were counted, it was declared that the workers had overwhelmingly chosen the Steel Workers Organizing Committee, or SWOC, as their bargaining agent. Jones and Laughlin agreed to rehire the workers that had been fired due to their union activity. They also had to pay these workers back pay. And the company agreed to sit down and bargain with the union. The next year, the giant of the steel industry, U.S. Steel, signed its first contract with SWOC. Union recognition had finally come to the steel mills.
4: Well, what did Jones and Laughlin steal? Pittsburgh.
0: Labor History in Two, brought to you by the Illinois Labor History Society and the Rick Smith Show. For more information, go to laborhistoryin2.com, like us on Facebook, and follow us on the Twitters at Labor History in Two.
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0: You know, it's not surprising what Elise was talking about, because look, you know, when I was in school, the only path forward to make sure that you were to get into the middle class was a college degree. That's what we were told. It's the only way you're going to succeed. And a lot of people, you know, did. The reality was, as we were deindustrializing, as we were losing manufacturing jobs at an alarming pace, it was the smart thing to go, yeah, that's what we should be focusing on. You know, those working class jobs, they're all done. But the next great generation, the next great American revival, might not come from Silicon Valley, from Wall Street, or some billionaire's vision board in some glass tower somewhere. It might come from the people who actually build things. People who weld things, wire things, haul things, keep this country running when the power goes out and, well, when the internet implodes. Because I do see that at some point coming. So the people who can actually take a chunk of steel and turn it into something, who can take that pile of wood and build stuff, that's the value, and it always has been. So the future can belong to blue-collar workers in manufacturing and construction, but only, and this is the part, again, I go back to, but only if we see a rise in union density, if we see a great revival of the labor movement and force the country to remember the simple idea that labor creates value. And workers deserve a fair cut of that value. And I've been saying this for 21 years now on the air. And you know, it's not a hard concept to understand. Without the people whose hands create minds create, backs that ache, that create. Without those folks, sorry billionaires, sorry Elon, you're not going to be a half a trillion or a trillionaire at some point. And the sad thing is for too long, the working class of this country has been told, be grateful for your scraps. Be thankful you have a job. How many times have you heard that? They're told as if it's some supposedly, some way of making up for the wages that don't keep up, the hours that wreck your body and the conditions that make safety feel like a joke told by a man in a hard hat with no chin strap. But when unions are strong,

before their backs and their knees and their lungs and all of that are permanently harmed or repossessed by the economy. And the timing, you know, is not a fantasy right now. It's really not. Manufacturing demand is being driven by reshoring, by infrastructure, by energy projects, and the need, well, to replace an aging workforce. Construction's already facing a major labor shortage. We see this all the time, with employers needing hundreds of thousands of new workers in the very near term. And oh, by the way, as the Trump administration continues to go after the people who do build things, that shortage is only going to get worse. And look, that means labor has some leverage. When companies need workers, more than workers need companies, that's when wages rise, apprenticeship programs expand, and unions become a lot more powerful and not just a nostalgia act, but a practical answer to an actual shortage. You know, my own son, you know, I was happy he wanted to get into the building trades, happy he wanted to get into an apprenticeship program, and we got him into one of the best ones. He will never want, if he continues and he gets his learning, and he's not going to go deep into debt. In fact, they're paying him, he makes an obscene amount of money to learn how to make elevators go up and down. And I'm grateful that he does, and I'm grateful that he's learning how to do this. And we all are, because nobody likes to walk up and down steps. But this is where the politics gets interesting. For decades, workers have been told that unions were, well, outdated. Thing of the past. Too noisy, too militant, too inconvenient for business. Because business leaders, they like flexibility, which is, as we all know, corporate code for, we'd prefer you have no leverage so we can treat you as badly as we want. If unions grow again, they can shape the near future of the economy in ways that we have seen in the past. My grandparents' generation, when they returned from World War II, they not only fought fascism overseas, but they built the most powerful, most prosperous working class in the history of humanity. And we can do that again. We can turn these new manufacturing plants and these new construction sites into engines of middle-class recovery instead of machines for burnout and profit for corporate America. They can turn training a career path, not a trapdoor. And they can make blue-collar mean skilled, respected, and well-paid. And again, I've always said, I don't care what you do for a living, from, you know, the greatest surgeon on earth to the guy who's cleaning the toilets at the local school. Every job has meaning. Every job should be valued. Every person has purpose. So when I look at the moment that we're in, and the real point of all of this is the next era of blue-collar prosperity will not be gifted by politicians or benevolent CEOs. It'll be fought for, as it always is, by workers organizing, voting, striking, joining unions, and refusing to accept that idea that the declining standard of living is just, well, it's the invisible hand. If unions rise again, the people who build America, who rebuild America, can finally get a bigger say in how America is built. And that would be a revolution, not in theory, but in paychecks, in time at home, and the ability to go to work without feeling like you're entering a slow-motion injury experiment. I see these stories all the time of, well, these rich people, these actors or these folks going, I don't have a work-life balance. I work all the time. Well, that's fine, well, and good when you can afford to pay someone to raise your children or have your children for you or clean your home or make you dinner or take you places or do all of those things that the vast majority of working class folks don't have an opportunity or a chance to do. So for all the rich people who say there's no such thing as work-life balance, up yours. Try and balance taking care of kids, taking care of a home, nurturing a family, caring for aged parents, being a good citizen and part of your community. Try and do all of that on a wage that doesn't make it to the end of the week. And then lecture me. Until then.

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I want to hear your thoughts. 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You will find ours. Highly, highly suggest you do. And as always, thanks so much for being here. We'll see you back here next time.

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0: Welcome to Lucas Focus. I'm Barbara Bernstein, your host for this weekly conversation about our place on the planet. 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A high-tech noxious weed is spreading across Oregon, sucking up electricity and water and giving little back in return. As the landscapes of Washington County and parts of eastern Oregon have been transformed into mazes of gargantuan data centers. Today we talk with Hillsborough Herald writer Dirk Knutson about how the scourge of data centers doesn't just threaten communities for the near future. As Knutson has written in the Herald, their spread spells the death of a way of life that has defined Oregon's settler communities for 175 years and its indigenous communities since time immemorial. Kirk, welcome to Locus Focus.
1: Good morning, Barbara.
0: Well, I want to say that the article that you wrote, and I forget the title of it, but basically it was The End of Life as We Know It,
1: yeah.
0: That it moved me almost to tears, because I'm very familiar with the farmland in Washington County. I have friends who have farms out there, and it just kind of tears a hole in my heart to think about them all being turned into data centers. So first, I want to thank you for the reporting that you're doing, and I think you're enlightening a lot of people in Portland who've started reading the Hillsborough Herald, because I think the coverage of what you're doing is a lot better than anything that's in the Oregonian.
1: Yeah, I'm trying. I'm sure trying, and it's been a labor of love, I can tell you that.
0: Well, I want to start, actually, by talking about this transformation. I mean, we're going to get into some of the nitty-gritty later, but this whole thing about taking away a life and just tossing it away, and how important agriculture has been to Washington County. Probably, I would say the indigenous people might think of that in different terms than calling it agriculture, but they had been stewards of that land for millennia. And then, of course, white people came in the 19th century and started farming. And it is some of the best farmland in the world, thanks to the Missoula floods, which brought all the fertile soil from Montana into the Willamette Valley.
1: That's right.
0: So what does it mean to you that it can be thrown away so easily?
1: You know, in my writing, I talk a lot about my personal history there, 62 years living very close to what we're seeing today, and then having grown up on a small farm in Washington County in Orenco, which is now where Intel's at. Most people know that. And I was fortunate enough to go to West Union Elementary School, which was school district number one in Washington County. And we got an educational piece in third grade about the early settlers and about the Afolati people, which led to my deep respect for the millennia that the Afolati were here. Now we consider them part of the Kalapuyan tribe, and they're still here. And that's a thing we've had to learn about. But their seasonal rounds, you know, how they survived on Camas and Wapato and Tarweed and the historic Tualatin Plains, the historic Five Oaks. That's kind of the formative years of my life, learning about that, seeing stone bowls and pestles, and led to my love of history over time. And so besides my work at the Herald and in my real estate career, I'm also the president of the Hillsborough Historical Society. So you also get a 3-for-1 today. And so for me, it was never lost on me that farming was what we were about. And then when people like Trapper Joe Meek and his friend Doc Newell and two other trappers came, Dr. McLaughlin meets them in 1840, right before Christmas, says, "What are you doing here?" They said, "We're looking for farmland. The fur trappers are done." And he points west over the Tualatin Mountains from Fort Vancouver and says, "There's no farmland in this country. You might find some over those hills." And so from that very early stage, the settlement era, those people came and just inherited a valley that was made ready for them. And the farming aspect led us for decades, even through the Industrial Revolution all the way past World War II. Everything from, you know, row crops to orchards to all of that. And so Hillsborough was once known as the hub city. It was where all the farm produce came in. And when the first trains came in the 1870s and the farm to market roads went to Portland and the old Plank Road, Canyon Road, all of the crops and the way our community was built around agriculture still exists, but it's fading very quickly. And this is one of the things that's really pushing, feels like somebody's foot is to the turbo gas pedal, making that happen at an accelerated pace.
0: Well, I spend a lot of time after reading your article thinking about what it's like to have such a historic way of life, such an embedded way of life, just being rooted out. And it hit me really hard when last week I was given a tour of most of the data centers in Washington County, getting off Highway 26 and really seeing what's going on. And just remembering, I was going through all these places. I remember where they were all farms and forests and wetlands. And the thing that's so disturbing to me about data centers is that once you turn this land into data centers, it can't be used for anything else.
1: Yeah, irreversible. For 7 or 8 years now, I've been watching all the sites. And also, I have a development background and tried to do some good work in that field to see topsoil 6 feet deep scraped off and piled up and then hauled away, and it leaves nothing behind, right? Unfortunately, Hillsborough is surrounded by, as you stated, some of the best farmland in the world. The fact that they came here to our community, there's a number of reasons for that. And maybe there's no, you know, helping it now, how far we've come. But there's definitely an awakening now that we have to draw the line somewhere. And there was a lot of argument in politics recently about where do we draw that line. And people like Senator Sulman and others want to grow west and go west. And there's so much fear that if we go any further west, it's over. And so it's been extremely difficult to watch. You know, had it been rocky sagebrush or something, I still would have loved it, but it wouldn't have had the long-term, you know, value maybe as an agricultural hub.
0: Well, yesterday when exploring my old stomping ground in Clackamas County, where I lived for a while, and driving on the back roads there, and it's changed a little bit by that much, but it was weird because I was like going by these farms and imagining data centers spreading there. Mm-hmm. I don't think it's as appropriate for data centers because it's not nearly as flat as Washington County is. But I just had that same feeling of like a landscape that you grew up with, you're attached to. Yeah. It serves this incredibly vital and humane and natural function.
1: Yeah.
0: And to have that ripped away. And I just wonder if this is another way to get to people, even like Senator Sulman, to appreciate what is there, what's left of what used to be there, and the importance of preserving that.
1: Yeah, I think it's I think everybody can talk the part of it's important, right? And she recognized that, and she said that, and she had constituents that were talking to her about preserving their farms, their nut farms, and those things. I think there's a trade-off that a lot of people have accepted, that this has to happen for Oregon's benefit and for Oregon's future, and we're kind of sorry about it, but let's look at the trade-offs in that part. That part's hard to watch, and to see people like the various members of the Vanders End farm that sold the 190 acres, at some point you get pushed by what's around you and the impending industrial growth that came to their land, and then they also had family needs to sell. I mean, at some point when land's hitting $1 million an acre, I think even the most committed farmers are questioning themselves. We see some saying, no, I'm putting my land in trust, or I'm going to do something that'll extend it long term. But I don't know what we would all do faced with that decision. So I don't begrudge anybody of having to do that. But I can tell you the angst over that, what happened on the 190 acres I wrote about, where there was a windmill. That was one example of how difficult it is.
0: Well, one of the things that it appears to me is that farming has become so expensive. I mean, it's really hard to make a living as a farmer. That's been true for several decades now.
1: That's right.
0: And I have this kind of my model in my mind of what can work. And like there's a farm out in western Washington County, Sungold Farm, which is one of the farms that was featured in the film that my partner and I did called Gaining Ground.
1: Yeah.
0: And that's a third-generation farm. And they were a dairy farm, and they got almost driven out of business when DEQ tightened up the regulations around cows going into the creeks.
1: Silage,
0: and they were considered a CAFO, interestingly, because in the winter the cattle would be in the barn, eating in the barn, and there was Dairy Creek right down at the end of the trail. However, Sungold Farm figured out they sold their cows, they cried for a while, and then they decided they would become produce farmers,
1: right,
0: which they're very, very good at. And they're not certified organic, but they are more organic than a lot of certified organic farms are. And they sell directly to the customers, and they sell at farmers markets, and they've been very successful.
1: Yeah.
0: I'm not sure how many other farms could follow that model, but I think there are other models to make farming sustainable, which would make the data centers seem a lot less attractive.
1: Yeah, there are people doing great work on farms. And you'll hear the argument, well, it's not good for anything but row crops. But thinking about our economy, if we can put so much money into supporting data centers, and Hillsborough's been clear, they've spent $120 million in building infrastructure for jobs, whether it's AI computing, data centers, or advanced manufacturing. If they can do that, right, and the payoff is so long to get our money back, why can't we come up with a model to help a farmer who's saying, you know, if I had the capital, I could do something more intensive. And so Aaron, I think you've talked to from Stoneboat, he employs maybe 15 people on a small farm. When you think about the scale of that, what could some investments in our farmers do? And we're going to have food security issues coming up here that we really need to be thinking about. So we really need to think about this whole model. Who do we give money to, and how is it helping the rest of us? And that would help farmland a lot if there was capital to convert.
0: Now, before we went on the air, you were kind of talking about we're kind of late in the game to stop this whole army of data centers.
1: Not too late.
0: Yeah, this goal for the show today is to show it is not too late.
1: Yeah.
0: But I think that one of the things, I think you've written about this too, about where do we capitalize?
1: Yeah.
0: And the fact that all this money is being poured into data centers.
1: Mm-hmm.
0: Let's maybe peel away a little bit and see, why do you think it is that the data centers have the ear of the state legislature, the governor, the local, and particularly the county elected officials, as opposed to the farmers who have been in Washington County for a really long time?
1: I think there's a lot of misunderstanding about data centers. And I think that I know for sure what we're seeing in Hillsborough really caught everybody off guard, like they didn't realize this was going to happen. The arguments in favor of data centers are getting harder and harder to make as we find out more and more, and more people start asking about things like heat islands and, you know, water and safety of what's being put back into the sewers and all of that. So I do think the whole value proposition is falling apart when it comes down to big energy and data centers. But why they're doing it? You do not have to look any further than Orstar to see who's giving money to whom.
0: And that was Orstar.
1: That's how you track what politicians are taking, right? And I think that happened in the Munoz versus Solman case. I think you saw money coming in from PGE. And it took me a long time to understand, and it didn't take any more than a little bit of Googling to find out that PGE's owned and controlled majority share by BlackRock and Vanguard and the same people that own the data centers. And then you start questioning that whole model. So when you talk about influence, there's no bigger influence on politicians and policymakers than the energy sector, which includes data centers and AI compute. And it's a very, very powerful situation going on politically in terms of where the money's flowing. And it has been flowing for some time.
0: And you're listening to Locus Focus on KBOO Community Radio in Portland, Oregon. 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And today we're talking with Hillsborough Herald writer Dirk Knutson about how the scourge of data centers doesn't just threaten communities for the near future, but for the rest of reality, time immemorial.
1: Yeah.
0: And before we go on, I also need to remind you that we are in the midst of our Louder Than Light campaign, focusing on staying loud, proud, and a beacon of hope in dark times. KBOO is made by people like you, for people like you, and is accountable only to you. 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Kind of interesting to be saying this right after Colbert was taken off the air.
1: Yeah.
0: Help us meet our $45,000 goal by June 27th. 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Last Wednesday, I went and got a tour of the data centers in Washington County, came home totally depressed.
1: Wow.
0: And meanwhile, the election for the state senator and the state rep of the districts in Hillsborough, there were two that were being challenged, and we'll go more into the details of who was running. But the person I was hoping to win in each race was behind by a little bit in the Oregonian. They basically called the races
1: they did
0: for the other opponent. On Friday, everything switched. So let's talk a little bit about that and what that's an indication of.
1: You know, it was so great to see some of these candidates show up in these races. And it happened pretty organically. I think there's people that think the DSA or somehow there's this quote-unquote socialist takeover of Washington County. And that is, believe me, it's nothing like that.
0: It's a democratic socialism of America.
1: Yeah, I was kind of boots on the ground, hearing about all these candidates, hoping the cavalry was coming. As an independent journalist, you know, I've been able to move the needle some on some issues. But to see some of the candidates that filed and then to follow their races, I ended up endorsing the panel of six that ran together on kind of the smart growth panel. And there were some very big races, and then there's some that are going to continue into the fall. So probably the two high-profile cases you're talking about is Myrna Munoz from Forest Grove that filed fairly late to run against incumbent Jeanine Solomon.
0: Yes, talk a little bit about Jeanine Solomon and what she's most famous for lately.
1: Yeah, Jeanine has done some great work. I don't want to discredit her. You'll see her promoting her passage and sponsorship, co-sponsorship of the energy bill or the Power Act. And I think that was good work. One of the things Jeanine has done, though, over the last 5 or 6 years is carry water for the landowners west of Hillsborough that wanted to expand. A lot of us were critical of the 1,700 acre that became part of the CHIPS Act in 2024. There was a push to grow and to go west. The argument being we need more industrial land for the high-paying jobs for Intel and for advanced manufacturing. And that did not pass. Tina Kotek decided not to bring in about 400 acres between Hillsborough and North Plains. And then this last short session was Senate Bill 1586, started with, I think, kind of a growth package of how we're going to stimulate growth. But in there was that, I called it the Trojan horse in my writing, was let's bring the 1,700 acres and then the, quote, no standalone data centers.
0: So this is the 1,700 acres that were going to be brought in to the urban growth boundary that are currently farmland.
1: Yeah, it's actually protected farmland. It gets into the weeds where we had the grand bargain in 2014. We expanded Hillsborough's urban growth boundary by several thousand acres for both industrial and residential in South Hillsborough where that big buildup is going on. But rather than, you know, get into that, I'll just say that there was a trade-off, and the 1,700 acres was designed to be a rural reserve with metro zoning laws. It would become a wall against westward expansion west of Jackson School. So for those that are familiar, there's a new roundabout. There's a new, fairly new overpass west of Hillsborough that's becoming quite a hub for industry. And so Jeanine and others conceived the idea that, okay, we don't have enough land. Again, the same argument we heard in 2014, and we got to push west. And then a big pushback from some of us that are out there, the farm groups, Stop the Sprawl was one of the groups. Thousand Friends got involved again very heavily. And so it became a huge talking point. And then we saw this race, and Myrna came in basically saying, I want him to stop. I'm going to stop this. And around her, she sort of followed the lead of Hillsborough City Councilwoman Kipperlin Sinclair, and then Dr. Tammy Carpenter, who ran for state rep, joined, and the three of them called for a data center moratorium. First people to do that, and it was a petition. It's almost 4,000 signatures saying time out. The governor did a similar thing with her moratorium on enterprise zone tax giveaways, but different. These three said openly, let's do this. Let's just call a complete timeout until we understand what we're doing. And so in that campaign with Munoz and Solomon became this talking point. Munoz saying, no data centers, we're going to not expand anymore. We're going to look at policy. We're going to figure out what we can do with them. And Solomon sort of saying, I never said I wanted to have all data centers. But in the end, that race came down, as you saw, to a few thousand votes at the end. But it was amazing to watch that late sweep in her race and in Dr. Tammy Carpenter's race, too. And those two brought a really unique energy. I mean, it was boots on the ground, knocking doors, you know, social media. It was everything you would think with no big money, no push behind them, no way to run ads or no negative attacks, neither one of them. And so those two races, as people that were watching saw, got called by the Oregonian. They had to walk it back, right? And it was an exciting weekend. And last Monday, a week ago, I think we all kind of figured out, okay, these two are making it through, and those policies will go on to the state. And now we're down to the local races because the state can only do so much. I mean, the real power in this Washington County situation is going to lie with the county chair's race, which is Nafisa Fai against Pam Treese, which also has many of those same elements. You kind of have a...
0: Now, who's who? Because I was following that race, and I was trying to figure out who's on what side.
1: They're both seated Washington County councilors. They both could be the chair, which would be the direction the county would take, and they'd have the right to... sort of guide policy. Both have, Nafisa's come out really pretty much against data center expansion. Pam has been pretty quiet about it. Pam's background is in big energy and big, you know, big policy stuff. She's a Westside Economic Alliance person. And the two are very different. So that race will go into the fall. Nafisa Fai pulled ahead and took the most votes, but both ended up in the mid to high 30s for percentage points. And that race will go to the fall. And then we have seated city council woman, Councillor Kipperlin Sinclair will face off against former Mayor Steve Calloway, who's a very popular politician and leader. And that race will be for a District 4 for Washington County leadership. So the county's leadership is still on the line, and they have the ability to craft some policy. There aren't really any data centers in Washington County proper, and there probably won't be unless we get one in Alloa or Metzger or Bethany, which is unlikely.
0: So which side of the aisle does Calloway fall on?
1: Mayor Calloway was definitely sort of a man of the people. People loved him, but he also was very much pro-big business, right?
0: Wasn't he pushing the data centers?
1: I can't say for sure he was pushing them, but it was on his watch that all these zoning the zoning package we have now that allows that was there, and I know he has considered them. I think he has taken a mid-level position on this now that he wants to watch what's going on. I do think you'll see politicians come to the no data center or limited data center side of the aisle, and that may be for their own policies. It also is going to have to do, Barbara, with the fact that we're out of land now, and as a land analyst, there are very few parcels that are going to be able to become more data centers, although there are couple of hundred acres bought and owned now by data center companies that are in the queue, if you will.
0: Are you out of land?
1: Because when you look at the monopoly board from 10,000 feet and look down and you start looking at who owns what, almost everything's been purchased. And there are a couple of large areas that have limitations on data centers. Interestingly enough, Hillsborough did set some policies over the last 5 or 6 years on two specific areas that limit how much data centers can go there. So the 190 acres, the farm we talked about at Jackson School in Evergreen, that had a maximum of 65 acres that could be data centers. That's already been purchased by NTT Global, not built yet, but they were part of this tax package that just got done. And then just looking north of the freeway and kind of along the highway, there's probably 300 to 400 acres that just cannot be data centers because there's a small exemption in the zoning of our industrial sanctuary zone. And that's something that I've brought up. Why don't we go ahead and put that restriction across the board in our remaining industrial? Like, we've given enough. Let's stop this.
0: So what's the restriction do?
1: The restriction just says, okay, in this sub-district of North Hillsborough's industrial park, not more than X number of acres can be for data centers, and it has a further explanation of what that means, data centers. The one thing we do all have to be aware of is the data center industry is changing the way it talks about itself. So you'll start seeing companies like Stack Infrastructure say, no, we're an AI compute, or we're an AI factory.
0: Actually, it's kind of interesting because the argument that was being made for why we need data centers is so that you can do your iCloud and you can do your Facebook and all that stuff. Mm-hmm. And the reality of it is, no, that's not what these are for.
1: No.
0: But they never wanted to talk about the fact that it's for AI. So now if they're actually coming out and saying we're AI, we're not data centers, it seems like they're speaking the quiet part out loud.
1: It was only 3 or 4 months ago that the city of Hillsborough was having discussions and presenting to the state about Solomon's Bill 1586 that they wanted people to be clear that this is your Disney, this is your Frontier, this is these are all the things we all use. This is why we need them, and that we do not have AI centers. And AI centers tend to be much larger, like we think about Boardman and Prineville, right? Those hyperscalers or exascalers, they have a new word now. But in this last tax package, if one just opens those documents that Hillsborough has signed on to now, there is a full disclosure there that, for instance, QTS, which I think commonly people know that's Facebook, those buildings, right? That's Meta. Now I see in the tax package they're talking about we're going to pull the equipment out and we're going to go with AI chips and AI compute. And so this is one of the things Kipperlin Sinclair and those politicians are saying, these candidates. Let's get all the cards on the table. Let's be honest with each other and let's be transparent. The difference in the two is an AI compute's going to run a lot more, probably produce a lot more heat, and we're going to get into just a little bit different nuances. But as the governor's working with her team on the her group that she set up, the Data Center Task Force, I hope they all understand it's the same, you know, it's the same thing. It's just in different clothing, and we have to think about it as both power use and what their ultimate purpose is. So any zoning or any policies around economic development should have a much more robust. We need some great thinkers to figure out what do we put under the umbrella now to say all of those things are included when we say this, right?
0: Well, I'm just wondering how, like, there seems to be a growing revolt against AI. That I think that its popularity has really nosedived.
1: Yep.
0: And so I'm wondering what the wisdom is on these companies to change their identity from being data centers that have nothing to do with AI to suddenly being AI companies. Wouldn't that – it seems like some – reminds me of some of the things –
1: No, you want to go into the weeds now,
0: yeah,
1: okay?
0: I do. I think it sort of sounds like the arguments that Trump's making for being at war with Iran.
1: Well, let's talk about that. I asked that question, and I can't think of what the executive order is, but an AI data center and AI compute is now under federal law part of advanced manufacturing. When you think about how do we – the federal government actually defines certain types of industrial uses, and so – the Trump administration made sure that AI is protected almost as if it's going to be an allowed right and you'll have no right to question it. And I think we're hearing that in some cases that it's going to be matters of national security. There's going to be – it falls under a federal category. If it's not a data center that's not protected, let's look at it as an AI compute. And when you do that or an AI factory, I think is the word I'm hearing. When you do that, you now you're sort of protected. You have this federal law behind you. And so if you're somebody big, like these are all private equity firms. There's no publicly traded companies playing ball here in this sandbox. So they can now say, it's nice that your local politicians want to stop us or your state wants to stop us. We're going to rely on federal law. We'll see you in court. We're going to build these whether you want them or not. And I think that's where we're headed.
0: Well, I'm just wondering if there can be a large enough and organized enough public outcry, which we see building. I mean, there was the first anti-data center demonstration in Helvetia at this little farm that's being surrounded by data. And we'll talk maybe a little bit more about that. But, I mean, and in Utah last Saturday, there's a huge demonstration protesting what's going to be the world's largest data center, twice the size of Manhattan. Yeah. And we'll talk a little bit more about that, too. But it seems to me that or at least trying to be an optimist all the time in an organizing mind about how we mobilize people. So even if they're trying to get federal protection and calling themselves AI instead of data centers, that there's enough public outrage that we can stop them.
1: Yeah, I think the great thing about right now is people from both sides of the aisle, political aisle and however they view them, their household, they're angry, you know, and as I mentioned to you earlier, Fox National News, not my favorite group, right? They sent out a very good reporter and a team, and he, of course, contacted me and wanted me to be point man. And all I could do was provide him with people he could talk to because I didn't want him coming to Hillsborough and getting the story wrong. So he actually went to the Shute Farm in the heart of the data center plane. It was the Data Center Alley, I named it. Then I named it the Canyon. And now I'm calling it the Data Center Plains because it's vastly spreading across those original Tualatin Plains. Sadly, the very most historic farmland is where they're at. And so what he said to me was, Dirk, 74% of Americans don't want this. They're upset about it. And so it's important to Fox. It's important to everybody that we hear these stories. Today, Monday, if you watch Fox News, hopefully there'll be a six-minute piece. And I thought, okay, cooperate or not cooperate. And then I thought, you know, how many households could this reach? How many minds could be coalesced, can change? And I'm thinking in a very strange way, maybe Americans can coalesce around something like data centers and AI and maybe meet each other in the middle on this issue or be unified around it as we're so divided on everything else. We realize what's happening. I mean, last week there were at least 25,000 jobs were cut last week, and the messaging was underutilized human capital no longer needed. That means AI is letting you go. And you hear the very experts that founded AI telling us what you're doing is you're going through this process building these machines. And in Hillsborough, it's particularly poignant because Intel's building some of the fastest chips in the world right there. And you could see it from this farm we're talking about. And you turn and see the data centers running that'll be running the chips. You see the company making the chips. And as my children say, Dad, this is Skynet from the movie Terminator, right? Somebody needs to go back in time and come back and stop what's happening. I mean, so we're on this march together. And I think Americans better get on board together.
0: 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KMUN and KCBB in Astoria, Oregon. KCEI in Taos, New Mexico. Radio from Moscow and Idaho and Radio Tacoma. And today we're talking with Hillsborough Herald writer Dirk Knutson about how the scourge of data centers doesn't just threaten communities for the near future. It's probably for the end of times.
1: Yeah.
0: And also want to remind you that we are in the midst of our Louder Than Light campaign here on KBOO, focusing on staying loud, proud, and a beacon of hope in these dark times. We are here to remind you of the importance of community media when we need it the most. So help us reach our goal of $45,000 by June 27th and help fight the Mediazillas. 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And one more announcement. The next Rumble on the River, Building Community for the Long Haul, is happening Tuesday, June 16th. In response to the disheartening onslaught against democracy, humanity, and life on our planet, we come together for inspiration, ideas, and actions that will energize us to create humane and supportive communities. At the Rumble, you can learn what other neighborhoods and networks are doing and how you can get engaged. The Rumble's at St. Andrew Catholic Church, 806 Northeast Alberta Street. Doors open and info tables start at 5:30 p.m. and the panel starts at 6:30 p.m.
1: Sounds awesome.
0: It's going to be great. Actually, yeah. We've had a lot of conversations about, like, this is pulling back from all the issues that we have been doing and talking about how do we organize our communities. And this sort of leads into the next thing about how are you out there in Washington County organizing? And I want to start by talking about that demonstration that we just kind of touched on a couple of weeks ago.
1: Yeah, it was pretty short notice. There was a feeling that people needed a place to kind of be heard. And so some community leaders, some members from the DSA and some others called for just a two-hour gathering. And there were some speakers there at the historic John Shute Farm at 4825 Northeast Star, which finds itself now. It's like the little house in the movie Up.
0: I was talking to a friend yesterday about this book we grew up with called The Little House. Do you remember?
1: Kind of remember it.
0: It took place in the Bronx.
1: Yeah.
0: And it was this house in the country, and it was really beautiful. And then it was sort of got suburbanized. And then they started putting up high-rises and apartments and industry. And then it turned into a slum, and Little House is crying, and it's all boarded up. And then the great-great-great-granddaughter of the guy who built the house discovers it and moves it back out to the country.
1: Yep.
0: And I think about that a lot because I think about how this time we can't move the little house back to the country because there won't be any country.
1: Yeah. It's a place that people should visit. There's actually a monument across the street for some buried indigenous people there it's a place where you can see the past and present crash together. And the owners, which are close friends of mine, the Hags and the Goldbecks, these are 1961, grew up in the house, bought it from the family. Trying to hang on to the garden and the beautiful red barn that sells local produce and the 1880s historic house. And in a way, I think it could kind of become a shining example of what's possible if we all want to contemplate things. And they do hope to do like an event space there or kind of a place for people to gather around these issues. And so it's become a focal point both nationally and locally. So there was this protest, and a part of the protest was what Hillsborough had just done that broke in the news, that economic development at Hillsborough, the word broke through Mike Rogaway at the Oregonian and through Jody Weiser, Tax Fairness Oregon, that 17 or 18 agreements had been signed in quite a hurry for future enterprise zone. These are the property tax waivers that cost our communities tens, if not hundreds of millions. A bunch of these came in, and the city took the position we have to agree to them and sign them. They're five-year deals, but the thing that upset everybody that boiled over and has continued to boil over in our community is some of these were pushed out into the year 2051 for buildings that aren't built. So Business Oregon, I know our leaders took tremendous criticism. Ms. Sinclair and others, one other counselor called for an emergency meeting of the council to try to stop this from happening. And you can read about it at the Herald. You can look it up. There's a 21-day period that you supposedly can kind of – you can't really do anything during the 21 days. It's just kind of a cooling-off period. But between the Washington County Tax Assessor, the city, Business Oregon, and the school district, they have to kind of say, okay, these things are okay. So the idea of stacking agreements into the future, which is what Hillsborough's economic development team did, there's a meeting now there's a meeting. I guess it's not an emergency, but they are having an executive session tomorrow night that nobody would be able to go into. But it seems like our mayor and others there are saying, okay, okay, okay, we hear you. Now let's see, could we undo them? Can we limit them? I do see a lot of lawyers involved with this at this point. So it got quite ugly, and I think it'll continue to be divisive and difficult to deal with. Again, transparency, let's be honest with each other. Let's talk about it. But why would we give that many years of our vital property tax revenue? It's hurting the county and our school districts, something, you know, into the hundreds of millions, and it just doesn't make sense. It makes it look like there's a stacked deck, and maybe that's not a right way to look at it, but that's the way people are viewing it.
0: Well, I want to go back to that demonstration on Star Road, because I drove by the farm last week, and it's surrounded by data centers.
1: Yeah,
0: it really reminds me of the Little House.
1: Yep.
0: And I'm just wondering how they can continue to operate with that, with those neighbors, if it's like a pipe dream or if there's really a way for them to hold strong.
1: It's a difficult place to live. These are family friends of mine. I was there even 5 years ago. It was just pristine farmland around them, albeit zoned industrial. The family was told they were being rezoned industrial. The family was also told, don't worry, you'll be fine. There's not going to be any harm to you. And now, can I say you could easily live there? You really can't. The stack infrastructure data center immediately on their fence line puts off enough noise that one would have a hard time focusing and really being there. So the property now has Flexential data centers on two sides, both the west and the north, and then it has a very large, imposing data center immediately on its southern fence line. And so its future has to be really commercial some way. They're on a well, so there's issues with water potentially.
0: They could actually lose their aquifer because all the water that's drained by the data centers.
1: Yeah, and the most difficult thing, and this is more the real estate side, is because they got rezoned industrial, they cannot qualify for a residential mortgage, so their interest rate's something like 12. This is not sustainable for anybody to try to stay in one of these places. And I know the city of Hillsborough made comments, I was there, that everything's going to be fine, we'll work everything out. If there's any difficulties from being rezoned, we'll make space for everybody. And city and Hillsborough has bought about 30 properties in the last 2 years to the tune of $165 million in investment of people who got rezoned just to the west of the little farm. They're just kind of refusing to leave. And unfortunately for that, the house, it's protected on the National Historic Registry. So they had an option to sell it, but the data center developer wanted the house to be gone as part of the package. And they stood strong, and that house is in good enough shape that it's not arguable that you could just take it down. So they're caught in this, they're caught by the zoning and by those things, but they're also caught by their love of their farm and their promise to their parents that they would not give up this dream.
0: Well, I first heard about the demonstration a couple of weeks ago, and there was a photo on the call to action for the demo that showed us the farm.
1: Yeah.
0: And I was thinking, this is really a weird place to have a data center demonstration. This seems like we're really projecting out into the future. This place could be gone. When I drove by it last week, I went, I get it.
1: Yeah.
0: Because there's like data centers all
1: around
0: it. Yeah. And I do wonder how you stand strong when this is the reality. This is your future. I mean, well, we'll get to my fantasy at the end. But
1: yeah. It's been a lot of encouragement by a lot of people coming around to support them, and I've seen their emotions. These are four owners in their 60s, right? And they're looking towards retirement. Lisa Haig, one of the more prolific farmers market people, she and her husband Randy, 25, 30-year veterans of their own little farm in Helvetia, which is called Our Little Farm and Garden. You'll see them at our markets. They sell tomato plants. They sell produce. They're good at this, and she makes salsas and does things that are amazing. So she's trying to figure out, how do I bridge, and she could use the economic help we talked about. If the city or somebody said, let's be fair, like let's throw a few million out there for farmers, if they had a little capitalization, I think they have a bright future there. I do think people would engage it as a way to help them. And I think that could be commercial. It could probably be a good event space because you could make a lot of noise there because there's already a lot of noise there. And we need those spaces, right? It's close to the Hillsborough Hop Stadium. It's close to Top Golf, which was built on industrial land. So when we talk to the city about that, we have a lot of, as a real estate guy, I've had a lot of no's from the city. And I said, if we can do all this, why can't we help them? So I'm kind of one of their cheerleaders, family friend, and I love them dearly. But the emotions that have gone on out there, I can tell you, have there's been a lot of tears, and there's a lot of difficulty there. And some people that are seeing it, like yourself and others, are now saying, I want to be here for you. And if community can do anything to help people, this is a very good thing that could happen there.
0: Well, let's talk a little bit about how we organize, because we're both trying to be very optimistic in the face of something which is pretty scary.
1: We're up against it.
0: So how do we build community?
1: Well, there are some meetings ongoing right now about what do we do post of this election, right? What happens with this energy? There's a lot of people wanting to flow in different directions. So I do think you'll see some of these same leaders that helped with this last election and these candidates, whether they won or lose. I think you're going to see them continue to stand up. There's some great groups like Save Helvetia that's been just a force in keeping the growth from going north into our hills, right? And they're going to be great. I think Thousand Friends of Oregon are going to be in Washington County, very much so. In years past, they've been a big force in Washington County, and then they have been busy with other things. This is ground zero. This is the battle line now in this part of Oregon for what happens next. Aaron and others who coalesced around the North Plains growth thing that happened 2 years ago, they have a group called Stop the Sprawl, Friends of Smart Growth. I think we're seeing... And now we're seeing a patchwork of other organizations, and I know that today there's a meeting about how do we organize. I'll probably be part of that. I'm trying to play the role that I can play. And then just hearing from so many people who just woke up on this issue saying, how do I help? How do I, you know. So we're going to see this be in politics, I think, and we're going to see there's possible. Somebody's talking about recall type stuff. We've seen that nationwide, and I also think we're going to see there's discussion about an initiative petition in Hillsborough to maybe throttle down and shut down some of this stuff so that we can all sleep better at night knowing this is what we have. Let's not do any more of this. And that's my hope, is we can't stop them that have been built. Like, we're not going to make them go away. It might be a bubble. Some of them might close because we won't need all of this AI compute and data centers. The one thing I can say, Barbara, is this is like, right now it's like we have this economic engine we've built, and we've got almost like a farm where we've got this huge oxen that showed up at the farm, and let's say that's the data centers, and they're just smashing everything, and they're crushing everything, destroying our crops and our houses and our villages, and we're not doing anything about it. So we need to kind of harness that oxen and say, okay, you're here. We realize you're not leaving the farm, so let's make you work. And that gets into economic policies about why aren't we doing something about it? You know, Prineville did that. They have a 1.5% tax on top of franchise fee. We could make them a good community member by paying something back into the community and sort of make them work for us. And that's the one thing people need to realize, that there's billions running through there, and they're not Oregon jobs. And we've got to capture that money somehow.
0: 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And today we're talking with Hillsborough Herald writer Dick Knutson about how the scourge of data centers doesn't just threaten communities for the near future, but for probably the rest of eternity. And to let you know, we are going to take a moment to consider the important role that KBOO plays in our community. 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It's been curious to me as I've been reading your articles to see that the Hillsborough Herald has been like way out in front of the Oregonian and covering this stuff. Mark Ruggaway has been doing a really good job too, but I'm sure he was inspired by your articles. So I'm curious. I mean, I didn't know much about the Hillsborough Herald before I started reading your articles. Why is it they give you such free rein?
1: The Herald was something that I started on my own just as a local community leader and active, that, you know, local media is kind of gone, you know, and you kind of know this, right? You're a bastion of that, and you talked about how we're under threat. I think Peter Thiel at Palantir just made a new app to destroy local independent journalists and come after them. that worries me. But I started about six years ago, just started writing about things in the community. Data centers came later. You know, my first article was probably 5 or 6 years ago. So I was kind of out in front on it. Part of that is because in my real estate career, I was invited to go into a couple of the early data centers that were built. And I heard the plans, right? And I had the gentleman that was there that was a site manager telling me, when this building's full, you can take a Texas 10-gallon hat, walk out there in the middle of that floor, turn it upside down, fill it with gold coins, dump it out, and you will be able to do that into eternity. It'll be a nonstop revenue stream. I had to choose at that point, as a realtor, as somebody that's made, you know, made a career of that. I've always tried to do good work, and if my work ever came to where it crossed over my morals and my commitment to my community, that I would, you know, I would turn away from revenue and opportunities to be, for wealth. It was just not, I grew up dirt poor on a little farm, right? Really eating like stuff out of the ground because I was hungry. So I know what that's like. And at that time, it clicked in my head that something's happening here, right? Even before we knew about the Trans-Pacific cables, which is a huge story in and of itself. And so I started writing, we just crossed over about 1,000 stories I've written. I'm pretty prolific, right? I do write a lot. I write a lot under my column, so there's an opinion piece to it. It's kind of advocacy journalism, and people say, well, you're not a journalist. And they can call me a blogger, and we've had multiple guest writers. I have people contribute all the time. But I'm very much in tune with what's happening in Hillsborough and Washington County, so I watch those agendas. I've been involved in enough hearings and land use battles so that things click fairly quickly for me, and I can share those things. Wednesday, we have a very contentious hearing over the Port of Portland building a new five new air hangars with 43 private jets and suites inside of them, and Hillsborough's not getting a voice in that. And so nobody was doing anything. I wrote a little bit about it, and they had an onslaught of people come out. So the Oregonian is not set up for hyper-local, right? Mike's also very, very methodical in his work, and I cannot tell you how many times I've submitted FOIA requests and information requests. And in general, I cannot get answers. So sometimes I'll do expository writing and ask big questions. And that stimulates people to want to come out. And so I don't think there's too many people doing probably what I do, but there's more starting to do it. And I think it's good. Finding a voice is difficult. Learning to build a blog or a media site. We crossed over 10 million reads recently. I don't monetize it at all. There's no ads. I have maybe 200 people contributing on Patreon, which adds up to enough for coffee and to keep the site going. But it's taken a personal toll, but it's also been a great joy of my life to be able to share these stories and amplify them. And so I think Mike is doing really important work. The Oregon Capital Chronicle, I think it is.
0: Yeah, they've been doing great work, too.
1: Yeah, they're doing some great work. And so anytime those folks need my stuff, I send them internal documents and memos that I can gather. So yeah, it's grown. It's grown. Where it's going, I don't know. It's tough to see, but it's been rewarding. Yeah.
0: Well, you're kind of like the KBOO of journalism.
1: Maybe. Yeah.
0: One of the things that's been really on my mind is how important it is for Portlanders to look at what's happening outside of Portland. Yeah. And I started following the Washington County elections. It was interesting because I hadn't really ever followed them before. And then I started thinking, well, I'm always checking Clackamas County because I used to live there, and so I feel a connection. And Washington County was over there, and it didn't appeal to me as much in terms of the landscape. There's no Mount Hood there or anything like that. But I started realizing how important the farmland of Washington County has historically been to Portland and how it remains. And so I made this commitment to really start following Washington County politics and news. So you're a great help. And I wonder if you can recommend for other Portlanders other ways that we can get more plugged in what's happening there. Because I think that what's happening in Washington County in terms of the data centers is going to have a big impact on Portland.
1: Yeah, this is one of the great challenges. Data centers are done through what's called a Type 2, which is 200-foot public notice, a tiny sign, and no way to really find out. And even I have a hard time finding out. There was a time when the city of Hillsborough and Washington County both would, if you called and said, I want to be on a notice list, I want to find out about things, that they would do that. They've both moved away from that. And recently, Washington County decided not to really support our citizens planning organization, which is part of our state laws that, you know, our land use goals that Tom McCall set up that we all really rely on in Oregon to keep the balance. It is difficult. And I don't know if I wasn't writing. I think that it's hard to say if the other papers would really do that. I do think you'll see on the data center front. I think, and I'll be a part of it probably. There'll probably be a website and some weekly communications on this piece. There are some. I think we'll work that out so people can get involved. Washington County has been over the years a relatively conservative county. Intel brought with it great diversity, right? And so you'll hear, and Mayor Calloway was the one to point out, we're the most diverse, you know, city in the state, and we are. That diversity comes in a number of ways, but the politics haven't followed. And it seems like there was always this pro-economic at all costs. And Hillsborough was looked to for these jobs, right, when Intel came and the timber industry and others started to falter. This was the thing that somehow Hillsborough's tech cluster and our semiconductor cluster would continue to carry the state. And that proposition's been challenged as we don't see growth in that sector here. And I think red states are gathering all of that. Those jobs were not. So we're going to keep trying to find ways to expand the information. I will, as things develop on that front, you talked about policy and who's going to do what, I'll make sure that we continually link to organizations that are doing the work. I'll probably come up with a standard bearer on the side of the Herald that tells people how else they can get involved. And I do think for Portlanders, you know, as goes Portland, so goes Washington County, and so goes, and if Washington County is the jobs hub, that's a way back for Portland, and I work a lot on housing as well. And I've told my friends here in Portland, maybe Portland's going to be the bedroom community for Hillsborough, right? And maybe housing downtown, a vibrant housing, you know, can we get more housing downtown, right? Can we do that? I think we can. I'd love to see jobs come back to Portland.
0: Well, we'll have a link to your paper website the Liquid Focus website so people can keep posted.
1: I appreciate it.
0: Just the last few minutes, I just wanted to talk about what's going on in Utah right now.
1: Yeah.
0: We talked about this before we went on the air. There's a county in Utah, and I think it's northwest of Salt Lake City. It's north of the Great Salt Lake, and it's called the Box Elder County.
1: Yeah.
0: And they want to build, and the county actually approved, building a data center with the largest in the world. It's twice the size of Manhattan.
1: Yeah.
0: And I've been trying to impose twice the size of Manhattan on, well, we can't do it in Washington County, but in Eastern Oregon. I started thinking what it would be like. And the landscape's a lot more similar to Eastern Oregon than it is to Washington County. And there's a lot of organizing going on. There was a big demonstration at the state capitol in Utah, in Salt Lake City, on Saturday. I'm wondering on your thoughts about how this could be a model of how we start to organize more.
1: Yeah, I think however it's done in a state like Utah, I'm not familiar, for instance, with what is their land use laws. I think
0: very few, actually.
1: I think Mr. Wonderful thinks he's got the trifecta here, right? And I think he's thinking that he's building a futuristic city. I could see him walling this thing off and having security checkpoints, and you'll live in there and you'll work in there. It'll be kind of like a massive Hanford nuclear power type thing, right? Like we had back in the day, or maybe it's almost like a large military base. I wish the people in Utah well, and you'll have to bring every possible option, everything from water to power to land use policy, to be successful in that fight. Oregonians need to, I think, immediately, and I think, I don't know Governor Kotek, but she's going to have her hands full. I think one of the things she can do is immediately work on land use policies. I think the enterprise tax zone can get a redo, like, right away. And I think we can put some controls in place that let Oregonians know this won't be easy road from here on out for this to continue. So, you know, I know lawyers are good at their jobs, and there's lawyers on both sides of this, right? I think we have to assume that the data center industry, the AI industry, has the highest paid lawyers in the world. I think they're probably 3 or 4 years ahead of us on how they're thinking about this and the policies. And so taking up land options, trying to get your land actually approved. Once you have an approval to do something in Oregon on your land, it's virtually impossible to stop it.

0: Well, Kurt, how would you like to be the Washington County correspondent for Locus Focus?
1: I'd love to.
0: Okay, well, you have been appointed to that.
1: Anytime.
0: So we're going to have you on again real soon.
1: Thank you.
0: So thanks so much for being on Locus Focus.
1: Yeah.
0: We've been talking with Hillsborough Herald writer Dirk Knudsen, and you've been listening to Locus Focus on KBOO Community Radio in Portland, Oregon, sales stations KBFGLP from KODXLP FM, KMUN and KCBB in Astoria, Oregon, KCEI in Taos, New Mexico, radio from Moscow and Idaho, and Radio Tacoma. 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I'm Barbara Bernstein. Next week, we'll talk with Carmelita Perian-Nacarado about the underbelly of computer chip manufacturing. We'll go out with Mr. Big Stuff. My engineer is Ray Bodwell. Thanks for listening. Stay safe, think like a frog, and stay in the streets in these disconcerting times.

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1: 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We're off today. 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
2: What we know now is that corruption is the whole purpose of the Trump administration. 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

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Elsewhere in California, in Red Bluff and Redding on KFOI, Round Mountains KKRN, up in Oregon on the Central Coast on KYAQ, Cottage Grove's KSO, and Eugene's KEPW. Lanchester, Pennsylvania's W News, Maui, Hawaii's KAKU, in Columbus, Ohio on WGRN, Palinville, New York's WLPP, Rochester, New York's WRFZ, down in New Orleans on WHIV, out in Gallup, New Mexico on KNIZ, Concord, New Hampshire's WNHN, Fayetteville, Arkansas's KPSQ, in Seattle on KODX, Richmond, Virginia's WRWK, Fairmont, West Virginia's WEFR, Janesville, Wisconsin's WADR, and Minneapolis, St. Paul's AM 950 KTNF. We also stream coast to coast and around the globe every day on the internet, on the Progressive Voices channel, Netroots Radio, Radio for Humans, NicoleSandler.com, Radio Free Brooklyn, No Lies Radio, Detour Talk, Delmarva FM, and most of your favorite podcast sites. Blanketing Planet Earth, I'm Brad Friedman, your friendly investigative blogger, journalist, troublemaker, muckraker, an all-around swell fellow, says me from BradBlog.com. Thank you very much for joining us today for another thrilling edition of the Bradcast. If you went into the weekend worried about the hantavirus spreading from that cruise ship, well, good news for you. If that was all you had to worry about, public health officials have for weeks, in fact, been arguing that due to the way it spreads, unlike, say, COVID or Ebola, there's little concern for worry in this particular case. On the other hand, with that as one less thing to worry about, the World Health Organization over the weekend declared a global health emergency over an Ebola outbreak in Congo and Uganda, with more than 300 suspected cases to date, 88 deaths so far. But sure, you might worry that nearly a year and a half into the second Trump administration, there's no Senate-confirmed head of the CDC. Yeah, that may be something to worry about, but we've got Bobby Kennedy Jr. overseeing the entire Health and Human Services apparatus, and we have a president in charge who, you know, successfully managed the last major deadly pandemic. So he's got a lot of experience there. No worries, right? Well, one American working in the Democratic Republic of Congo has also now tested positive for Ebola, according to the CDC. The individual is now reportedly being taken to Germany for treatment. Meanwhile, back here at home, the President of the United States is carrying out the largest public heist of taxpayer money, perhaps in history, right in front of us, with the news on Monday that he will drop his $10 billion lawsuit filed against his own IRS for having leaked a copy of his tax return some years ago. Actually, it wasn't his own IRS. It was a contractor. Nonetheless, he will instead take nearly 1.5